0: wouldn't prevent them being developed or misused elsewhere. It said the country couldn't simply switch the technology off. DeepMind Professor of Machine Learning at the University of Cambridge, Neil Lawrence, called the decision disturbing.
1: It shows just how much we've been asleep at the wheel in terms of regulation in this space. Once, you know, its AI kill switch is being suggested and shut down so rapidly, and a bunch of sort of reactions to an emerging.
2: This is The World. I'm Marco Werman.
3: And I'm Carolyn Beeler. Thank you for tuning in today. A 12 out of 10. That's how President Trump described his highly anticipated meeting with Chinese President Xi Jinping this morning.
4: I mean, he's a tremendous leader of a very powerful country, and I give great respect to him, and we appreciate the fact that he came for this meeting.
3: Trump there talking to reporters aboard Air Force One earlier today.
2: The two leaders met in Busan, South Korea, for a little under 2 hours. It appeared to be cordial, a significant de-escalation between the world's two largest economies. The World's Jeremy Siegel has been reporting in China for the past week. He explained to me earlier today what was accomplished in these talks.
5: Well, I think it's worth looking at this in terms of what happened and what didn't happen. So here's what we know, and this is primarily based off of comments made by President Trump in the aftermath of the meeting, and then statements from the Chinese state media, which are far briefer than anything we get from the U.S. president. So according to Trump, this was a, quote, amazing meeting. The two of them, he says, came to agreement on two major fronts that have been dominating the headlines in recent days: tariffs and rare earth minerals. Trump says he has agreed to cut tariffs he'd put in place to push China on controlling fentanyl trafficking. He says Xi promised to do more when it comes to preventing fentanyl from coming into the U.S., so he agreed to these tariff reductions that bring overall tariffs on Chinese goods down significantly from 57% to 47%. And that's huge, especially when you consider that before this meeting, Trump was threatening to impose an additional 100% tariff on all Chinese goods. Now, on the opposite end of the table, Trump says Xi agreed to keep providing rare earth minerals to the rest of the world.
2: Right. So rare earth minerals, these are what's found in basically everything from phones to laptops to electric cars, anything with microprocessors needing super fast conduction, right?
5: Yeah, and China produces the vast, vast majority of these, more than 80% of the world supply. Before this meeting, China was threatening to basically choke exports of them, which would cause absolute chaos for supply chains, not just in the U.S., but across the world. So I think now countries and markets around the globe are breathing a sigh of relief.
2: You also mentioned, Jeremy, it's also worth discussing what did not happen at this meeting. What was not on the table?
5: Taiwan. Taiwan was not discussed. This is the island that China claims as its own, but the U.S. backs its security. You know, usually Xi makes sure to stress the importance of Taiwan in talks with the U.S., but China's readout from the state media of these talks made no mention of it. A couple other areas where I think there notably was not really any movement, Ukraine. Trump says the two leaders did talk about Ukraine, the war there, but it was really vague. And there was no tangible agreement on any collaborative efforts to end the war. Also, there was no agreement on the ownership of TikTok, the video sharing platform that is Chinese owned, but Trump wants to be spun out into an American business. And then finally, I really think it's worth noting, Marco, at this point, all of this, it's just words. There is no official agreement between China and the U.S. in place. Both ends, you know, appear to be saying these were productive talks, but there is not a signed deal yet.
2: Yeah, that's interesting. As I said, you've been on the ground for a week in China, Jeremy. What's been the response to these developments?
5: Well, as I mentioned, what we've gotten officially from the Chinese government is measured, to say the least, especially in comparison to Trump's comments. That said, I think economically speaking, this is a relief for the country. You know, China's economy, while massive, has been slowing recently. So for now, I think this does give some reassurance in the short term that, you know, this isn't an escalating trade war as it's appeared to be in recent weeks. That being said, this agreement's not final. It's not a comprehensive trade deal yet. And I think it's fair to say the U.S. and China are still very much rivals on the world stage.
2: Yeah, so what next? I mean, what is China watching for in the days ahead with these good words but no formal agreement, as he say?
5: Well, I think it depends in part on where you are. You know, I was just in Shenzhen, which is one of China's most rapidly growing cities, both population-wise and economically. And there, you can really see how China right now is not just preparing for, but actualizing a kind of self-reliance. You know, exports to the U.S. and other parts of the world are such a big part of China's economy, building and putting stuff together that people in America buy. And in that sense, American tariffs are scary for China. But in Shenzhen, where I've witnessed some huge technological advancements when it comes to electric cars, self-driving cars, drones, cell phones, China is not just building things based on American technological innovations. They're purely developing their own stuff that Chinese people are buying, but also countries outside of the U.S. are buying in huge numbers. And Marco, one shining example of those innovations is BYD, the car manufacturer that's based in Shenzhen. It is fully produced in China, exported not to the U.S., but to countries around the world. It's the biggest electric vehicle maker in the world, and China wants to be doing more of that.
2: Wow. Forward into the future. So President Trump left South Korea just before a summit of Asian nations. I hear some observers saying that China is going to use that opportunity to present itself as the stable trading partner in the region. Could this be a strategic win for China?
5: Yeah, I think that's fair to say. And it goes back to this idea of self-reliance and not relying on the U.S. You know, a number of people I've spoken to in China say there is a broader push underway by the country to bolster relationships with other countries that might be unhappy with America's tariff policy. So on the one hand, China wants and many parts of its economy need stability with the U.S. And this sort of one-year truce that we're seeing unfold, it brings some stability, but on the other hand, it's preparing both economically and diplomatically for a future where maybe that stability is not there.
2: The World's Jeremy Siegel speaking with us from Hong Kong. Thank you, Jeremy.
5: Thank you, Marco.
3: Police in Rio de Janeiro carried out an operation this week that killed more than 130 people, making it the deadliest crackdown on organized crime in the city's history. Authorities say the raids targeted members of the Red Command, one of Brazil's most powerful criminal groups. But the scale of the violence has stunned the country. Human rights groups are demanding an independent investigation. The World's Tibi Saizea has more.
6: In the north of Rio de Janeiro, the favelas of Peña and Alemão woke to the aftermath of a police raid that turned the street into a war zone. Dozens of bodies were found in a nearby forest and along the streets. The some gang members were arrested. Residents say the raid was intended mainly to kill as many people as possible, some calling the operation a massacre. With no official help, residents themselves search for the missing, moving the dead through the night on improvised stretchers. By morning, they had lined dozens of bodies on the pavement of a public square. Some had been stripped down to their underwear to make them easier to recognize. One of the mothers in the scene was featured in a local report.
7: Meu filho se entregou, mandou a mensagem, mandou a localização. Eu estou me entregando. Me mataram, arrancaram.
6: She says her son sent her a text saying he had tried to surrender, but he was still handcuffed and shot in the head. Now, as the gunfire fades, residents are trying to return to daily life.
8: Então, pós-guerra, né, o cenário, e a gente está aqui agora, catando corpos, lavando sangue das ruas.
6: It's the aftermath of a war, Raul Santiago, a resident of one of the favelas, told me. The death toll stands at more than 130 people, including four police officers. The raid involved 2,500 officers sent to capture leaders of the Comando Vermelho, or Red Command. That's a criminal organization born in Rio's prisons in the late 1970s that now controls territory across Brazil, including in the Amazon. Rio's governor Claudio Castro, a member of the right-wing party, defended the raid as a hard blow against crime.
9: Porque a população quer uma solução pro dia a dia. A população quer na vida como ela é.
6: People want safety in their daily lives, he said during a press conference after the raid. He rejected accusations of excessive force and called the operation a victory. But researchers who track violence in Rio say there is no victory in a slaughter. Here is security expert Robert Muga with the Igarapé Institute in Brazil.
10: Rio de Janeiro has raids like this all the time. It has had raids like this going back decades. And we've seen casualties often in single or double digits, but we've never seen anything quite like this. This was the deadliest day of police action, and certainly in Rio, but possibly in Brazil in its history.
6: Muga says this time, police sealed off escape routes into the forest, which may have led to the unusually high death toll.
10: We didn't only see armored vehicles and heavily armed special forces, military forces, confronting extremely well-armed gang members. We also saw hijacked buses, weaponized drones, and of course, we saw a city that was paralyzed by this disruption.
6: Ignacio Cano, who studies police violence at the State University of Rio de Janeiro, says politics also played a role.
11: Next year is an electoral year in Rio de Janeiro, and I think the government wanted to make a statement because they know that public security is going to be one of the main topics, and the government wanted to show itself as very, very tough on crime.
6: Rio's police are considered amongst the most violent in the world. Cano says accountability is almost non-existent.
11: We have done several pieces of research and we found extremely few cases of sentences against police officers, even when there were, for example, forensic evidence that clearly contradicted the police version.
6: Rio's governor Claudio Castro has expressed condolences only for the four police officers killed, describing them as, quote, the true victims. He referred to the more than 100 dead suspects as narco-terrorists.
11: The governor here talks about narco-terrorists, which is the same term being used by the Trump administration, killing people in boats in Venezuela and Colombia to try to justify what are really summary executions.
6: Many experts say that this language erases basic human rights and frames Brazil's poorest residents as enemies in a war. And for the mothers who lost their sons, that rhetoric feels like salt in the wound.
12: Assassino! Assassino!
6: Yesterday at a protest, they called the governor a murderer and demanded his resignation.
12: Toda véspera de uma grande eleição, há uma estratégia. A estratégia de entrar as nossas comunidades.
6: A woman who lost her son in this week's raid said every time an election approaches, it's a strategy to attack their communities, to spread terror, and then use that to campaign. Community activist Raul Santiago says the country can't afford to normalize this kind of violence.
13: O que aconteceu hoje não pode se repetir nunca mais. Tem que ter um acordo da sociedade, tem que ter um movimento.
6: Because, he says, there is no success in an operation where more than 100 people are brutally executed. For the world, I'm Tibisay Sea.

0: Baseball fans have had lots to talk about this week with an epic World Series underway, an international World Series, I might add, because it's Toronto against LA. Just ahead, how politics and national pride are supercharging Canadian baseball fans. 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

0: This is The World. I'm Marco Werman. If you weren't already a fan of baseball, this is the World Series to become one. These Dodgers-Blue Jays games have been spectacular. Game 3 was an 18-inning battle in Los Angeles that ended like this.
1: Freeman sends a fly ball to center field. Varsho's going back before the clock strikes midnight. Freddie Freeman has ended it. It's a repeat hero with the last word on a Game 3 classic.
0: Yeah, you can feel the excitement. It was the Dodgers with that win after more than 6 hours of baseball. But Toronto came back and now leads the series 3-2. Of course, the series is not just about the number of hits, runs, and outs. It's being played at a moment of high political drama between the U.S. and Canada. Leanne Goodman is an editor of The Conversation. She joins us from Toronto. You're a Blue Jays fan, Leanne. Let's put that out there first. So how are you feeling about the series at this point?
2: You know, I'm pretty anxious because it's a state of Toronto sports fandom to be constantly fearful that they're going to collapse.
0: I mean, there have been some spectacular games. Baseball fans are getting wowed by just how great this World Series is. Here's one moment among many that stands out. Blue Jays are at Dodger Stadium. Fans are just getting seated when the first pitch is thrown.
1: Game 5 with a fastball that's hit in the air to deep left field. Call to the track. It's on the first pitch of Game 5.
0: First pitch, home run.
1: Now Vlad Jr. hooks a ball down the
0: then
1: left
0: third
1: field
0: pitch,
1: line.
0: Home run.
1: To start Game 5. Three pitches in, 2-0 Toronto.
0: What was your reaction when the Blue Jays took that lead 2-0 in the first three pitches of that game?
2: To be honest, I kind of felt sorry for their pitcher. I mean, I was delighted, but you really feel for the pitcher in those situations, right? The pressure on them. And the game can, you know, win or lose based on their performance. So my first reaction was, this poor pitcher. But of course, I was delighted, you know, two homers in the first three pitches. It was great. And that's kind of part of the Blue Jay folklore is how they hit these huge homers at very critical moments that change the course of the series.
0: So I want to put the baseball talk on pause for a moment, because this is all happening at a time of great political tension between the Trump White House and Canada. How has that manifested itself in this World Series?
2: You know, there's not been a news story on it, but I know at the very beginning of the series, they kicked somebody out of the stadium for wearing a Canada is not for sale cap. So I suspect they've told the players not to touch that. But I can tell you, in my own circle and friends across the country, it feels special this year. It feels like it's something different because of all the tensions right now. We really feel like a real sense of national unity, and we're really rallying around the Jays. And I think it's particularly due to the, you know, the Trump situation, and we feel a bit beat up by the Americans right now. So this seems like a bit of a revenge fantasy. Even though most of the players are Americans.
0: Yeah, well, that's interesting. That's the makeup of the team. But what about Toronto fans? I mean, are they also taking this wider geopolitical headline on board as they root for the Blue Jays?
2: Yeah, absolutely. People really feel like this is something that's an important moment for Canada, particularly right now. I mean, Toronto fans are pretty diehard on the Jays. But what is interesting to me is it's been a real noticeable marketing tactic to promote them as being a unifying force for Canada. So you've got fans in Vancouver who would ordinarily be cheering for the Mariners. It's become a real, in Quebec, where the majority are Francophones, it's become a real rallying cry in Canada. The whole country is behind them for sure.
0: So do we know how some of the American players on the Blue Jays feel about kind of being the proxy for Canadian frustration, shall we say?
2: You know, they don't go into the politics, but I will say that especially Schneider, the manager of the team, and a couple of the other Jays have really gone on in at great length about how they love playing for an entire country, how special it is for them. They just don't touch Trump or politics, which I think is probably by design.
0: So it sounds like there's more on the line for Toronto than just winning the series. Like, aside from baseball bragging rights, what else would the victory at the World Series mean?
2: For Toronto in particular, there's a lot of anxiety. We never quite believe we're going to win. And I think this win, I think it's giving Toronto sports fans a bit of, you know, confidence, a bit of an understanding that we can compete against the best and that our teams are world-class. And it's just a reminder that we're competitors. We're in the game.
0: That's amazing. So this year, what does it mean to be a Blue Jays fan for you?
2: You know, it's been great for me because I was at the Joe Carter game in 93 when they won the World Series, and I was pregnant with my son, who now lives overseas and has watched every Jays game this season and is now just happens to be in Canada renewing his visa. And is so he and I are watching all the games together. So that's been fantastic, a really lovely mother-son bonding experience. Nice. Yeah, it's been great. Like, he was in my womb when Joe Carter hit that home run.
0: The circuit is complete.
2: Honestly, I'm like any other Toronto sports fan, constantly in a state of high anxiety. Like, when they're pitch, I can barely watch. So my son has to sort of talk me off the ledge and remind me of 93.
0: 93, the last time the Toronto Blue Jays won the World Series. That was Leanne Goodman, a Toronto-based editor at The Conversation and a major Jays fan. Her team plays the Dodgers again tomorrow night in Toronto. The Jays lead the series 3-2.
3: Radio Free Asia will begin shutting down its news operations tomorrow. It is one of four federally funded international broadcasters that the Trump administration wants to dismantle.
0: RFA has been around since 1996. Its core mission, to provide independent news and information across Asia in different languages.
4: Slam davlatlari bunga sukut qilish orqali Uyg'urlar masalasida Xitoy bilan bir safda ekanligini qayta isbotladi.
3: Mandarin, Korean, Uyghur, and Tibetan, among other languages. Fans of the news service say its absence will be noticeable in countries run by authoritarian regimes where there are no legitimate independent news outlets and limited freedom of speech. And now here are a few more global headlines that we are following.
0: Hurricane Melissa is forecast to pass near Bermuda late today. The massive storm hit Haiti, Jamaica, and Cuba this week. About 3/4 of Jamaica was left without electricity. In Cuba, the storm also took down power and communication lines. Cuban officials have yet not said how widespread the damage is.
3: Tanzania is seeing a second day of protests following the country's recent elections. Authorities ordered a curfew in Dar es Salaam, Tanzania's biggest city, after violent clashes between protesters and police. The ruling party has been in power since 1961. Human rights groups say the government was behind a wave of terror against the political opposition in the run-up to elections. Lawmakers from the European Parliament said today that voting in Tanzania was neither free nor fair.
0: Israel's military today said Hamas handed over 2 coffins to the Red Cross, containing the remains of hostages who were held in the Gaza Strip. The remains of 13 more hostages still need to be recovered. Israel has accused Hamas of violating the Gaza ceasefire agreement by being slow to hand over the remains of deceased hostages. Palestinian officials say Israel's strikes in reaction have killed dozens of people in recent days.
3: More global news is online for you at theworld.org. 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

0: This is The World. I'm Marco Werman. The Trump administration is launching U.S. military attacks in the Western Hemisphere. Yesterday, Defense Secretary Pete Hegseth announced another deadly strike on alleged drug smugglers. He said it took place in international waters off the Pacific coast of Mexico, killing four people. A previous strike on Monday against what the administration says are, quote, narco-terrorists, killed 14 people. Since early September, the American military has blown up more than a dozen suspected drug boats, killing at least 61 people. The World's Matthew Bell has more.
1: In a social media post, Pete Hegseth said the series of U.S. attacks against three boats on Monday ended with one survivor in the water. U.S. forces apparently contacted Mexican authorities about that. Mexico's Navy conducted a rescue operation, but no survivors were found. Mexican President Claudia Sheinbaum spoke about the incident during a news conference yesterday.
2: Como ustedes saben, nosotros queremos que se cumplan todos los tratados internacionales.
1: We want all international treaties to be complied with, the president said. And then she went on to say, quote, we don't agree with these attacks. Sheinbaum said she called for a meeting with the U.S. ambassador in Mexico to talk about what's going on. U.S. administration officials, including President Trump, say the military is taking the fight to Latin American drug gangs that are sending deadly narcotics into American cities and towns. The U.S. military strikes began early last month off the Caribbean coast of Venezuela, then Colombia. The ones off the western coast of Mexico are just the latest.
3: Well, I do think it's notable that the first strike that occurred on the 2nd of September coincided with the Secretary of State's visit to Mexico to discuss enhanced security cooperation.
1: That's Brian Finucane, a senior advisor with the International Crisis Group.
3: You know, one of the functions that these strikes play in the Caribbean is as a reminder to other states in the region of U.S. military capabilities as a potentially not so subtle threat, that if they do not cooperate with the U.S. on counter-narcotics, on security, that the U.S. could take unilateral military action on their territory.
1: That has not happened yet, but Trump has been threatening the Venezuelan government and, to a lesser extent, the one in Colombia. He's ordered a U.S. aircraft carrier strike group to deploy to the region. This will add major firepower to the forces already deployed there. President Trump has designated numerous Latin American drug cartels as terrorist organizations. Administration officials keep comparing the cartels to Al-Qaeda or ISIS, and they say deadly force is the only way to deal with them. But Brian Finucane says the White House still has not offered compelling justification for what the U.S. military is doing.
3: If this administration had a good story to tell on either the facts or the law relating to the strikes in the Caribbean and now the Pacific, they would be telling that story. Their failure to tell it is significant.
1: Members of Congress have raised questions about the legality of this military campaign, but it doesn't look like the Trump administration will stop anytime soon. Trump accuses Venezuela's president, Nicolas Maduro, of profiting from the drug trade, while Maduro says the United States is just engaging in a new form of imperialist aggression. In a recent speech, he said the accusations of drug trafficking are just a pretext.
4: Y el pueblo de los Estados Unidos lo sabe. Se están inventando una nueva guerra.
1: The people of the United States know it, Maduro said. They're making up a new eternal war. We will prevent it in South America and the Caribbean by saying no to war, yes to peace, and yes to prosperity. Sergio Guzman is the director of Colombia Risk Analysis, based in Bogota. He says most Colombians are not big fans of Maduro, but they're not happy about the way the Trump administration is going after him.
5: We have an aspirational view of the United States. We have very close military and intelligence sharing with the United States. But in this new act of aggression or rhetorical aggression against Venezuela, our governments are not necessarily seeing eye to eye. And this is concerning because we do not want a regional war. We do not want a military invasion on Venezuelan soil. And it seems as though that is very much in play for the United States at the moment.
1: Guzman says governments across Latin America are well aware of the dangers of the drug cartels. No one's going to stand up for them. But at the same time, he says, people across the region are frustrated by the Trump administration's willingness to engage in military action that violates international law. For The World, I'm Matthew Bell.

0: In the Netherlands, a political party on the center-left looks set to emerge as the biggest winner in national elections. Preliminary results showed that the far-right party of Geert Wilders was running neck and neck with the center-left Democrats 66 party. 38-year-old Rob Jetten, who leads D66, hopes that when all of the votes are finally counted, he will be poised to form a coalition government that excludes the extreme right.
1: This is an historic election result because we've shown not only to the Netherlands but also to the world that it is possible to beat populist and extreme right movements. And I'm very eager to cooperate with other parties.
0: To learn more, we reached out to Sarah De Lange in Amsterdam. She's a professor of Dutch politics at the Institute of Political Science at Leiden University. De Lange told me the election results so far have included two surprises.
2: The first is that the two main centrist parties, the Christian Democrats and the Social Liberals, have done so well. But the second surprise is that although Geert Wilders' PVV, the main radical right party in the Netherlands, has lost, the radical right as a whole has remained stable. So other radical right parties have picked up his dissatisfied voters. So it's not the case that these voters have returned to the mainstream. Instead, they have voted for two alternative radical right parties, the first called Ja 21 and the second Forum of Democracy. The one is slightly more moderate than the PVV. The other is actually more radical than the PVV.
0: So how do you read these election results? What are the voters voting on and what are they saying?
2: So it shows that the Netherlands is really polarized. One segment of the population wants a centrist, stable, and moderate government. The other section of the Dutch population really wants a government of the right that devotes a lot more attention to immigration policy.
0: And I understand that even some of the centrist political parties have moved to the political right on issues, including immigration. Is that right? And if so, how much have their platforms changed?
2: Yes. Yeah, so a lot of mainstream parties in the Netherlands in these elections have taken quite outspoken positions on immigration. And there's a broad consensus that somehow immigration to the Netherlands should be limited. Whether or not that is through measures to reduce asylum applications or through a legislation that regulates labor migration, that is a point where the mainstream parties differ on quite substantially.
0: So it seems at this point most likely that the center-left party D66, led by Rob Jetten, is likely to be set to form a government. What kind of government might they put together?
2: So the election results as they stand now give Rob Jetten very few options. The only coalition of four parties that would have a majority in parliament would be a broad centrist coalition that would include the two centrist winners of the election, so D66 and CDA, but also the more left-leaning Green Labour Alliance and the more right-leaning VVD. Now, this is a difficult coalition to form because the VVD has been very outspoken that it's not willing to govern with the Green Labour Alliance.
0: So we have mentioned Rob Jetten from D66. Can you tell me more about him, this likely next prime minister?
2: Yes, yeah, so he's quite an interesting figure. He's relatively young. He's only 38. But he's been in politics for a long time. Many commentators compare him today, actually, to our former Prime Minister Mark Rutte because of his upbeat, positive campaign, his flexibility, his ability to get along with party leaders from both the left and the right. And he also has a bit this Teflon nature that Rutte used to have, that issues don't really affect him all that much in politics.
0: Mm. So he is kind of seen as a rising star, and now he has maybe reached the peak there.
2: Yeah, so he's been a rising star for a long time. He's had to step aside two elections ago to give Sigrid Kaag a chance as a party leader, but he's come back as a party leader more experienced and has taken his party to unprecedented heights.
0: More broadly, taking a bit of a step back from the party politics here, there are questions about how much support the far right can ultimately win. This goes for much of Europe. Do you think this election helps answer that question at all for the Netherlands?
2: Yes, I think it shows that the support for the far right is not fixed. It can develop over time. So we see that the far right bloc in parliament remains relatively stable. It's projected to gain one seat. But if we look at the electoral data that we now are seeing, we see that the group of voters who considers voting for one of these far-right parties has actually grown substantially since the 2003 elections.
0: How long is it likely to take for these parties to form a government?
2: You shouldn't be surprised if the negotiations take anywhere from 6 months to a year, even though everyone is saying that in the best interest of the country, the formation should be as fast as possible.
0: Wow, that's a long time, especially considering the last government took, what, 7 months to put together and then lasted only 11 months?
2: It's very normal at the moment for governments to take at least 6 months to form because of all the difficulties that are involved in compromising with so many parties.
0: And was this the outcome that was expected in terms of what the government might actually look like? It is a surprise that Geert Wilders did not come out decisively on top, right?
2: Yes, but at the same time, it was already clear that all the other parties were not willing to govern with him, either for principled reasons, because they feel that his program conflicts too much with constitutional principles, such as the freedom of religion, due to its stances on Islam, or for more pragmatic reasons, because they feel that Geert Wilders is not a trustworthy partner, given that he's now toppled two governments.
0: Is there anything we can gather about the rest of Europe and the trajectory of the far right from these results, election results in the Netherlands?
2: One of the things that this shows is that even when far-right parties govern and they don't manage to execute their programs, this does not necessarily mean that their voters will be dissatisfied and return to the mainstream. These are voters that are very distrustful of mainstream politics and parties and are therefore more likely to look for a radical right alternative or even to abstain from voting than return to the mainstream on short term.
0: Sarah De Lange is a professor of Dutch politics at the Institute of Political Science at Leiden University. She's been telling us about elections in the Netherlands where the far-right vote has splintered.
3: Earlier this month, we brought you a story about how dozens of weather balloons carrying bundles of contraband cigarettes were disrupting commercial flights in Lithuania. The balloons appeared to come from neighboring Belarus. Well, over the past week, the situation has escalated dramatically. Lithuanian airports were forced to close several times. And now the government in Vilnius, the Lithuanian capital, says it's closing its border with Belarus. The World's Europe correspondent, Orla Barry, has more.
4: The balloons are big, about the size of a car. And by Sunday night, Lithuanian authorities said they had detected 66 of them in the country's airspace. The main airport in Vilnius closed four times in the past week, disrupting dozens of flights and infuriating passengers trying to get back home to Lithuania.
5: We didn't hear anything from leaders of our country, and we were sitting for 40 hours in Frankfurt.
4: Project manager Adomas Taraskavicius was due to fly home from Frankfurt to Vilnius last Friday. He's not angry at the airlines or the airports, he says, but at the Lithuanian government that didn't seem to be doing anything to solve the crisis.
5: They saw last week what's happening, and the airport on Friday was closed for the second time, and they still waited. They still waited. People, citizens were stuck in the airport.
4: On Monday, the Lithuanian government did act. Prime Minister Inga Ruginienė said she had authorized the army to shoot the helium balloons down.
6: Taip, mes vėlgi siunčiame signalą, kad mes pasirengę.
4: We're sending a signal, she said, that we're ready to take the toughest actions whenever our airspace is compromised. Now the government is going a step further, shutting the country's border with Belarus until the end of November, preventing most Belarusians from travelling to Lithuania or transporting goods to the EU. Balloons carrying contraband into Lithuania aren't new, Hundreds were detected in the country's airspace last year too, authorities say. Local diplomats say it's unlikely this is just a smuggling operation.

0: also innate EU capacity to cope with this problem.
1: The Prime Minister of Lithuania calls it a hybrid attack too, designed to destabilize the country. The Belarusian leader is a close ally of Russian President Vladimir Putin. But proving they're in cahoots isn't easy. Political analyst Katia Glod, who's originally from Belarus, says the government in Minsk could also be making a profit from this whole scheme.
2: Tobacco business has been one of those top businesses in Belarus that has been very lucrative. It might have been that there was their way to smuggle more, and the regime is just turning a blind eye to this because they very much rely on these businesses.
1: The Belarus Customs Authority has condemned Lithuania's decision to close the border. But Glod, who's deputy head of the new Eurasia Strategy Centre, a London-based think tank, says it's hard to say just how much the Belarusian economy will be affected. EU sanctions on the country have already brought severe cuts to goods travelling over the border, she says. It's more likely the local population that'll suffer, she says. Diplomat Edvydas Bajarūnas says the Lithuanian government doesn't have a choice. How else do you get the attention of the Belarusian leader, he says?
0: We create pain to Belarus in order to have their reaction.
1: And it got a reaction. It's a petty move by a small country. Alexander Lukashenko, the Belarusian president, said it's a crazy scam, he said. Katia Glod says what the Belarusian leader does next might give us a clue as to who's really behind it all.
2: If it's a domestic issue and has to do with these private smugglers that are linked to this businessman close to Lukashenko and his family, then I think he would interfere. But if not, it would look likely that the order was coming from Moscow.
1: Lithuania's prime minister said this week she's ready to keep the border closed for as long as it takes. For The World, I'm Orla Barry. Thank you.

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0: This is The World. I'm Marco Werman. Turkey sits at the crossroads between Europe and Asia, a region known historically as the Levant. It's a place that National Geographic explorer Paul Salopek was keen to pass through on his Out of Eden walk, the multi-year project in which he's retracing the physical path of human migration. When we caught up recently, I asked Paul about his time walking through that part of the Middle East. Paul, let's start off by orienting our maps, because we're going back in time to 2014. You walked through Turkey in that year, a few years into your journey. Where had you been just before arriving in Turkey, and what direction were you walking in?
1: So, as you know, Marco, my project began kind of in one of the cradles of humankind. So I started in the Rift Valley of Africa in the country of Ethiopia, took a camel boat across the Red Sea to Saudi Arabia, walked through the deserts of Saudi Arabia, and then walk through the mountains of Jordan, cross the West Bank into Israel. And then because of the gigantic civil war in Syria at the time, ended up taking a ship across the Mediterranean to begin the walk across eastern Turkey or Anatolia.
0: That perspective is important.

0: especially in this case, because in the minds of many people, this whole region from Turkey all the way down to the Sinai, it's known as the Levant. It's a French word meaning rising, as in the rising of the sun. How did that emerge as its moniker?
1: You know, this is a very Eurocentric term, right? So Western Europeans would look to the east. And so that's where this comes from. Going into very deep history, if you remove kind of the Eurocentric kind of cellophane layer, this was a crossroads, the birthplace of agriculture, the birthplace of these three big monotheistic religions, and basically a contested ground between three jealous gods and a lot of strongmen that goes back millennia, not just centuries.
0: So going into Turkey, I'm imagining you had a lot to focus on. There's geography, there's history, there's archaeology. What was your plan?
1: So what I did is I landed at a port called Mersin, and the idea was to walk eastward. I, too, was headed towards sunrise, eventually hoping to head into Asia. What I sort of was dimly aware of at the time is that it was very contested ground between the Turkish government and a long simmering ethnic Kurdish kind of separatist movement. So there were tensions when I was walking through.
0: So we've spoken in the past about hospitality and your experiences being welcomed into the homes of strangers. What about Turkey and some of the people you met there and the time you spent with them? A lot of hospitality?
1: Incredible. Incredibly warm. I remember I started walking across Anatolia, that part of Turkey, in the midsummer. It was blisteringly hot. And I was walking with my Turkish walking partners and a mule. And when we were getting to villages, people would say, "Hey guys, come on up and have a tea with us." And often I slept on rooftops. People were sleeping out on the rooftops to get away from the heat. So I was kind of camping on rooftops from day to day to day to day.
0: I'm guessing you met a lot of people on the rooftops.
1: Indeed. It was like a communal sleeping. You know, everybody was in cots and there'd be some chit chat under the stars. And then in the morning, get up and head to the next village. It actually was lovely. It was very nice.
0: As you mentioned earlier, you had to detour around Syria. It was an intense and tragic time for a lot of people in the Middle East. Turkey is right next door to Syria, which was engulfed in that bloody civil war. How did that shape your travel plans, aside from having to take that boat?
1: Well, in a huge way, because, you know, Syria is such an important civilizational center for culture in the world. I mean, it was one of the endpoints of the Silk Road. It was one of the endpoints of these perfume trails, the incense trails coming up from Arabian deserts. It had a very vibrant culture and economy of its own. But it was, as you mentioned, it was in the grip of a bloodbath. And I knew I was inching close to the Syrian border because there were just refugees everywhere. There were people living under tents. And in that case, I lived under tents with them.
0: Yeah, and it wasn't contained just in Syria. I mean, things spread over the border. And at one point, you were walking very close to the Turkey-Syria border, and you had a pretty scary encounter. Can you tell us about that?
1: Yeah, you know, one of the things that sticks out from that particular part of the trail is that lots of refugees were spilling over the border, and Turkey was deploying its army to kind of control and channel them. Me and my walking partner and our mule got ambushed. People thought we were ISIS, that we were jihadists who had infiltrated from Syria. And so guys popped up out of this rocky plain and with guns, and we held up our hands and they marched us to their village. And it was a little bit dicey there for a while. Yeah, we had to do a lot of talking to clear things up.
0: So, I mean, what was the argument you and your partner eventually made that got you out of like their clutches?
1: So we basically just patiently showed them our documents, explained our contacts. There was a funny moment when they were pointing their guns at us at the very beginning where they were shouting at us, "You guys are jihadists, you're ISIS." And my walking partner, Murat Yazar, put his hands up and shouted back. He said, "How can I be ISIS? I'm an atheist." And I turned to him and I said, "Murat, you just got us in even deeper trouble." So it just took a lot of jawboning. Yeah.
0: I mean, we're chuckling now, but it is an intense experience. It also contrasts sharply with what you experienced elsewhere in Turkey. I'm recalling that Istanbul used to be Constantinople and was kind of the center of the world. So I'm really curious when these kind of mixed memories of your, I'm curious when these memories of your otherwise cherished time in Turkey have reemerged elsewhere on your trek.
1: You know, I often look back on that time as kind of a very special time, Marco, because I think it's a region of the world that, as we mentioned, is often unsettled. I mean, I remember talking to an archaeologist in Israel who was like digging into the origins of Jerusalem, for example, and it's just for the moment, say that this is part of the bigger picture. He said there are 700 distinct conflicts recorded since the origins of Jerusalem back in the Bronze Age. And I think I walk through just between two very difficult kind of conflicts. Like a year after I left Turkey, major battles happened through the landscapes that I walked through that I hold very precious in memory. These are kind of golden landscapes of hills and olive groves and very friendly villagers. I don't think I would be able to do it had I gone just a year later or 2 years later.
0: You ever rub your eyes, kind of just noting the coincidence and the window that you managed to slip through?
1: Yeah, it's just one of these quirks of kind of timing and serendipity. And then, you know, my project's driven by accident. And it was just kind of an accident of time when the Turkish government and the Kurds had a very fragile ceasefire. And it was already falling apart when I was there. So yeah, it was this rare moment where a door opened along the global trail and shut behind me.
0: National Geographic explorer Paul Salopek on his Out of Eden walk. Thanks again for joining us, Paul.
1: Always a pleasure, Marco.
0: Paul's walk has progressed over many years from the Levant through Asia and now across the Arctic into Alaska. 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
2: 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I'm Carolyn Beeler.
0: And I'm Marker Werman. 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
1: 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This is K-Tuff, and I'm filling in for the hostess with the mostest, Joellen Schilke, on Art in Your Ear. That would be Pictures at an Exhibition by Mussorgsky, The Ballet of the Unhatched Chicks, When I Was in Elementary School, The Day Pablo Picasso Died in 1972, Our Art Teacher Came in Tears, and gathered herself together and made a presentation about Picasso that left an impression with me that still reverberates through the years of why he was important, what his art meant to the 20th century and to humanity at large, and what art and paintings can do for the soul of a person that views them. That lesson never left me. I'm still thankful from the bottom of my heart to Miss Wilson for being willing to drop any kind of teacher attitude and just share from her soul. So the first song we're going to hear after this Unhatched Chicks, lovely little song, is Rufus Wainwright. I knew I was going to do this. Rufus Wainwright, The Art Teacher.

Warning Picture by Adrian Rich. They have carried the mahogany chair out under the lilac bush, and my father and mother darkly sit there in black. Our clapboard house stands fast on its hill. My doll lies in her wicker pram, gazing at Western Massachusetts. This was our world. I could remake each shaft of grass, feeling its rasp on my fingers, draw out the map of every lilac leaf, or the net of veins on my father's grief-tranced hand. Out of my head, half-bursting, still filing, the dream condenses. Shadows, crystals, ceilings, meadows, globes, under the dull green of the lilacs, out in the light, carving each spoke of the pram, the turned porch under high early summer clouds. I am Effie, visible and invisible, remembering and remembered. A poem by Adrian Rich, inspired by the painting Morning Picture by Edwin Romanzo Elmer. After this next song by John Cale, we're going to be speaking, hopefully, with Derek Donnelly, muralist and artist in St. Petersburg. So keep it tuned right there on Art in Your Ear.

0: Eric Donnelly is a Tampa Bay native, a muralist whose large-scale works anchor neighborhoods, businesses, and cultural hotspots across Florida. From Clearwater Beach high-rises to St. Pete alleyways, Derek brings bold color, hand-drawn detail, and community storytelling to every wall. He collaborates with city leaders, brands, and grassroots organizations to deliver murals that feel alive and locally rooted. Welcome, Derek.
1: Thanks for having me.
0: Hey, so good to hear from you again. The last time we talked, I think it was at Carvana. Was that Carvana down in St. Pete?
1: Carvana, maybe?
0: Carvana, yeah. Yeah, it was 10 years ago.
1: Oh, goodness.
0: So it's been a long time. So yeah. Tell us a little bit about yourself, more than I just shared right there. But you've been doing this for a long, long time in the St. Pete and Tampa Bay area.
1: Yeah, about 15 years now. Yeah, like you said, I'm born and raised. I was born at Bayfront downtown. And I've been doing it about 15 years since 2010, 11. You know, started going downtown and, you know, mixing and mingling with the other artists and, you know, creative community. And before you know it, painting the walls and doing all kinds of murals around town. And time's been flying. It's been a lot of fun.
0: If people want to check out your work, they can go to what's called, I love this, St. Paint Arts.
1: St. Paint Arts.
0: Very, very nice.
1: Or, it's also my Instagram and any of my social media handles.
0: And
1: well,
0: you can check out all of Derek's works. What's the procedure like to have a mural done? How does that come about? Because, you know, they come up and who decides?
1: It really depends, you know, on who's, you know, curious about it. You know, if it's, you know, a restaurant or a hotel or, you know, a couple trying to do something, you know, in their backyard by their pool. It really just depends, you know, on all that stuff. And, yeah, like I said, I do, you know, all that, you know, residential, commercial, nonprofit work, you know, you name it.
0: The works that are up there, what's the normal time frame of how long they stay up? Because I've been here for 20 years, moved down here in 2005, and there were murals, and then suddenly there was a just a creative explosion of murals that happened throughout the last 20 years. What's the average life span of a mural?
1: Yeah, the lifespan of them varies, you know, the everything from, you know, the prep and, you know, how well an artist or, you know, a contractor, you know, takes care of the prep work for a wall, pressure washing, cleaning it, priming it, that kind of thing, all the way down to which way the wall faces. You know, if it's a south-facing wall, it's getting beat up by the sun, and, you know, down here in Florida, we got salt water in the air and everything, so, but a clear coat can help probably preserve these for, I don't know, 10, 15 years, depending.
0: Do you also redo them or fix them up?
1: Yeah,
0: if they need it?
1: Oftentimes, you know, even with, like St. Petersburg Brewing, you know, I did a mural for them. It's actually one of my first, you know, commission murals, and I actually redid that a few years ago. So, you know, we did it 2013, 14, and then, redid it a couple years ago. So about 10 years for that one.
0: When you're thinking about a mural, you're thinking about usually a very large piece that can be seen from blocks away. And having known many, many artists that, you know, work on canvases or from 8x10 to, you know, any size up, but not as big as buildings. What is the approach? How is it different as an artist when you approach something so large?
1: Well, you know, it's actually very, very intensive in the planning process. You know, so getting, you almost have to paint it in your head or, you know, in your studio as far as what, you know, what supplies am I going to need? What, you know, how much paint? How am I going to scale this up onto the wall? And there's a lot of little tricks. You know, some folks use a grid method. You know, we've got projectors nowadays, different things. And actually, lately, a lot of folks have been using the MetaQuest. So using, you know, virtual reality and or AR, augmented reality, to get them, you know, traced up on the wall. And, you know, in this economy, it's definitely a time saver. Time is money. So, whatever it takes to get that. I'd say that's the biggest difference, though, is really the planning aspect of it. Whereas, you know, if you're just working on a canvas in your studio, you know, it's a lot more free-flowing and creative, let's say, you know, where you're just doing art. With a lot of what I do specifically, it's very, very production-based.
0: Well, plus the fact that people are looking at it every day. So, you right. know, you're definitely large-scale plein air, for sure.
1: Absolutely.
0: You know. And do you ever get feedback as you're painting? People come by and say, hey, what are you doing there?
1: Oh, yeah, yeah, constantly. There's there's several different funny things or, you know, simple things people say, you know. And I think people just want to interact. A lot of times they don't know what to say. So you'll hear a lot of, you know, great job, obviously, all that. And then, you know, miss the spot.
0: Oh, gosh.
1: You know, one that, and, you know, again, folks just want to interact. They don't know what to say. So,
0: oh, sure.
1: Whatever.
0: Sure. Because, you know, you want to say the right thing. You don't want to say the wrong thing. And it's kind of like when people, when artists have their shows, their gallery shows, you know, they like to overhear what people are really saying about their art.
1: Right.
0: So that instant feedback, one of the things that I think is so important about murals is the fact that all ages see them. And a child that maybe has never been exposed to art museums or art or galleries, and it's not just a big deal in their home, they see that. And I think that's a great outreach to our youth to show that, you know, buildings aren't just buildings. They're can actually be a canvas.
1: Yeah, they can be a canvas as well. That's one of my favorite things about what I do, you know, the fact that it is for everybody. You know, very seldom is there, you know, an artistic, you know, expression or medium that, you know, you're able to reach the masses like that. And yeah, I think the murals definitely do that, you know, whether it's, you know, someone middle-aged driving to work on a Monday or, you know, kid on the school bus. You know, it is for everybody, but nobody can take it home, you know, outside
0: right.
1: of a photograph or something.
0: So right.
1: Yeah, it's for everyone.
0: Oh, I've taken lots of pictures of murals.
1: Yeah.
0: Oh, man, it's...
1: We encourage folks to do that. You know, I get a lot of questions about, you know, people taking pictures of them or posting them, and we just, you know, have to credit the artist if you can find their name on there. And, yeah, we, you know, it's for everyone, like we said, and it's, you know, definitely important that we share it and, you know, share it with the community, too.
0: We're going to hear a song right now, take a little break. We'll be right back with you. And I'd like to talk a little bit about that intersection of commerce and art and how that can sometimes be fraught with issues and opinions and people's feelings hurt. And we'll talk a little bit about that. But I picked this song out just for you. It's from the 1960s. It's called from the band Creation. It's called Painter Man.

0: We're back with Derek Donnelly, very wonderful artist and muralist down in St. Petersburg in the Tampa Bay area. Welcome back, Derek.
1: Yeah, thanks for having me.
0: I like that song, Creation.
1: You know, it's awesome. I've never heard that before. Yeah, that's going to be my new anthem.
0: Excellent, excellent. Well, there was a bit of a controversy, as they say in England, controversy in downtown St. Pete with the big pink building. If you live in St. Pete, you had to notice that this building was being transformed into pink everywhere. What was that all about?
1: So the pink buildings, the whole idea behind that was, you know, these old buildings are, you know, getting demolished sometime soon. Obviously, you know, new high rise is going up.
0: Yes.
1: So, you know, very melancholy with all that stuff. But we thought it was really cool that the investors really wanted to kind of support the artists, you know, on the front end of this development, you know, before the demolition. You know, oftentimes, you know, a lot of these big investors and things, you know, these groups, they do sponsor, you know, the mural festival and different things over the years. And I think a lot of the confusion and the uproar is I don't think we've seen it this way before when, you know, they're actually investing on the front end. You know, usually it's after they build a big high rise and hire, you know, a mural or, you know, the mural festival to do something. This time it was a little different because we're seeing it on the front end as, you know, part of a PR campaign. And again, them wanting to kind of immerse themselves in the creative culture of St. Pete. So.
0: But we got through that, and I know there were some artists that, you know, the cries of, well, that's like a sellout, or you're just shilling for it. But
1: yeah.
0: The history of art is, it has to be financed. It has to be financed by either selling your own paintings or pictures, or you have to have a sponsor or a patron. So I'm glad that all came about and happened. And how much of that did you... did you contribute to the painting of the pink?
1: Well, you know what? I did a small section. It's still the side of a building. But I did a smaller section on the whole property. You know, there's several buildings on that block that were all painted pink for this endeavor. And I took a story and a half section over on the corner and painted these pink betta fish. You know, something kind of complement the pink and kind of work with that color. So I did my spot, and we had, you know, a lot of other artists out there. You know, Vitale Brothers, John Vitale specifically kind of was the ringleader with this whole thing. And I think it's important to note that, you know, we've had, you know, Vitale Brothers, myself, Dreamweaver, Whitney Holburn, Artist Esh, you know, a lot of, Tampa Bay's favorite artists, you know, out there working on this. So, you know, I think that said something as far as, you know, any kind of naysaying or anything like that. It really, you know, does speak when, it speaks volumes, I think, when we all get together and do something neat together.
0: I think the assumption should be made with any businesses opening downtown or wanting to change anything about downtown. The understanding has to be that we really are an art city. St. Petersburg, and I live on Central, it is an art city. And that has come about through... time and effort and decades of investment and different museums coming to our area. It's so exciting to know that here in Florida, and I was living in Cincinnati when I heard that Dali was going to open up in St. Petersburg, and it's like the early 80s. Like, what? And I think that was the beginning. I think that just opened the door to the idea that St. Petersburg could be a refuge and a place of true heritage for artists. And what's coming up for you? I mean, what are you working on now? And what can
1: I've got quite a few forks in the fire. I'm going to be doing a mural with some of the kids over at Plato's Academy in Pinellas Park, right around the corner from my studio here. And then actually next weekend, we have the Reggae Rise Up Festival in downtown St. Pete.
0: Yes.
1: Every year they invite us out, you know, a handful of the artists to, you know, come out. They build these mobile temporary walls. And we're just, you know, a visual art component to the whole music festival that they have every year. They pull out the red carpet, pay us, give us tickets, food vouchers, the whole nine. So, they really hook us up every year. And it's a lot of fun working alongside some of the, you know, some of the real notable people from around the world. You know, they get different artists from around the globe. So
0: sounds exciting. Is your studio open?
1: No, it's kind of a private studio.
0: Okay.
1: But yeah, I'm always always available if someone wants to, you know, pop by, check it out.
0: Yeah, I'm sitting in for Joe Ellen, and I decided to look up some information about art galleries and museums in the entire Hampton Bay area, including, you know, Manatee, and it's like 200. There's like 200 galleries and museums in this entire area. It's mind-boggling. And if anybody wants to email me at wmnf.org, I can send you a list because I have it ready to copy and paste for you, including, you know, all the biggies, but there's so much out there. So, and you're part of it, Derek, and I've enjoyed your work for many, many years. And you don't just have one style. And look up Derek on saintpaintarts.com. That's S-A-I-N-T, saint, and then the word paint, and arts.com, and you can see what I'm talking about. Really appreciate you taking some of your time today to talk about murals and art and the history of St. Petersburg. And again, thank you so much for stopping by.
1: Yeah, thanks for the coverage, and, you know, we appreciate it as a creative community in Tampa Bay. You know, we can't do it without the support, so we appreciate it.
0: Yeah, thanks again. Take care.
1: All right, you too.
0: Bye-bye. Time for some Jonathan Richman. No one was like Vermeer.

The Starry Night by Anne Sexton. That does not keep me from having a terrible need for the word religion. Then I go out at night to paint the sky, the Vincent van Gogh in a letter to his brother. The town does not exist except where one black-haired tree slips up like a drowned woman into the hot sky. The town is silent. The night boils with 11. Oh, starry, starry night, this is how I want to die. It moves. They are all alive. Even the moon bulges in its orange irons to push children like a god from its eye. The old unseen serpent swallows up the stars. Oh, starry, starry night, this is how I want to die. Into that rushing beast of the night, sucked up by that great dragon, to split from my life with no flag, no belly, no cry. The Starry Night by Anne Sexton, inspired by Van Gogh's Starry Night. Let's jump into some more songs here on Art in Your Ear, filling in for Joanne Schulke.

0: Landscape with the Fall of Icarus, William Carlos Williams. According to Bruegel, when Icarus fell, it was spring. A farmer was plowing his field. The whole pageantry of the year was awake, tingling near. The edge of the sea concerned itself, sweating in the sun that melted the wing's wax. Unsignificantly off the coast, there was a splash. Quite unnoticed, this was Icarus drowning. Landscape with the Fall of Icarus, William Carlos Williams, inspired by the painting Landscape with the Fall of Icarus, Peter Bruegel the Elder. Well, we have an exciting time coming to downtown St. Pete for many reasons. It's pretty much always exciting. One of the biggest art exhibitions in Tampa Bay returns to St. Pete this weekend. It's the Outdoor International Juried Art Show, Embracing Our Differences. That's going to be downtown March 7th through April 12th in Pointer Park in St. Petersburg. So make sure you try to catch that. As well as tomorrow, and we had a DJ here, John Dingfelder, called and said there's a one-day only Seminole Heights local art sale, 10 to 5 p.m., 3922 North Tampa Street. For more information, contact Wes Miller, 813-244-3893. 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So try to catch that too. Whether you're in Hillsboro or Pinellas, there's always something artsy going on. We're going to keep celebrating the arts with music, with poetry, and with information for you. It's time for Finishing the Hat. And this is from, oh my goodness. I will have to look that up, but Finishing the Hat. Andy Patinkin.
1: Mademoiselles, you and me, pal, second bottle, she looks for me, bonnet flapping, yapping, roof, chicken, pastry, yes, she looks for me. 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

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Mapping out a sky. 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

finishing the hat, Mandy Patinkin from Sunday in the Park with George. That would be George Seurat from that very famous painting. All that information has slipped right out of my little cranium. But really, Mandy Patinkin, what a national treasure he is. Sesame Street was really, really focused on making sure children learned all about art and dance and music and song. And they had all kinds of artists that would collaborate. And one of those was with Philip Glass and Catherine Eisen about the geometry of circle and how the colors and the circles and the patterns emerge in the, with Philip Glass and Catherine Eisen about the geometry of circle and how the colors and the circles

Descending a Staircase by X.J. Kennedy. Toe after toe, a snowing flesh, a gold of lemon, root and rind. She sits and sifts in sunlight down the stairs with nothing on, nor on her mind. We spy beneath the banister a constant thresh of thigh on thigh. Her lips imprint the swinging air that parts to let her parts go by. One woman, waterfall. She wears her slow descent like a long cape, and pausing on the final stair, collects her motions into shape. Nude Descending a Staircase by X.J. Kennedy. Inspired by Marcel Duchamp's painting Nude Descending a Staircase. Poetry, art, music, they all flow together and they all influence each other. We're going to continue with a few more songs for the end of this show. I'd like to also tell you about Awakening Into the Sun Festival. I just got an email about that down in St. Petersburg, March 7th and 8th, Saturday and Sunday, 10 to 8. 10 to 5 on Sunday, Bayshore Drive, St. Petersburg. Maybe I'll see you there because we do plan on going downtown this weekend. Oh, yeah. Well, it's time for They Might Be Giants. Tipping their hat to the artist James Ensor.

0: More from pictures at an exhibition. Yes, the Great Gate of Kiev. Maybe you'll run into Joellen here. I'm filling in for her on Art in Your Ear on KTOF. And the hostess with the mostest will be back next week. But also like to announce Spiff's annual 50th International Folk Fair. 50 years of celebrating diversity, England Brothers Park in Pinellas Park, Florida. Come meet cultures from all around the world, try foods from around the world, international beers, food trucks, etc. It really has been my privilege to be here today. I do the 70 show, which comes tomorrow, so hopefully you'll tune in there. It's just a good idea to keep it tuned in to WMNF 24/7, 365, broadcasting live for the Vicky Santa Memorial Studio. It's been a great time for me, and hopefully you enjoyed yourself. Thanks again to Derek Donnelly for joining us, muralist and artist in the St. Petersburg area. And if you would like a copy of all of those galleries and museums, we'll go to the 70s show Rocks with KTOF, and I'll be glad on Facebook, and I'll be glad to send you that list of galleries and museums. 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

0: Good morning, good morning, good morning. You're here at the Down and Dirty Show. And no, I am not John Dingfelder. John and his lovely wife, Lynn, are celebrating the Jewish New Year, which is better known as Rosh Hashanah. And so to all my Jewish friends out there, happy Rosh Hashanah to them. Especially Lynn for thanking them to give me this opportunity to be the Joan Rivers of the show. That's my official title, I guess, here on the Down and Dirty production show. For those of you that are not 85 years old, Joan was, there was a favorite Nate and I TV show called The Tonight Show with Johnny Carson. And anytime he took a vacation or took time off, they'd have Joan Rivers come in, and she was kind of the permanent host. And so I do that a lot for John and Lynn. We love them to death, and they're great people. And we're going to be thanking them for that. Also with us on the board is Skip. Like always, Skip's looking through. And actually, also, I can't forget Anthony. Anthony's in the other room taking calls. For those of you who want to call in, the studio line is 813-239-9663, 813-239-9663. We'd love to have you call in and talk about a lot. We have a lot of stuff we want to talk about. We are streaming live. Thanks to my very dear friend, Luis Salazar, who's behind the camera. And Luis has had a great party last night. We're going to be celebrating him here real soon, hopefully. We're finished with our primaries, and we have a big general election coming up. We're wishing him the best of luck. But my very, very, very special guest today, many of you all know him as Coach Bob Henriquez. He's also has a side job, a part-time job as the Hillsborough County property appraiser. But his first love in life since high school, when he was a star football athlete at Tampa Catholic, my arch nemesis at since I went to Jesuit, and my friend Al's with us today. Hey, Al, noto. Another good Jesuit boy from the past. But I wanted to bring Coach in because after we do want to not forget, today is 9/11, and a lot of us are, if you have a thought of where you were when 9/11 happened here in the country, we welcome you to call in about that. We have special memories about that, and wishing all those people who went through that in New York our prayers for that. And but we have a lot of good things to talk about and fun things. I wanted to take a little different turn, and we'll talk about politics later. But you know, since they went on and became a team, I did the Bucks games in Spanish, and I've been a huge Bucks fan. Before that was the Dolphins because we didn't have a football here. Mm-hmm. So I want to talk about Bucks today, and that's why I got Coach in here today, because he's we get together sometimes and we spend hours talking football, because he's the expert, I'm the idiot, and he teaches me all about football and strategy and how, since this coming Sunday, 1 o'clock kickoff, the Bucks are playing. From I talked to a couple of friends, a pretty tough team in Cincinnati. Yep. Cincinnati is a tough team, and I was reading The Athletic, which is a sports page of the New York Times, and I was hoping to see the Bucks in the top 10, but unfortunately, at the moment, they're rated 20th, and my poor Dolphins are 32. They're dead last, so we can talk about Dolphins if you are a Dolphin fan, or if you're an Eagle fan, or wherever you came from. We can talk about that, too. But I wanted to throw it out there to Coach, and with his predictions of what he thinks what the Bucks are going to be really good at this year. We're going to do a little football today, and what their needs are. And you know, I saw our former receiver last night on TV.
1: Had a nice game.
0: Had a really great day. Had some terrific catches. I think one was actually in the end zone for a touchdown. And that's one part of football that, when it becomes a business, that breaks your heart when the money comes into the picture. And personality. So, you know, how are the Bucks going to do this year? What's your feelings about them right now?
1: Well, I mean, you always want to be optimistic, certainly, and you know, there's a lot of unknowns. You know, from a fan standpoint, that idea of being an expert to an idiot is a very fine line. So, you know, I think that they addressed what was their most glaring weakness last year, which was their defense, and particularly in terms of becoming a little bit bigger and nastier up front, which, you know, being a little bit, they had issues last year with people running the football in the middle. They were aging, you know, obviously we love Levante David, but he admittedly himself said that he didn't have the kind of year, and that's probably what prompted him to retire more than anything else, is that he held himself to a standard he could no longer live up to. So we'll have to see. At the same time, you know, the NFL's different in that it's not so much who you play, it's when you play them.
0: Right.
1: And so week one of the NFL season, as we saw last night, people thought Rams have the super team. And they went over and laid an egg in Australia, and the Niners look like the best team in football, which they're definitely in the top five. We'll just have to see. It's not an easy task to travel week one. The Bengals were a team that a couple years ago appeared to be on the verge of being one of the elite teams, and then they've faced a lot of injuries in that. Certainly Joe Burrow is considered one of the top five quarterbacks in the league when he's healthy. And so,
0: because he was off last year, right? I mean, he was hurt.
1: He's been off injured. I think he had a toe injury or something last year that held him back. But he's a very, very smart, talented. You know, he's got great arm talent. He can move around the pocket, and so he's one of those guys that's tough to deal with, because if you blitz him, he's seen all of that. He knows where to put the football and where you've come from. I'm not sure about their offensive line. They've had some offensive line issues in the past, and whether they can run the football. But they've got some of the best weapons, maybe the best wide receiver room in the NFL. So, you know, it'll be a test, and we still don't know with the kind of remade secondary what they've done with the Bucs, how they'll hold up. That was a big issue last year, certainly giving up aerial. Assaults on us, and so that's one thing. And then and offensively, certainly we'll miss Mike Evans, but I think there's more than enough in that receiver room if they're healthy, which is, there's some question of a couple of those guys are banged up a bit. The offensive line is healthy. That's a big deal. I think we're, you know, one of the top offensive lines in the NFL when healthy, and so it should be a good game. Again, it's just 1 week. There are teams that start out slow, and you know, certainly we've last few years have had good starts and then faded down the way.
0: Out.
1: So I don't think you want to get too high or too low based on this performance this week. But hope for the best. But I think it's a tough task. I mean, Cincinnati is potentially one of those breakout teams that no one's really paying a lot of attention to. But then again, the Bucs may be as well. And because they're ranked, where, as you said, whatever, 20th right now, it's not where you start, it's where you finish.
0: Right.
1: And as the Rams found out last night, it's not the best thing necessarily to be the hunted.
0: Right.
1: And so we'll see. But I'm just anxious to get the season going, and we'll hopefully have a good result. I noticed one thing: if they're not playing well, my house is cleaner, my yard looks better. Because if you give up at halftime, you'll go do anything just to take your mind off of it.
0: If the game's that bad. Yeah. Just as a reminder, our friend Luis Salazar is behind the camera, and we're streaming live on my Facebook page, which is Victor DiMaio. It's VictorDiMaio. Thank you, Luis, for your help. And please call in. We're taking a little turn today to talk football and the Bucks. I think people are burned out of the Rays at the moment, although the Rays are doing very well. I mean, it's amazing.
1: Yankees are hot on their heels, though.
0: We're
1: keep it up.
0: Yeah, we are. We're still on. It's hard to believe we're like at the top of our division, mm-hmm. right? I mean, it's by a few games. So please call in. It's 813-239-9663. 813-239-9663. We're talking Bucks football with Coach Bob Henriquez today. And I wanted to do something a little lighter and different from sports, because, you know, there's always one thing I love about politics is just like sports. You know, you win some, you lose some. It's so.
1: Well, as I tell people, it's the other context. Sport I know a little bit about, and you know, it kind of in an election year, it tracks at the beginning of the football season is also sort of the what I call the silly season starts, which is the political world their season as well. In fact, as I said last night to a group that a couple nights ago, first NFL game of the year, within the first 5 minutes there were three different political ads from various folks, and I couldn't wait to change it over to Peacock and stream it, so I didn't have to watch those ads. And I guess, you know, I don't want to be disingenuous since I'm in that world, but you know, just you see the you see what's going on, but the negative stuff and the promises from people that are that haven't kept promises. But you know, the polling says that they have to talk about certain things. But we're trying to depart from that. That's one of the things that drew me here today. Is that we don't necessarily have to talk about the political world, but we'll get. I'm sure we'll get there.
0: Well, you know how much we love football, so and you know football is king. I grew up here, born and raised in Tampa. You know, football's always been. You know, historically, baseball really in Tampa has been king. We grew up with the great Al Lopez, the Hall of Famer. My daddy used to take me to the Al Lopez Field right next to where the Buck Stadium is now to see baseball games. Cincinnati Reds, a big red machine. Johnny Bench and those guys were king. Mm-hmm. Back in the day. But, you know, even a couple blocks from my house, you know, Lou Piniella, Tony La Russa, we got a bunch of, you know, we're fellow West Tampians. So, right. You know, we're, those were great, great baseball players. And I can go on with Dave Madigan and other guys that played. And TC had some great.
1: You know, I mean, you can go down the list of you know, great players and the history of baseball here, even going back to the. You know, the old days with the Tampa Smokers and the various, you know, clubs, the Centro Stiliano and the other clubs that all had teams. They played in Ybor City. So,
0: and they go to Havana for...
1: Yeah. There's a great history of baseball here in this town. And that's why I think we're all happy the Rays are staying, the circumstances under which they're staying, and whether or not it's a good deal or a bad deal, that'll play itself out now that it's done. But... you know, hopefully we'll figure that out. But
0: and they'll be right across the street from each other.
1: How about
0: it's
1: that?
0: It's kind of odd, right?
1: Yeah.
0: Oh, we do have a caller, actually. He wants to talk about Baker Mayfield.
1: Okay.
0: Can you pop that? Your name is David? David, can you hear us?
2: Yeah, hi.
1: They're very rich Baker Mayfield now.
0: Very rich Baker Mayfield. So you want to talk about Baker Mayfield. What's up?
2: I was curious what Bob thinks about that, the deal with him and... And I know they kind of want to make him a franchise player, which I support that. I really like him. I think he's done a good job with the team.
1: Yeah, I think that Baker has proven... think about what it was like to step into the shadow of Tom Brady.
0: Jesus.
1: I don't know that there's anyone that was better suited to do that. And certainly he's won the hearts and minds of the players. And that's very important when you're... and having been in the huddle, when the team takes on the personality of a couple different people, and certainly the starting quarterback is key, and the head coach as well, and we can get into that. But I think that Baker, his tenacity, his ability to make plays off platform, it's something that has allowed the team to they believe in him. And so, and frankly, from the standpoint, I know it sounds like a crazy amount of money, $55 million. But the reality of it is there are only 32 starting quarterbacks. Like, I don't know, I guess the Falcons have about four of them now, and none of them are any good. But $55 million 2 or 3 years from now, when some of the elite quarterbacks,
0: I make 100.
1: Well, at least 70, and so we'll probably look back and say it's a decent deal 3 or 4 years from now if he performs. But you know, we'll see. He's got to stay healthy. He's got some great weapons around him, and more importantly, he's got a left tackle that's amongst the best in the league. So if you can keep him upright as he gets older, I think one of the things that I'm hopeful of, if you see some of these quarterbacks that have trusted their legs to make plays. You know, over the course of time, as they slow down a little bit and they become a little bit more dependent on their mind, which he's a very hard worker. I've been out to practices and watched, and he's elite from the standpoint of his work ethic and his understanding of the game. You know, he may get better at the point that he doesn't try to make. I call it the curse, and I know I'm going off on a tangent here. I had a great player years ago at Tampa Catholic, Christian Green. And when he became my starting quarterback, and he was just a unique athlete, and I brought him in and I said, Christian, here's the deal. Now that you're our quarterback, I need to talk to you about the curse. And he said, well, what is the curse? I said, you're able to make a play every play. And he said, well, why is that a curse? I said, because as the starting quarterback, sometimes the best play is no play. You've got to be able to know when to try to fit that ball in where it shouldn't be fit in, where to try to get the extra yards that you might put the ball on the ground or fumble it. So, you know, it may well be that, Baker, you know, as he becomes more seasoned, he's 31, I guess, now, becomes even a better quarterback as he plays within the system and tries to do a little bit less. That might help his turnover ratio. So hope for the best. I mean, I'm glad he's there. I know that he's better than a heck of a lot of other guys out there that we could have. And I think having stability in that spot will allow the team to at least feel pretty good about the fact that the Buccaneers organization is taking care of the guys around them that they care about the most.
0: And the QB's key because he's the captain and people look to him. He's the leader. He throws the ball. I mean,
1: yeah.
0: Please call in. We got a great guest today in Coach Bob Henriquez, our Hillsborough County Proper Fair, but also an outstanding coach. He's actually back at Tampa Catholic now teaching the young kids how to play and maybe have a future Hall of Famer.
1: In my spare time.
0: In your spare time.
1: Once in a while.
0: After work. The studio line is 813-239-9663. 813-239-9663. We're talking football. The Bucs are kicking off the season this weekend away against a very, very strong Cincinnati team. And we have another caller just called in named Simon from Lakeland, I believe. I think he wants to talk football. Simon, are you there? Can you hear us?
3: Yes, I can. Thank you for taking my call.
0: Thanks.
3: What I want to say, first of all, is when you look at the sport of baseball and you look at how the analytics and algorithms have changed the game of baseball, more so than LaRusso playing the strategic gut feeling of baseball. Now they've gotten to the positioning of players more so. You always see outfielders looking at a cue card and what have you. With relating that to football, mm-hmm. you've seen a little bit transition over the last few years of teams going analytically for fourth down, going for the mm-hmm. two-point conversion, going for a passing play versus a running play. As a coach, how do you use the analytics and the algorithms and how it's evolved in modern-day football?
0: Great question. Thank you.
1: Well, Simon, that is an outstanding question, and I will tell you that the game has evolved in that way. And so, you know, the old days you had a a pad and a paper,
0: right.
1: And you sat there and you scouted the other team, and you kind of figured out their tendencies based on down and distance, and you know, what do they like to run offensively? How do they like to line up versus certain sets defensively? What they like to do in terms of special teams. And then you know, as a coach, you kind of had you did that, and then you kind of meshed that with your gut feelings, and you went with that. Today, even at the high school level, you have various programs in which all that is kind of done for you. And so
0: there's actually software programs now?
1: Oh, absolutely. There's Huddle and a couple of others.
0: Wow.
1: And so, you know, on Saturday, when you receive the game film for the next opponent, you actually send it off, and it prints all those reports for you that
0: really?
1: You used to have to do by hand. It was very labor intensive.
0: Is AI involved too? I'm assuming.
1: Oh yeah. It's incredible. And so you literally get a report that shows, you know, what when they like to heat up the quarterback. You know, I mean, by blitzing, you know, what down and distance against certain sets. You know, and it's really evolved, and you know, you get to the college level, and then obviously the pros with the resources they have. I mean, they have simulators
0: mm-hmm.
1: In which they literally will put, you know, they go in and put VR, you know, virtual reality rooms in which the quarterbacks will sit in, and they literally are put in a game situation,
0: right?
1: And you know, be able to work on their reads and that kind of stuff based on the defense. And so, yeah, it's all part of it. At the end of the day, though, there's still the human element,
0: mm-hmm.
1: And everybody's trying to outwit the other, and so you kind of sometimes you get a gut feeling. And I used to, you know, back in the day when I was the head coach, and you know, there were times that I would say something like, "I have a feeling that they're going to fake the punt right now" or something, and more often than not, some of those things would come true. And then one of my assistants would say, "How did you know that?" I don't know; it just kind of came to me. But
0: instinct.
1: But no, you're absolutely right. I mean, all of that and those analytics, and a lot of that also in terms of scouting, and you know what types of players people. you know, what, who you're going to select in the draft, who you're going to bring in terms of free agency.
3: Could I ask you one more question?
1: Sure, absolutely. Sure.
3: It's a little different question, but what is your feeling of how betting has evolved into? I understand the purpose of it to bring more fans, more eyeballs to the screen, even though these individuals may not be true fans. What's your view on betting in sports?
0: That's a great question, because I just read an article in the New York Times and about that, or the Wall Street Journal, excuse me, about betting. So go ahead. I'm interested to see what.
1: Well, you know, as a caveat, I'm not a huge bettor. I like my money. What little money I have is more than I like losing it. I think to the extent that's something that obviously betting's been going on for. You know, we're talking about Tampa here. We had bookies for a long time.
0: Yes, we do.
1: We probably still have a few. So, like anything else,
3: it's become part of the institution.
1: Yeah, no, it certainly has. And I'm not a huge fan of it, but it is what it is. I think to the extent that it's not, you know, clearly if it changes the way, you know, we find these situations where players. Shave points, or that something happens, and we've got to be very careful in those things. And I know, even at the college level, when I was in college, going back, you know, many, many years ago, there was a presentation done about that, and if somebody were to approach you and those kinds of things. And so, I hope that it doesn't get to the point that we know that there's a scandal that hurts the game, any sport. But it's here. It's not going away. It's big money. And again, tying this back to politics, money makes the world go round. And so, you know, if you try to the extent that you try to curtail that, it's like trying to address the homeowner's insurance. You know, next thing you know, a whole bunch of checks will go to a whole bunch of Luis is in here. He'll learn this to a whole bunch of candidates that will purport to you that they're going to fix it. But then somehow it doesn't get fixed because they just can't take it on. So, I'm not a big fan, but I don't know. You know, it certainly has become. But it, you know, what's crazy is, as you've alluded to, it's not just only part of the game. I mean, they've bet on everything from
0: everything.
1: Who wins the toss to
0: everything.
1: What uniform they're going to wear. To I mean, it's endemic at this point. I have a friend of mine that was a coach for me years ago. He coached in one of the original arena leagues. And there was a guy named Art Schleister, some people may remember from Ohio State, who was a Heisman Trophy winner, I think, or at least in the running for it, was expected to be a very, very good quarterback in the league, but he was a compulsive gambler. And he said that he was so bad that sitting in a meeting, he would bet the guy next to him which coach was going to walk in first. This is a true story. So certain towns, he was in trouble. He couldn't go to certain games because he was on the lam, sort of. But they played in L.A., I believe. They did their walkthrough, had a bed check. He rented a car, drove to Vegas, gambled, drove back in time to be there in the morning for pregame breakfast. And they figured out the time to drive from L.A. to Vegas. I forgot how many hours that was. And back, he may have had 15 to 20 minutes to gamble. Mm-hmm. I mean, that's how, you know, that's the thing that I think the human aspect of this is the thing that concerns me the most, because, gambling, as with any addiction, can be devastating to individually and to families. And that's I think, is probably my bigger concern than the overall effect on the game.
0: Well, thank you, sir. I'm sorry. I'm apologize. Yeah. Our phone number is 813-239-9663. We have Coach Bob Enriquez, who started his career at Tampa Catholic as a star player and then went on to Princeton University. Mm-hmm. I think you're first in your family to do that, I guess, go to college and get a star.
1: Yeah, first of my family to get a degree. I came from a pretty humble background. But as I tell people, I had a Z at the end of my name and could knock people down effectively, so they They gave me a chance.
0: So and you're a much bigger. And Luis Salazar is with us here. He's running the camera for us. We're streaming live, World Wide Web. Victor DeMaio is who I am. And I'm hosting today for John Dingfelder and Ling Dingfelder. Thank you.
1: This is fun, you know, not having to talk politics, you know, or just in roundabout ways, I guess.
0: Yes. Well, you know, I one thing I love, sports was my first love, but then my mom and dad ran for office, so I kind of got into it at a young age. I got involved in student government politics and at the Academy of Holy Names and then Jesuit, then Florida State, but also was the manager of the football team under Wild Bill Minahan.
1: Wild Bill Minahan.
0: We're talking about, I remember in the olden days, scouting a team would consist of us. I had to run to the bus station to get a old 16-millimeter tape.
1: You'd be there at 11:30 or 12 o'clock at night or later.
0: Yeah.
1: And have to put the tape on a bus to wherever. Yeah,
0: absolutely. And then we had to go to, and then the coaches all get together Sunday morning, I guess, or Saturday morning early and start breaking down the film.
1: And when, you know, and sometimes you would go and trade with the, so you'd send an assistant or whoever it may
0: well,
1: be.
0: Well, we sent a coach out. We would send a coach to the game, you know, of the opposing team, and he would sit there in a stand.
1: Or Saturday morning in the middle, you know, you have to drive. A lot of times we played teams in, they were down in Polk County or in the middle of the state, central part of Florida, and I still remember it was always, there was one location, a Taco Bell in Bartow. That's where we would meet, you know, because it was halfway in between. And you'd get the film, then hustle back, and by then you'd brought the team in for their post game they usually bring in and check out the injuries to have them do a workout to get kind of some of the lactic acid out of their muscles and then maybe watch film from the, and then mm-hmm. kind of put that past game to bed and then start to work for the next game.
0: Yeah, and I was fortunate the first year we won the state championship in football at Jesuit, and then I think they won one other since then. Yeah. It's tough to win a championship. It's a lot of schools out there you're competing against.
1: No, and it's become more and more competitive, certainly, with a lot of schools, a lot of great talent. And, you know, you have to win a program. I mean, to win a state title, I think you have to have a great program.
0: Right.
1: And that's the difference now. You know, the transfer portal that we see in college, the free agency we saw in the NFL that's now become the transfer portal in college, has really kind of, worked its way down to the high school level.
0: Really?
1: In terms of seeing the transfers and the people moving around. And even NIL is in high school now.
0: Wow.
1: To some extent. So, at this point, what we're still seeing is that these teams that bring in all these kids and become these super teams, I don't see those. It's the programs that ultimately win the titles because there's still something to be said for having a group, a core group that work together, train together, care about each other, go through the ups and downs, the journey that is high school football or football in general at any level. And those, I think, are the ones that ultimately the programs that win the championships and the great teams. They get a lot of social media hits these days. But, it's very, very difficult. And having taken a couple teams to state championship games and not prevailing, it takes a lot. It's a long season, staying healthy. And then ultimately you're going to run into, another team that has just as much talent or more. And it comes down to a few breaks. The big games are always... I don't care any big game that whether it be the Super Bowl, a national championship game, district title. There's going to be five or six plays in every one of those games that's going to make a difference, and it's who makes those plays. The ball hits the ground, somebody fumbles it, but you recover it, or the other team does. A turnover, a big return, something happens, and the one that makes those plays are the ones that are going to win those titles.
0: Exactly. I mean, we talked about. I saw. It's funny how gambling has come in. You know, the money in the money in politics is crazy, but the money in sports is crazy too. Because I remember that back in the day. Remember the great baseball players that were caught gambling on their own games, and they were banned for life.
1: Now Pete Rose, right?
0: Pete Rose, the famous Pete Rose, and
1: although he said he never actually bet on his own game.
0: Well, you talked about the guy you knew in football who was a fanatical player, but I had Jim Williams on as a guest about a month or so ago from Washington. We worked together, Channel 44, and did a lot of sports broadcasts together. And It's amazing how much we talk about the business of NFL, because every league now, even the streaming leagues like Netflix, it was on last night, the mm-hmm. kickoff game. Everyone, it started out, it used to be just 4 years ago, to get the rights to NFL, you had to pay $1 billion. A billion sure. with a B. And now, a few years later, even though the contract says, you know what, we're gonna ask for $2 billion. So ABC, NBC, CBS, Netflix, Amazon Prime,
1: yep.
0: they're doing football because they all went in. They all went in on the game because it's eyeballs. You know, it's the, and actually, those are lost leaders. They don't make money on those games. They just, oh, we have football. And then they program stuff around football. So it's a big deal. And now that gambling has come in, guess what? DraftKings, they're paying $1 billion for the rights to say we're the official gambling operation of the NFL. So it's crazy. But I remember going a few years ago with you to up in Gainesville for the playoffs, and there was one team, I think, from Jacksonville. All the guys had iPads. I forget that.
1: The Jacksonville Bulls was way ahead of the
0: Jacksonville
1: game.
0: Jacksonville Bulls. All the kids had their autographed.
1: They had all of those programs before a lot of us had those. And they would hand their players, back then it was a disc.
0: Yeah.
1: And with, you know, with the games on it and all the breakdown, so that those guys could throw it in their computer at home or whatever. And Corky Rogers, the legendary Corky Rogers, was the head coach there. I think he's still he's passed away, I believe, now, but he's won more state titles than anyone in the state of Florida. But yeah, that was tough. I mean, I felt like physically we were a match. In fact, I think we may have been a little bit better, but those guys, they were so well coached, disciplined. Like I said, we made three or four mistakes that day. They took advantage of them, and we came out on the short end. But
0: I know. The kids had tailored, uniform suits. I mean, it was amazing how those guys are like a military operation.
1: And Bowles has continued to be one of the elite programs in the state, as St. Thomas Aquinas, who's in the top, three or four in the country.
0: Mm-hmm.
1: Of course, now what you're seeing is the game has become... it's been nationalized to a certain extent. You have these elite teams that play each other on ESPN, and now there's the whatever Champions Division or whatever they call it now in the Florida High School Athletic Association, where they're going to pick the top eight teams.
0: Wow.
1: In the state, all classifications, and they're going to remove those from the regular state playoffs, and they're
0: really?
1: Going to play each other for sort of a state national champion, I guess.
0: Wow, is that starting now, or is it going to start?
1: No, that's this year, I believe.
0: This year is the first year of that. Wow,
1: so
0: that's
1: interesting. And it's going to generate money. It's going to generate interest. It's all good, but that'll be interesting to see who, now to some extent, you know, those of us, if you're like Tampa Catholics in 2A, and if you look at the top 10 in 2A, maybe four or five of the best teams in the state, all classifications are in that smaller classification.
0: Wow.
1: And so hopefully a couple of those get taken out and go play, themselves.
0: Tampa Catholic's got a shot.
1: Well, we've got a ways to go. But, we'll see. But it is interesting. It's big business now. And it's just trying to keep at the end of the day, this is about participating in the greatest team sport devised by man, football, or whatever it may be. I don't care if it's, girls volleyball. Having that high school experience, having that team, learning life lessons that you learn through sports, that's the thing we can't lose throughout this, because it's difficult, because it's first of all, these young men and women that are playing high school sports are so much more aware, and there's so much more notoriety. You know, they don't have the hometown newspapers anymore. It's all social media and what have you. But you hope that you can keep that innocence of youth sports in some way, somehow, some way. And it's difficult. Parents have always been, a challenge.
0: Yeah.
1: but now there's with social media and everything else, football itself has become, I think, if you look at what's happening in college, where you really have now the Power Four conferences and the NIL and all of that, and having talked to college coaches, ones that are there that I know, and ones that have recently been there, it's for lack of a better term, it's really minor league football. I mean, it's become a feeder for the NFL, and it's not necessarily the you know, there's not a whole lot of purity to that. And there, in certain positions, I mean, if you're an offensive defensive lineman at that level, there's not a whole lot of time, unless you can bring somebody in who's ready to play. Right. You're not developing them anymore.
4: Right.
1: You just don't have time to develop that freshman who right. you know, maybe, you know, 6'5", 260 pounds, but has the frame to build on it, and you can project 3 years from now, you know, build that person up, get them in the weight room, right. do what you have to do. Why, when you can go get somebody that's ready-made, you know, right. fifth or sixth-year senior from whatever program. They right. may be, you know, they might be a second teamer at Alabama, but they're, you know, better than anything that you have. You don't have to develop them. So that's a lot of that. If you start to look at the transfer portal and what's happening, the numbers of these kids that are going into the transfer portal, the number that are actually finding a better situation, a lot of those never really. And the vast majority of young men that are going to the transfer portal in college football today are not going by choice.
4: Right.
1: They're being told to.
4: Right.
1: You know, you're the third string tight end at University of Florida. You wow. really don't have plans for you. You're probably better off going in because we're going to go out and find somebody to take your position. So there's a lot going on with this. I don't know how we rein it all in at this point. It's like the gambling thing. Once you, it's like anything else. You let the Frankenstein monster out of the lab, and then try to get him back in. It's not easy.
0: Yeah, I mean, by the way, before I forget, 813-239-9663, 813-239-9663. We're sitting here talking sports, football. We have Coach Bob Enriquez with us today. We're going to take a little break. A little politics and sports are very similar games. Some people don't consider it a game. Some people have a business. We're talking about the business of sports, too, business of football. And Luis Salazar is with us, helping us with the video. Skip's behind the board, and Anthony's over there taking your call. So please call in. I was curious about how you feel about, you know, we talked about gambling, and that's a big deal, and how much, you know, how much money it takes to run a program. I mean, even in high school, I mean, you guys, I mean, you know, when I was a manager, we had these goofy helmets that just had a strap in the middle. Now these helmets,
1: suspension helmets.
0: We had these old, but then you hear bing, bing, bing, and I was like, what, you know, and there was no protection. I mean, your head, but now these new helmets with air, we had one or two that we were experimenting with at the time.
1: Yeah, you went from the suspension helmets, well, I guess from the ones you could fold up and put in your pocket to the suspension helmets. To the water pack,
0: yeah,
1: which were heavy as can be,
0: yeah,
1: and then the air pack, you know, and then the bike came out with those. Those were interesting, and the technology has improved. There's something to be said, and I, you know, if you track it, the less protection you have on your head, the less you're more apt to use your head, and so you know, part of the advancement in terms of equipment being lighter and protecting you more, at least theoretically, the speed of the game and the obviously the size and strength of the athletes have kind of counteracted each other, and so I don't know that there's any perfect way to protect, particularly from head injuries, but the technology has increased, and along with that, the cost. I mean, you've got what a helmet that used to be, you know, $50 or $60 is now, you know, $400 or $500, and so yeah, the cost of running a program has become, you know, incrementally more.
0: I got a question here from Skip. But what does Bob think of CTE in football, Bubba?
1: Well, Skip,
0: what does that mean?
5: That was Bubba's question.
1: Oh, Bubba. Okay.
0: Oh, Bubba. Okay.
1: Sorry. Well, I don't think
0: that's
1: I have
0: a text.
1: It. I'm not sure. I hopefully, but I know I had a few concussions. It's a serious matter. Mm-hmm. Certainly, and I think that at all levels of football now, all levels of sports, every coach that's certified to coach high school sports now has to take a number of classes: heat exhaustion, sudden cardiac arrest, sportsmanship, all these different things through the high school association. And one of the ones that every year we take is dealing with concussion protocols. And so there are certain things, and the most teams, now I think all, I know all of Hillsborough County's teams and certainly the private school teams, should and do, I think, have a trainer on staff, a certified trainer. And so you've learned the old days, you know, you got your bell rung,
0: yes.
1: And which was probably a concussion. And, you know, if you could see straight after a few minutes, send them back in the game or whatever. That's changed. And so now there are protocols in place. There's, of the signs of a concussion. And we have to take those classes every year to make sure as a coach, you know what that means. We have a player at Tampa Catholic that'll hopefully play this evening, that's been out for 2 weeks. There's a whole return to play thing,
0: oh, wow.
1: which mirrors what they do in the NFL and
0: yeah.
1: college as well. And so hopefully over the course of time, along with the advances in terms of technology, we'll lessen some of those brain injuries. But it's a violent sport, those things are going to happen. You also have the guardian caps now, which are a big help.
0: I've seen those big fuzzy foam things on everybody's helmet.
1: Yeah, and so you wear practice. those over the top of your helmet during, particularly during practice.
0: Right.
1: I know most the linemen, the interior players, all wear those in practice. If you have a concussion, you can wear it in the game as well. And I think that helps lessen some of those blows. But ultimately, there are going to be some collisions in which your brain is going to slosh against the side of your skull. And that's, as long as we want to enjoy it, as you've alluded to, how much money and how much is at stake and how much we enjoy this modern day gladiator stuff. it's going to, you know, and again, I don't know. I mean, Baker's making $55 million a year now. I might be okay with getting my bell rung a few times. But realistically, it's a serious concern. But I know the NFL is taking it serious. Colleges are taking it serious. And the high schools are taking it serious. And even I think where we have to make sure is youth leagues, because if you've had a number of brain injuries, and sometimes you look at and I've gone to youth league games and practices, and some of those coaches, I don't know that they're required to take those same classes. They probably should. Because you see those guys doing certain drills from the old days, proving your toughness, the eye openers, and the
0: right.
1: and the certain tackling drills that are probably and some of that is more because that's how we did it when we were growing up,
0: right?
1: And those guys, you try to instill toughness, but if you're hurting these kids in the meantime, I think that's probably where I'm not sure that it's filtered as far down where we need to, because if you start playing super midget at 8 years old. That probably is the biggest concern I have, is whether or not that's being addressed.
0: If you want to text, we have a line, 813-433-0885. Is that it? I see it up on the board. And our call-in line, we have about 10, 12 minutes ago, is 813-239-9663, 813-239-9663. We're talking football.
1: So I think actually Luis, when he's in legislature, he can take a look and see whether or not there's legislation, to make sure that youth league sports are that those coaches are up to speed.
0: Yeah.
1: That they're not just, some guy off the street that's coaching those kids and putting them through the ringer. I know that certain states have passed legislation along
0: right.
1: those lines, to either to limit contact. There's certain things you can do in terms of how, how much, what's allowed and how many times teams are allowed to play and practice. One of the things that I've seen now is that football at the youth level has become like baseball, sort of a year-round thing. There's these
0: yeah.
1: leagues, the FBU and others, in which they play in the off seasons. Football, I don't think, was ever meant to be played year round. It's not like baseball.
0: Right.
1: And so these travel teams and those kinds of things, I think we really need to take a good hard look at that, because you have kids that are youth league players that are literally playing year round. And I don't think that, it's one thing if you're doing 7-on-7, so you're just in a passing league. But if you're playing contact tackle football, your body needs to rest, and I think that you should limit the amount that people are allowed to play per year, particularly young kids. And I'm seeing that now. There's a summer league, there's a spring league, there's a fall league. of youth football, and there a lot of them are full contact, and I don't think that's healthy at all.
0: That's a lot of head banging.
1: Well, yeah, and it increases. So
0: we have a chance, actually, before I forget, on my to-do list is, why don't you go ahead and promote? You've got something coming up pretty soon, right? Cafecito, or coffee with Cafe con Leche with Coach?
1: Now I do have a CTE moment, because I'm trying to remember what day it is, but it's coming up next week. Luis is about to show me. But yeah, we have various coffees with Coach, and I know on the 15th of September at
4: 9 a.m.
1: 9 a.m. at Tampeños.
0: Tampeños, yes.
1: Invite anybody to come out. The topic that day is going to be Tangible Force Number at
4: 9 a.m.
1: at Tampeños.
0: Tampeños, yes.
1: Invite anybody to come out.

0: might go to lunch there today. Who knows? And then we'll have some cafecito and have a nice discussion. And you know, maybe we'll morph into more sports than politics. I don't know, but no, but yeah, we have those from time to time. It's a good chance for me to get out in the community. You know, there's a lot of, it's important to know what the property appraiser does and my 66 other counterparts around the state. Probably more important to know what we don't do. And so anytime I can get out there and talk to folks about how we, our methodology, what we do in terms of valuing all 570,000 properties in Hillsborough County each year, and then the exemptions that people apply for and qualify for or not, that's important. Then to know that we don't set the tax rates, we don't really, we're not involved in the policy of how the taxing authorities do that, and we don't collect taxes. That's right. That's the tax collector, the and my sort of sister in crime,
1: Nancy.
0: I get along well with Nancy, obviously. But so yeah, look forward to anyone that wants to come out and see the old coach. Property appraiser coach in my other role next on the 15th at Tompeños. Feel free, 9 a.m.
1: And actually, the
0: shameless plug.
1: That's what we're here for. Shameless plugs, and obviously the hot topic now is like with everything else, and the cost of, you know, living.
0: Affordability.
1: Includes affordability. Affordability is a huge issue now. Everybody's talking affordability, except for the orange one in the White House. But,
0: well, it's interesting. I couldn't wait. As I said, I couldn't wait to shift over to streaming so I wouldn't have to see the ads. But, and I'm not. Sit here and dog people this morning. Let's make it very positive. It's you know, football season. But realistically, you just really have to take a look at what's being promised. And listen, I understand the way this game plays better than a lot of folks. But the reality of it is that you really have to look and see what the promises made, promises kept. And if the promises are just based on what people are feeling about at a particular time, you know, what's the messenger and whether they've addressed those in the time they've been in office, if they have been. And so that's the thing that's interesting to me is that right now what people are concerned about the most is affordability. We're all feeling it, from the $12 pound of ground beef to the $4 gas prices to the high cost of insurance, and so on. And so now you've got certain, you know, people that are running, and that's going to be the thing. You're going to hear affordability more than anything else.
1: Oh, yeah.
0: Because that's the buzzword. And along those lines, okay, so that's the case. But if you've been in a position to do something about affordability for a long period of time, now all of a sudden, because it's the, you know, now you're going to promise it.
1: Well, you've had run Tallahassee for 30 straight years, from the governor, the cabinet, the House, the Senate, and it cracks me up to see all these ads like, oh, we're going to solve the affordability problem. Like,
0: yeah, and I think that's part of what you're seeing out there years. Is that people now are finally starting to wake up to say, okay, well, and let's face it, think about this. If you put a list of the things that people are talking about the most around the kitchen table, or that your workmates are talking around the if you still have a water cooler in the morning or wherever it may be, or in the coffee shops in West Tampa, and you list those things that people are talking about the most, those are the things that really need to be addressed. And say, are any of those things better, you know, as a result of the leadership we've had? Regardless, you know, it's as I've been saying, it's gone past Republican, Democrat, right, left, blue, green, you know, whatever team you're on. It's really right and wrong. And so has leadership done the right thing for the last 28 years?
1: No.
0: From the time that I was in legislature, on the things that you care about the most.
1: Right.
0: It was that mural that somebody painted in the intersection, whether it be, you know, Blue Lives Matter versus Black Lives Matter versus whatever, was that bothering you more than how much is costing you in home insurance, or how much you're having to pay for gas, is the water cleaner? Is our state less crowded, or is it easier to get around? I mean, those are the things that people really bother you,
1: right?
0: And those are the things that we should make our decisions based on. And if the answer is yes, that you feel like leadership has made those things better, then you stay. You know, at some point, otherwise, it's time to look elsewhere after 30 years. And so I think that's what this midterm is going to be, is it's going to be a statement of people of what really is important to them versus, you know, versus all the other stuff. I mean, you know, the culture wars and all the things, we live in a manufactured outrage world.
1: Right.
0: And on both sides, where this cancel culture, I hate all that stuff, to be honest with you. I guess Aaron Rodgers, going back to football, I guess he's canceled today because he came out, you know, I don't know if you saw yesterday, but
1: no.
0: Aaron Rodgers,

0: be a little, you know, not the greatest arm talent ever to play the game.
1: Great guy.
0: But it could be a little bit weird.
1: Yeah.
0: I guess yesterday he had a bunch of comments that were kind of negative about the state of the MAGA world. So I'm sure he's, you know, canceled today, and yesterday he was enough of that. Okay.
1: Well, it's true.
0: Let's you know, as Dick Greco told me years and years ago, when I asked him for one piece of political advice, because he said, people are going to try to, you know, label you, whatever it may be today.
1: Right.
0: And I guess, you know, so I guess we can add communist and socialist to it now.
1: Right.
0: None of those things. And the reality of it is, the most important thing is how reasonable you are. And because people have to be reasonable in their own lives.
1: Right. Right.
0: That's the only way we get along,
1: right.
0: And that's the way every day. Otherwise, you know, there are situations where people are fighting in the streets, but it's not everybody. You know, people are reasonable; they get along, and that's how we've got to start to approach politics in this state. And I don't want to get into this. Let's go back to football.
1: No. I agree. You know, I mean, it's so ridiculous to call the things I see. I've been doing this my whole life, and this to call every Democratic communist to say that all we want to do is give free sex change operations to any kid who walks in the door. It's ridiculous.
0: It's IST season. You're going to be the IST.
1: The crazy season.
0: I guess it's who's the craziest?
1: Well, we know who that is.
0: And
1: that's what I'm saying.
0: I'll leave it up to you.
1: NER running with behind the T label is going to have a rough time this year. That's all I got to say. I think that game is wearing thin. It's showing in every poll we've seen. We saw one just yesterday. That, you know, Trump's at 20% now. I mean, if you're running as an R this year, you better say light a lot of candles in church, because you're going to have a lot of explaining to do, as Lucy used to say. You know?
0: Well, I mean, it's hard to run on affordability on some of those issues when you've been in charge. So, I mean, ultimately, you've got to make that sell job. You can't just say, I'm going to do it. Well, what have you done so far? You know, and people have come to that point where they're like, what have you done for me lately? So we'll see.
1: Well, there's a quick, I won't take the call, but the guy from Tarver Springs called in and wanted to say, can we reduce the property taxes in a certain way without Amendment 3?
0: Absolutely. I think we could. And there's a constitutionally charged committee that will be impaneled soon to look at the property taxes, the taxation system generally throughout the state. That would have been the proper venue to do that. I proposed a number of different things to the legislators. They felt, again, because of the affordability issue, they had to come home with something that they could run on, and that's what they came up with in a special session over a day and a half. The question is not whether or not there needs to be reform in the property tax system, or whether people need a break, because certainly they do. It's whether this is the right policy, and that's what people will decide in November.
1: Right, and actually, we didn't talk about the lightning we didn't
0: love the lightning.
1: But, you know, we talked about injuries. We talk about tough sports. Were they forechecking Manu against that wall? I mean, that's a tough thing.
0: It's undisclosed, a lower body injury. They don't actually tell you
1: broken
0: what it
1: leg,
0: is.
1: Yeah. Or broken foot.
0: You don't find out until after the season.
1: There was a guy with my same last name. His name was DeMaio, and he went from here to Dallas, and they did a whole series on injuries in hockey. And this guy, they had an x-ray of his head.
0: Vic, you will remember sitting in the front row after they won the Stanley Cup. You, me, and our good friend Kerry Bender.
1: Yes.
0: And they had that thing before the parade. Those guys looked like they had been through a war after the end of the playoffs. Every one of them had cuts, missing teeth, broken everything. Yeah, it's unbelievable. It's a great sport.
1: Well, thanks, Coach Bob Pinweekers. I didn't get the question about whether or not you're going to run for mayor, but I'll just throw it out there to make people crazy.
0: I guess we're out of time.
1: Okay. Well, thanks to Coach Bob Enriquez, our Hills County Prop Operator. Thanks to Luis Salazar. Thanks to Skip at the board. And Anthony taking our calls, and even Al and Al Nono over here as our audience member. Thanks for coming. We'll see you next time.

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0: Welcome to Skinny for Friday, September 11th. I'm Mitch Perry, the senior political reporter for the Florida Phoenix, joined by my colleague Ray Rota, the editor-in-chief of Creative Loafing Newspaper. Hey, Ray, good morning.
1: Good morning, Mitch. Glad to be here. How are you doing today?
0: Good to be here, absolutely. And of course, today is obviously the 25th anniversary of 9/11. We're not going to really get into it too much in the show itself, so I do want to obviously take a moment or two here to acknowledge an incredibly significant day in U.S. history. So much to unpack, and you can absorb that so much in the media today, through newspapers, websites, television, et cetera. I just want to say a couple things about that myself. I think when I look back on that, Ray, obviously, because I was on the air here actually that night. I did like talk radio for 4 hours that night. It was pretty incredible. But just that era, it ultimately resulted in the Iraq War, which I thought was a tragedy. And of course, we were in Afghanistan for 20 years. And then really, I think about, one of the things is that all those first responders and survivors who've died from 9/11 related illnesses, according to federal data up in New York City, who were all around Ground Zero, and how the government kind of resisted that, releasing some of that information. Most have died from various cancers related to the toxins released by the collapsing and burning the skyscrapers. There have been reports that tens of thousands of cases of cancer can be traced to the aftermath that have been documented. So that's something that I look back and think about.
1: The video back this morning in the office, just because even though we are 2.5 decades removed, at least for me, it still feels really real. I was in high school. I remember when they rolled the TV into the cafeteria and you're kind of watching this stuff. And now as an adult, you kind of watch it. And I am still struck by how much people really just jumped in to help each other without thinking. And for as cynical as I am and as jaded as I can get about the world, to be reminded that when their backs are against the wall, a lot of people will still really do anything for anybody else is
0: A lot of good things came out of that. A lot of bad things came out of that. But anyway, just want to acknowledge that today. Okay, a couple of things I want to mention before we get into today's programming. I want to mention once again, Wave Makers Live is happening. That's the lecture series that WMNF has been putting on the last few months, year or last or so. There's an event taking place next week, next Thursday, September 17th in Ybor City, where some WMNF news and public affairs personalities are going to be talking about the election cycle, including, yes, yours truly, but also Donna Davis from the Surly Voices and Mabili, who's been here at MNF since I got here in 2000. So I really hope that people, especially in Tampa, again, it's a school night, it's next Thursday night, but I believe it's from 7:30 to 9 p.m. at the Commodore in Ybor City. And it would be great to meet you. Great to meet some of the listeners to come on out, and you can get more information on our website, WMNF.org. What else do I want to say? We're still thinking we're going to have that debate, and I mentioned a couple weeks ago, last week, I think I mentioned about the Kathy Castor and Mike Beltran debate on October 2nd. We'll know that for sure. Okay, let's talk about today's show. Later on, okay, so there's a cover story in the new Creative Loafing newspaper, actually, written by CL and WMNF reporter Valerie Smith on Pinellas County Sheriff Bob Gualtieri and how he became the, quote, architect of mass deportation. And it's a really interesting article, and we're really happy to have Valerie here to get into that later on. Bob Gualtieri is a really interesting guy. I've certainly worked with him a lot in the past, or not a lot, but he's been around forever. Respected and a high-ranking person in Florida politics, quite frankly, very influential with the Florida Sheriff's Association. I haven't really had a chance to talk to him. In fact, I tried to get him on the show here a couple years ago, actually, and then for a story a few weeks ago, haven't been able to speak to him. I don't know how accessible he is these days. But anyway, but first, we're going to go back, talking about U.S. history, we're going to go back to the 60s, 70s, and 80s, while revolution was in the air. Some of our older listeners in particular will really remember, of course, the Weather Underground, right? That was one of the many groups, or I don't know if there were many groups, but that was definitely a group trying to effectuate social change in America. And earlier this spring came a memoir written by Zaid Ayres Dorn. It's about his childhood, but some of it spent on the lam as the son of two members of the Weather Underground. That was Bill Ayres and Bernadine Dorn. And Zaid Ayres Dorn is joining us via Zoom to talk about his memoir, which is called Dangerous, Dirty, Violent, and Young. Zaid, good morning. Welcome to Skinny.
2: Good morning, guys. Thanks for having me.
0: Great, so great to have you here, Zane, with us. And before we get into the book, I want to let people know who you are. I mean, obviously, you're famous for your association with your parents, but you yourself, right? You're at Northwestern University. You're a professor. You're a playwright. Tell us what you actually are up to these days.
2: Yeah, I mean, I'm mostly a writer. I run the dramatic writing program at Northwestern, but I have been a writer for about 15 years, writing plays, screenplays, podcasts, and only in the last few years have I turned my attention to my strange family history.
0: Yeah, exactly. And I believe that was when you talk about podcasts, right? You did this 10-part narrative podcast series called Mother Country Radicals. And that was like the first time you really decided to like get into your history, your parents' history, right? And I guess out of that evolved writing this memoir that came out earlier this year.
2: Yeah, exactly. I started working on the podcast during the pandemic when I just had this sense that, you know, we were all separated from each other and my parents were getting older. And I felt like it was my last chance to kind of ask them some of the hard questions I'd been storing up my whole life about my childhood, our family. And of course, at the same time, it was the first Trump administration and we were in the midst of this violent racial reckoning and police violence and all these things that really seemed to speak to my family history. So that's when I started interviewing them for the podcast and that eventually evolved into the book.
0: Yeah. And the Weather Underground, I guess in a nutshell, how would you describe the Weather Underground to people who never heard about them?
2: Yeah, it's hard to describe in a nutshell, but they were a radical militant group that split off from this larger group called Students for Democratic Society, or SDS, which was the biggest student protest group opposing the Vietnam War. My mother, Bernadine Dorn, was elected one of the co-national leaders of SDS when she was 26 years old in 1968. And then she led this kind of radical break of the group where the SDS splintered into factions and she led the most radical militant faction, which was first called the Weathermen and then later became known as the Weather Underground.
0: Reading your memoir, we learned that I think really one of the driving motivations for the actions of your parents, at least, and you know, it was their commitment to fighting racism. That really seemed to come across, and there was a real affiliation for what was happening with the Black Panthers at that same time.
2: Exactly. Yeah, I think one of the things I discovered writing the book is that for my mother, at least, you know, her journey of radicalization had everything to do with kind of her association with the civil rights movement and then the ongoing violence against Black leaders. So she started as an idealistic civil rights volunteer. She was in law school at the University of Chicago, you know, a white girl who had grown up in suburban Wisconsin. But Dr. Martin Luther King Jr. came to Chicago to lead a rent strike. My mother volunteered to support that strike. And then, of course, Dr. King was killed. And that really sent her and a lot of activists like her into this more militant, radical stage. And then she developed a partnership with the Black Panther Party, and in particular with Fred Hampton, who was running the Illinois Black Panthers. They became friends and allies. And then Fred Hampton was killed, murdered by the Chicago police. And that really sent a lot of people, including my mother, into this sense of, we have to do more. We have to oppose this government violently. We can't just march and hold signs. We have to do something more dramatic.
0: Now, one of the things we learn about reading your memoir is your parents were in the movement, but separately, right, for several years before they ever got together.
2: Correct. Yeah. My mom came to it through the civil rights movement in Chicago. My father was a student at the University of Michigan in Ann Arbor, and he really started out as somebody who was opposing the draft, opposing the war. You know, like a lot of young men, he burned his draft card. He was arrested in a sit-in for SDS in Ann Arbor at the Selective Service Office. So he was trying to bring an end to the Vietnam War, and they converged in this group SDS and kind of met each other there and became radicalized together.
0: Again, we're speaking right now with Zayd Ayers Dorn. He has published the book Dangerous, Dirty, Violent, and Young. That's a memoir about his time growing up with his parents, two members of the Weather Underground, Bill Ayers and Bernadine Dorn, back in the 70s or 80s, I guess, as well. And there is I'm going to go to one section of this book that's actually focused on Asada Shakur, a Black activist who infamously escaped from prison in 1979 and lived the rest of her life in Cuba until she was recently died. I think it was last year. Some people know her by her given name of Joanne Chesimard. She was involved in a gunfight with the New Jersey State Police troopers following a highway stop in 1973. That's where a trooper was killed and another was wounded. And she was found guilty of murder, armed robbery, and other crimes and was sentenced to life in prison. I'm, you know, this is interesting, Zaid, about Assata Shakur, because right now we have in Florida, we have the Senate race, right? And Angie Nixon, the Democrat who won, she is a very progressive, to say the least, black woman. She quotes Assata Shakur, right, at times. Yeah. And that has been a source of controversy because the Republican she's running against, Ashley Moody, who is the wife of a law enforcement officer, basically, that's one of the reasons she says right now, she said this past week, she's not going to even debate Angie Nixon because she quotes from a quote-unquote cop killer. But I want to know more, to have you talk about the relationship between your parents and Assata Shakur.
2: Yeah, well, so Assata was one of the leaders of a group called the Black Liberation Army, which was a splinter group from the larger Black Panther Party, or really the underground wing of the party. And one of the things about my parents' story, about the Weather Underground story, is that they saw themselves very much as white people who wanted to support the most radical, militant part of the Black freedom movement. And Assata really had become a symbol in the 1970s of, you know, Black resistance, of people who were trying to, you know, carry on the mission of the Black Panthers. And in particular in New York, there was a sense that the NYPD and the FBI, which had been breaking laws in order to go after the Black Panthers and had killed and imprisoned many of them, that somebody had to stand up to that. So Assata had become, when she was arrested, she had been convicted by an all-white jury. She was being held, in prison, and she was a symbol for a lot of people of the need for Black people to do more to fight for equality and liberation. In fact, there were posters all over Harlem and the Bronx that said, Assata Shakur, welcome here. She had become really kind of a symbol of that sort of Black freedom movement. And my parents wanted to help. They were friends with many of the members of the Black Liberation Army and friends with Assata. And so that is a big part of our family history.
0: Right. And also your mother, Bernadine Dorn, she was friends with Kathy Boudin. She was a known member of the Weather Underground, who served more than two decades behind bars for her role in a fatal 1981 armored truck robbery with the Black Liberation Army, when a guard and two police officers were killed. And your parents were on the lam, so to speak, at that point. And how did that incident lead to your mother being arrested? Can we talk about that?
2: Yeah, of course. Yeah, I mean, it's a long and complicated history, but, you know, my mother had been on the FBI's top 10 most wanted list. She had been a very prominent fugitive, a very prominent, opponent of the government. She had declared war on the United States government in 1970. But by the time I was born, my parents had been on the run for almost a decade, and they had managed to evade this FBI manhunt for quite a long time. They were engaged in this bombing campaign, a symbolic bombing campaign, where they were setting off dynamite bombs in, you know, the State Department, the Pentagon, but really being very careful not to hurt anybody anybody.
0: I'm sorry, not to interrupt, but I want to emphasize that, right? Because that is something interesting, because, you know, these are people known as radicals and violent radicals, and that's accurate. But as you said, that was a symbolic bombing campaign. They worked to make sure that people were not in these buildings, that they weren't going to be killing anybody.
2: Correct. They always called in warnings, and they set up bombs in the middle of the night at kind of empty offices or bathrooms, with the goal to sort of bring attention to the Vietnam War and the war against Black civil rights groups, but really trying very hard not to, and succeeding and not hurting or killing anybody. But by the end of the 1970s, my parents had decided that, you know, the revolutionary moment had passed, the Vietnam War was over, and they decided, they had two young kids, they decided to turn themselves in. And my mom, you know, a lot of the charges against them had been dropped due to FBI misconduct and the COINTELPRO scandal. So they ended up kind of getting probation, even though they were these very well-known, notorious fugitives. They did not go to prison at that point. We turned ourselves in. I went to school. We had a relatively normal life for a year or so. But then some of their former comrades from the Weather Underground, who had not turned themselves in, who had stayed underground, paired up with the Black Liberation Army to rob a bank. And that robbery went terribly wrong, and several people were killed, police officers and guards. And so the people involved in that robbery went to prison for many decades, and we actually adopted the child of two of those people.
0: Let's talk about that. Yeah, so some listeners might know Kathy Boudin's son, Chesa Boudin. He was elected, of course, the district attorney of San Francisco in 2019 on a platform of radically overhauling how that office handled crime and punishment. And then, of course, some people might know this. He actually was recalled a couple years later. But talk about, you know, so Chesa, you know, so he's basically was your was and is your brother, not by blood,
2: yes.
0: Right?
2: Yeah. So, yeah. Yeah. Right. He's my adopted brother. Yeah. We adopted him when he was 14 months old. I was 4 years old. So we grew up together. We've known each other our entire lives. He's my brother and one of my best friends. You know, it was a tragic story because his parents left him with a babysitter and went out to rob a bank, you know, with the Black Liberation Army. So they saw themselves, again, as white radicals in support of the Black Freedom Movement. But this particular action went terribly, tragically wrong, and people were killed and they went to prison. My parents decided the best thing they could do in that situation was to take in their child and try to raise him in our family. And so Chase, like, you know, he had a hard childhood with his parents locked up and overcame a lot of adversity, but did eventually become a lawyer, went to Yale Law School, and did, as you say, become an elected district attorney of San Francisco. So he spent most of his adult life trying to fight against kind of the injustices in the criminal justice system, which he experienced firsthand growing up.
1: Saeed, we watch Star Wars with our kids, you know, and explain why we're rebelling against the Empire and things like that. There's a story that you tell about your parents when they would try to get their fake IDs and birth certificates. They would drive out to a graveyard, find the grave of somebody who had kind of died young, maybe around then, somebody who definitely hadn't applied for a driver's license and did get a birth certificate. As you're going on these expeditions and, you know, like, kids, they're pretty good about having, like, right and wrong is obviously very complicated, but how does that affect, like, your concept of what's acceptable and what you can do and what you don't do? And also, I know you have two kids of your own. How do you explain what their grandparents did to them?
2: Yeah, I mean, I think that was a big part of writing the book for me was, you know, it is such a complicated story. And I did want to explain to my kids who are now teenagers themselves, you know, what their legacy was, who their grandparents were. You know, for me as a kid, of course, you're right. It was tough to understand. I mean, I knew that we were on the run from the FBI. I didn't exactly know what the FBI was, but I knew that people were chasing us. And I knew that we, you know, that my parents had done something illegal. But of course, they tried to explain it to me using, you know, childhood stories. I mean, we talked a lot about Robin Hood and how Robin Hood was an outlaw. He stole from the rich to give to the poor. And we talked, as you said, about Star Wars and how sometimes fighting an evil empire, being a part of the resistance, is the right thing to do, even if it's against the law. So, you know, my childhood lessons were strange. They were unusual. But a lot of my adult life has been trying to kind of untangle that past and think through, you know, what my parents did that I really admire. Some of their solidarity with the Black freedom struggle, their commitment to a cause that they believed in, and some of the mistakes that I think they made.
0: Again, we're speaking with Saeed Erez-Doğan. He's the author of the memoir, Dangerous, Dirty, Violent, and Young, A Fugitive Family in the Revolutionary Underground, talking about his parents, growing up as parents who were on the lam back in the 70s and 80s. Saeed, if I can go back to a moment about Chesa Boudin, because I follow, you know, as people know, I'm from San Francisco, so I really follow closely the politics there. And as I mentioned, you know, he was elected in 2019 as a progressive district attorney, I guess they call it in San Francisco. And he was recalled in 2022. That was a really intense moment. You're obviously very close to him. What was that like for him, or what was it like for you to see him go through that?
2: Yeah, I mean, I think our whole family has been involved in many moments where, like, the media attention of the country was focused on us and the sort of tides of history were flowing around us. So it's a strange experience to have. I think for Chesa, you know, he's always been a brilliant, dedicated, hardworking, committed person who really believes in bringing change to the criminal justice system. So I don't think he set out to be a politician or to be the district attorney. He actually started as a public defender in the San Francisco Public Defender's Office, you know, representing people who were accused of crimes and especially poor people, indigent people who needed help from a lawyer. And I think it was that experience that taught him that actually the prosecutor's office had most of the power. And that was where, if we wanted to make real change, somebody had to make change in the DA's office. So he ran for district attorney at a moment of real kind of like hunger for change in this country, right? This was during the sort of early stages of the racial reckoning over police violence in this country, a sort of awakening to or understanding of the fact that Black people in particular were really disadvantaged by that system. And he was elected in a progressive city that wanted to see change. But then, of course, there was a massive backlash to that election. A lot of tech money, right-wing tech money flowed into the recall effort. People who really didn't want to see that kind of change to the system. And so, yeah, he was recalled a couple years later. He now runs a clinic at University of Berkeley, California, which still is kind of a clinic dedicated to working to represent people caught up in the criminal justice system and try to make systemic change to things like cash bail and mass incarceration.
0: Going back to your mother, Bernadine Dorn, she refused to testify against other members of the underground, and that's essentially why she was sent to prison, Metropolitan Correctional Center, MCC. And you write, what was that? Oh, yes. Let's talk about this. What was that like for you? And you do have memories, obviously, of visiting her there. What was that all like?
2: Yeah, well, as I said, we kind of, after we turned ourselves in, we went back to having relatively normal lives for a little while. I went to school, you know, we had, my parents got jobs, and we were regular taxpaying citizens for a minute. But then when their former comrades were involved in that tragic Brinks robbery, the FBI basically wanted my mother to testify against her former friends to say, you know, to cooperate with the government and try to help implicate these people who had been involved in this robbery. Even though she hadn't been involved herself, she refused to cooperate. She had a, you know, ethical and political stance that she could not cooperate with the government under any circumstances. So they put her in jail to basically coerce her testimony in front of a grand jury. For our family, that was incredibly difficult. You know, we'd been living as a family for many years and living above ground for several years. And then suddenly they showed up and took my mom away. So we suddenly were being raised by my father alone. He had three kids. All of us were suffering, and we, you know, visited my mom once a week at MCC downtown in New York. It was really a trial for our family, like any family caught up in, you know, who has a member incarcerated. It's just really difficult on everybody, not just the person who's locked up. Thankfully for us, eventually the judge decided not that she was innocent or that she shouldn't be required to testify, but that there was no way they were going to force her to testify, that she was, as he called it, a Joan of Arc type who was such a zealot that she would never cooperate with the government. And so he ordered her to be released, and our family got to go back relatively to normal.
1: Piggybacking on that question about MCC, you've talked about smuggling in books so your mom could read them. And I'm curious, you know, as a kid, maybe, do you feel like you're snuggling in, but do you think the guards were letting you just bring them in?
2: That's funny.
1: Or
2: I never
1: really
2: thought
1: feel
2: about
1: like
2: it.
1: You were, you know, doing something.
2: Wow. Now that you say it, I'm like, maybe I thought I was cooler than I was. I mean, when I was 4 or 5 years old, I used to, stick kind of child-sized books into my shirt or into my pants to try to get them through the metal detector, because we weren't allowed to bring books in. I wanted my mom to read to me. At the time, I thought, you know, it gave me a sense of outlaw solidarity, like I was like my mom, you know, breaking the law for a good cause kind of thing. But yeah, now that you say it, it's totally possible that the guards noticed it and were like, oh, we'll let the kid.
1: I think that was just like
2: books.
1: The heartbreaking part, because it's like, as somebody who reads to my kid every night, it's like, here's a kid who just wanted his mom to read to him. It's just tough.
2: No,
1: to
2: I feel that way too. I think for me and Chase, there was that sense of, and as you said, I'm a parent now. I think a lot about, you know, what my kids go through, how kids respond to the world, what they see, what they don't see. And yeah, for us, a big part of our lives was visiting our moms in jail and all the basic things that you need from your mom, you know, her encouragement, her physical contact, her closeness. Those things were just unavailable to us. And so those visits were very precious.
0: We talked a moment ago about the fact that there's a lot of destruction of public buildings by the Weather Underground with no human beings in them. But there was that incident happened in a neighborhood of Greenwich Village in 1970, right, when a bomb went off accidentally. And that, in the tale, in your story here, and in the story of the Weather Underground, that's a very profound moment, is it not? Because people died there in that situation.
2: Correct. Yeah. Correct. Their own people. You know, my dad often says the Weather Underground never hurt or killed anybody except themselves. And so you're right. The big key moment there is in 1970, a group of Weather Underground members, including my father's best friend, Terry Robbins, and his girlfriend, Diana Auten, were building a dynamite bomb in the basement of a townhouse in the West Village in New York with the intent of targeting Fort Dix to protest the Vietnam War. and they weren't very good at it. They were just college kids, you know, grad school dropouts who were trying to be revolutionaries, and they seemed to have crossed a wire or hooked up a timer too early or something like that. The bomb went off, destroyed the townhouse, killed three people, three members of the Weather Underground. And for my parents, this was just a devastating event. I mean, this was before my parents were together. My father was with Diana. Terry was his best friend, and suddenly their friends were dead. And so all these young people had to really figure out, first of all, they realized all of a sudden that the FBI was going to come for all of them. So they all had to scatter across the country, disappear, go underground. And meanwhile, they were mourning their friends, mourning the people who they loved who had died. And it really was a turning point for the Weather Underground, where they decided, A, that they would go underground and build this militant fighting force underground, but B, that they would never target human life, because I think the deaths of their friends had really shaken them to their core.
0: If you're just tuning in right now, you're listening to The Skinny here on WMNF 88.5 FM. It's 11:31. We're speaking with Zaid Ayers-Dorn. He is the author of the new memoir, Dangerous, Dirty, Violent, and Young, A Fugitive Family in the Revolutionary Underground, a book about him growing up with his parents of the Weather Underground, who were members of the Weather Underground, Bill Ayers and Bernadine Dorn. You know, at some point after all this happens, this, you know, crazy stuff in the 70s and 80s, then basically your family, you know, you kind of, I believe, kind of live a normal life, move on from that. Mm-hmm. And then, you know, let's go back to 2008, when Barack Obama is running for president, your dad comes up in the name in the news because Sarah Palin, who was the running as the vice presidential nominee under John McCain, brings him up in that very intense 2008 presidential campaign and talks about him palling around with terrorists, and it was mm-hmm. referring to Bill Ayers, who, as we learned, you know, Barack Obama would say, like, you know, as Obama, of course, growing living in Chicago during that time. You know, was friends with Bill Ayers, of course, and you know, he was a very, I think he was a teacher, right? Your father, and mm-hmm. so if you could talk about that whole moment, because all of a sudden, you know, your family was back in the news at that point.
2: Yeah, it was a very strange moment, because as you said, we had gone back to having pretty normal lives. I mean, I went to high school, I played Little League, you know, our lives, my father became a professor, my mother became a lawyer. We had had a pretty normal existence for over a decade by that point. And then suddenly, because Barack Obama lived in Hyde Park and was our state senator, and in fact, my parents had held his first fundraiser in our living room, our family was pulled into the political discourse when he ran for president, because, as you said, Sarah Palin and John McCain accused Obama of being somehow sympathetic to radical terrorists because of his association with my parents. I mean, nothing could have been further from the truth. Obama was neither radical nor a terrorist. He knew a lot of people in Chicago and was friendly with my parents because they were fairly prominent citizens in Chicago by that point. For us, it was very odd, because we had gotten used to living a normal life, and suddenly, you know, Fox News was camped outside our house, and we were getting death threats, and my father was every newscast in the country. Of course, Obama managed to weather that, as he weathered his association with the Reverend Jeremiah Wright. And, you know, the American people didn't seem to buy the idea that anybody you associate with, that automatically means that you believe everything that they believe, which was always a ridiculous McCarthyite idea. But yeah, I mean, again, it was a very intense few months. And then after Obama's election, our lives basically went back to normal.
0: Right. It was never mentioned again, basically.
2: No, I think once Fox News lost interest in it, it just was no longer a thing.
0: Yeah. I think one of the things, I think maybe this is a central question of this book, right, is that you ask is, and you're asking your parents about this when you have these interviews with them in the recent years in writing this memoir, which is, how does somebody become radicalized, right? And how, you know, and so, you know, what was those, and what was it talking about having these discussions with your parents? Were any of them difficult? I mean, they had to be, some of these questions you were asking them.
2: So, yeah, some of them were very difficult. Yeah. I asked a lot of tough questions, not only about radicalization and about political violence, but maybe most intimately, the questions were about, how could you have gone off and done these things when you were a parent and you had your kids at home? I mean, as you said, I'm a parent myself, and just the idea that you would, you know, have kids while you're on the run from the FBI and then kind of still continue to break people out of prison, you know, and participate in bank robberies and all this stuff while you have kids to take care of. That's a difficult thing to get your mind around. And we had some difficult conversations about that. To my parents' credit, they were very open with me, very transparent about what they were thinking. And I try to tell their story as honestly as I can, you know, warts and all, about what they were thinking, why they were radicalized, why they thought it was so important to fight against the U.S. government, particularly on behalf of their Black comrades in the Panther Party, and how that for them was not exactly a contradiction with being parents, that for them, the idea of raising kids in the unjust world that they saw was unthinkable, but so they felt that they had simultaneously to raise their kids and fight for a better future. And obviously you can see how that's kind of a contradiction, but it was also for them fundamental to who they were.
0: You know, I think a lot of us, I certainly did growing up, read a lot of books and saw documentaries about this era. And there was actually a theatrical film in the 1980s. Did you see it called Running on Empty?
2: Of course, yeah. Yes. Running on Empty was partly based on our family. Yeah.
0: Yes, exactly. It was a Sidney Lumet movie. It was an outstanding movie, 1988, I believe it was. It came out. So it was based partially on your family. What did you? How old were you when that movie came out?
2: Oh, I was probably 11.
0: Yeah,
2: 10 or 11.
0: So I don't know if you absorbed it as you know, but what do you think?
2: Yeah, I used to brag to my friends that River Phoenix was playing me because you know, I mean, of course, a fictionalized version of me. He, you know, they made him older and kind of explored his adolescent issues, you know, in the underground. But yeah, I thought it was a great movie, and of course, our family story has been told over and over again. I mean, one battle after another is heavily influenced by my family story. Yeah, I think it's interesting. I mean, I think the cultural relevance of the Weather Underground continues partly because I think it's an American archetype or a sort of a mythological question, this sort of idea that these young, privileged, cute white people decided to risk everything, to put their lives on the line for, you know, to end the war and to fight racism. And people still find that a really interesting idea, that middle-class kids would rebel against the institutions of the country so much that they would actually, you know, fight back violently against it.
1: I don't want to probe too much into your personal life, but teenagers, you know, they start to form their own opinions and their own values and things like that. For you, how do you talk to your kids about the idea of, you know, as they form their values and what's worth it and what isn't? What do you fight for? What don't you? You know, obviously there's no clear answer, but what is that like?
2: No, it's a great question. I mean, I think for me, one of the reasons I really wanted to tell this story right now is because the parallels of the two eras are so clear, that, you know, young people are again growing up into a world full of, that's dominated by questions of war and an authoritarian United States government and racist police violence, the same issues that were animating my parents and their friends back in the 60s and 70s. So, of course, I keep a close eye on my daughters to see, you know, what are they thinking? How are they responding? My daughters are activists in their way, but they are not, you know, they are not full-time revolutionaries. They're both college students. They're studying, one is an artist and one is a journalist. And I think one of the things I find interesting is they both want to change the world. They want a better world, but they are, you know, fighting for it in their own ways, right? Trying to stand up for things like truth and artistic expression. And, you know, my youngest daughter is wants to be a reporter. And that's in an era where journalism seems to be under threat from every direction. But I think she, like a lot of young people, wants to do her part to make things better.
0: All right, we're going to leave it there. Sadie Ayers-Doran is the author, again, of Dangerous, Dirty, Violent, and Young. It just came out earlier this year. It's definitely one of the best books of the year. Zade, thank you so much for your time. Congratulations on the book, and thank you for joining us here on The Skinny.
2: Thank you, guys. Really appreciate the conversation.
0: All righty. Okay, great. Now we're going to move on. Ray, we're going to go local here now. Talk about Pinellas County Sheriff Bob Gualtieri, and this is referencing, of course, immigration right now. Valerie Smith will bring him in. Good morning, Valerie.
3: Good morning. Thank you for having me today on The Skinny.
0: Yeah, great to have you here with us. And again, if people don't know, Valerie's now a reporter here with CL and, oh, it was CL, of course, but with Tampa, with the WMNF.
1: Yeah, I think a first ever for definitely our publication, probably for the station. We are sharing resources and kind of splitting our reporter in a way. So all the reporting that you see from Valerie on Creative Loafing, you also see on WMNF and vice versa.
0: Yeah, and I'm so glad you know, this, I guess this came in the news with this ProPublica story that came out a few weeks ago, and we'll get into that. that in a moment. But of course, you know, like I said at the beginning of the show, Bob Gualtieri, I think, is a really interesting politician and law enforcement chief. He's been the sheriff in Pinellas County, I guess, since 2011, elected in 2012 for the first time, reelected three times since. Now, you write that he has transformed county jails into, quote, engines of mass deportation. Please do explain.
3: Yeah, so the what we see with Sheriff Bob Gualtieri is a guy who he self-describes as not wanting to stay in his own lane. He sees a problem and he wants to fix it in his way. And what we see with immigration specifically is that back in 2016, 2017, courts left and right were striking down these detainers that local jails were using to house people on behalf of ICE, even though those people didn't have any local criminal charges under which they could be held at those jails. So Bob Gualtieri got to work, and he worked tirelessly with, you know, the top ICE officials in the country and designed some solutions. He actually first presented them to ICE unsolicited and then workshopped them with ICE. He designed some solutions to find a way to make that process legal. So through that program has expanded. Hundreds of jails now use it, including every jail in Florida. And all of these Florida jails, what they are doing is anyone who comes in with any criminal charge, be it, you know, something minor that might just land you in jail for the night, or something major, is then going to be detained by that jail until they can be picked up by ICE, essentially.
0: Right. Now, of course, they like you say, somebody is brought in for, you know, driving through a red light or something like that. You know, they're in trouble for something. Maybe that's not, you know, offense, but something that brings them into a jail. And then they're check their status, basically, right? And
3: yes.
0: And then if it's something comes up, then that's where they contact the feds there. Now, also you write, and something I didn't think I knew, but it makes sense because, again, he has been so influential in policy in Florida, was 2019. So Ron DeSantis gets elected, of course, in 2018. I was up there in the session in 2019 when they passed these sanctuary city law, basically, which banned sanctuary cities. At that time, there was a talk, I believe, that West Palm might have been a sanctuary city. We really didn't even have them back then. The point was, though, is to really kind of emphasize that in the DeSantis administration, they were going to get more into immigration policy, which historically states, you know, it's a federal issue. It's not statewide or local at all. And Ron DeSantis, you know, got into that. And you're saying that Gualtieri was involved with that as well.
3: Gualtieri was heavily involved with that. You know, he was involved in drafting parts of that bill that banned so-called sanctuary cities. And what that bill did really was it made it so that any local law enforcement official who wants to scale back their relationship with ICE for any reason, be it they don't want to harm community trust, they don't want to spend local resources on federal enforcement, whatever their reason might be, this bill made it very, very difficult, if not impossible, to do that. And it went hand in hand with a lot of the other efforts that Gualtieri undertook, including making it possible for jails to detain immigrants without any criminal charges.
0: Yeah, and again, well, I want to bring our listeners into the conversation. You can reach us right now. You can call us at 813-239-9663, or you can send us an email at dj@wmnf.org. With talking with Valerie Smith of Creative Loafing here about Pinellas County Sheriff Bob Gualtieri. Okay, so Gualtieri made national news recently when ProPublica wrote the story about the fact that the Pinellas County Jail was repeatedly booking immigrants, releasing them into ICE custody, then rebooking them. Let's talk more about this.
3: Yeah, so essentially we had an agreement with ICE at the Pinellas County Jail where we could hold people who didn't have criminal charges but who ICE wanted us to hold for up to 72 hours. And for a while, there was something happening. People were being released after those 72 hours into ICE's custody. But ICE, for whatever reason, maybe they don't have room, mm-hmm. they bring that person back and rebook them into the jail. And that just resets the 72-hour clock. So one Mexican woman ended up being detained for, I believe, 26 or perhaps 29 days and was rebooked 10 times when it really wasn't honoring that 72-hour limit. And so ProPublica did an investigation and tallied up those numbers. It happened at least 174 times in the last year. But the process sort of stopped around July of this year. And then after ProPublica published that investigation, they weren't able to get much information out of the sheriff before they published. But after they published the investigation, the sheriff's office reaches back out and says, actually, we have an agreement with ICE that they signed back then that allows us to hold people for more than 72 hours. And we stopped rebooking once we got that agreement. Now, the records show that the rebookings didn't actually stop then. But that waiver that allows them to hold people for longer than 72 hours, it does appear to be legit. Some lawyers told me that it probably
0: How
3: holds up.
0: How long beyond 72 hours are we
3: talking
0: about here?
3: Technically, there is no time limit imposed by this waiver. And Gualtieri said in a press conference, we could hold them for a month, 2 months, 3 months. But he said that he had a self-imposed 7-day time limit. We have seen some instances going over that 7-day time limit. We've seen 9 days. You know, we've seen over 7 days. But he says that there is a 7-day limit that he's imposed voluntarily.
0: And you mentioned he had this press conference because he did not speak to ProPublica before the publication. They reached out to him. And you have not been able to talk to him.
3: No, I have never been able to get a hold of the sheriff. They are largely uncommunicative on most things. I will say they've been pretty communicative lately about some flock data that I've been requesting from them. So they're very open about anything related to potential abuse. There are no cases that they're investigating related to that with the flock camera databases. But other than that, it's been very difficult to get any information from them.
0: And Ray, you know, I'm curious about this with Sheriff Gualtieri in terms of not being accessible on the story or with initially with ProPublica. Because again, I did, okay, so personal thing, it's a very small thing.
1: I mean, one of the stories linked in Valerie's story is a quite lengthy story that you did for WMNF here. I mean, you've been around in Gualtieri's orbit forever.
0: Yeah.
1: And you've only really chased him down at Scrums.
0: I do really respect him. I got to tell you that because he's a really intelligent man.
1: That's a huge part of Valerie's story is how respected he really is. I mean, he's kind of a boring guy. He just kind of works on this stuff. And he's just a sheriff.
0: Yeah, you listen to a podcast. I guess you quote a lot of his. That's where we learn more about Bob Gualtieri through this podcast.
3: Yeah, there's not a lot of personal information about him. He talks about his childhood. Everyone in his family was a lawyer. His dad was a district attorney. And now he likes to spend some time with his family, go to the gym where he doesn't listen to music, things like that. So he doesn't have much of a personal life that he will talk about. But also, these podcasts, these internal podcasts that he did with his
1: PR team. What are they called? 56?
3: Yeah, they call it 56. And that one there is where I got most of my information on him. And it is, he's a very well-respected guy in the community. People, local law enforcement officers, anyone in Pinellas County who's a police chief will really trust his legal advice. He's a very trusted guy in that way.
0: And he's a lawyer too, right?
3: And yes, he is a lawyer. He held the role of general counsel and deputy sheriff at the same time for the Pinellas County Sheriff's Office.
1: This is a police officer who rallied against qualified immunity, fought against.
0: Yeah, I learned that. I did not know that actually in the story here. I want to also say, you know, so I saw him. So Sheriff Gualtieri,
3: He rallied for qualified immunity.
1: Oh, I'm sorry.
3: He actually was supporting. He went to Washington and he defended qualified immunity personally.
1: My mistake.
0: A little significant difference there. But you know, interestingly, so he was at. He's a very political guy, like I say, Republican, and he's endorsed Byron Donalds, which most of the Republican establishment has for governor. That's not anything exceptional, but there was an event a couple weeks ago in Pinellas, actually in St. Pete, that covered where Brian Avila, who's the new
1: candidate for lieutenant
0: the running
1: general.
0: Mate, basically, right, for lieutenant governor, basically, he's the running mate for Byron Donalds. So Sheriff Gualtieri introduced those guys that kicked off that event. And so I wrote a story right after that about the fact that, and I talked to Byron Donalds that night, because Byron Donalds on a couple of, on sort of repeal parts of the 2018 Parkland gun safety bill, including bringing the age back of buying a long gun from 21 to 18, maybe looking at that 3-day waiting period, red flag laws, which is, I think, really significant. He may want to, he says he wants to examine that, maybe get rid of it. I think people of the age actually told people he was. In any event, these are things that Bob Gualtieri, I believe, cares a lot about, because in fact, he was the chair of, there was so you had that bill passed in 2018, but you also had a commission that just dissolved a few months ago, actually, to make sure to see all these things are implemented throughout to keep schools safe, as it were. And again, the sheriff did not, I did, for the story, I reached out to him like, you know, I know you're supporting Byron Donalds, but what do you think about his position on these things? And again, he did not get back to me, so I don't know where he's at on that. And that's just the way, you know, look, we see this all the time with what, you know, people are not going to agree. Ron DeSantis, right, has come out, I guess he's fought cameras, and some sheriffs are like, no, well, I'm not going to change it, okay, because it's not a law. You can change what he did at the state level, DeSantis did. I believe Brady Judge is one of the, I know, no, Sheriff Nocco in Pasco said, okay, begrudgingly, because he, there are a couple county commission meetings, everybody was against him, so he, you know, he said, I got to get rid of this, but I'm not really into it. But so that's not unusual, but I wish I could have heard from the sheriff, and I think at some point we will hear what he thinks about that, because that's legislation that may happen next year. Nothing's happening on that for the next few months.
3: Yeah, and something that stuck out to me a lot while I was researching Gualtieri's history here is that he is a principled guy. You know, he will not go with necessarily the most politically popular option. He has principles. It's just that principle is largely anti-crime. And sometimes that comes with some things that people who are working in civil liberties organizations might describe as, you know, constitutional concerns or costs to our privacy. But he, with Flock, with guns, you might think that they're, you know, different sides of the aisle there, but he's anti-gun in some ways because he's anti-crime. And he, with Flock, with guns, you might think that they're, you know, different sides of the aisle there, but he's

0: more restrictive on that because there's just more of an issue of that than there are in, you know, the rural areas of Florida, for example.
1: You know, Valerie, when we asked for this story, it was like, hey, I probably need this on Monday. And that way we can get this thing filed and out to the people. You obviously could have sat on the story for much longer. There's always things about the sheriff that you're interested in. What do you feel like is not in this story that you really kind of hope to get over the finish line? And kind of what's on the horizon for you as far as your reporting on the Pinellas sheriff specifically? When it relates to immigration policy?
2: Well, there's definitely some fallout from this rebooking thing. I don't dive super deep into it in this story, but the sheriff essentially gives reports to the Public Safety Coordinating Council, which meets in Pinellas.
0: And what is that? What is the Public
2: Safety? The Public Safety Coordinating Council has a lot to do with coordination between different public safety groups. So it might be mental health, resource groups and homeless shelters and the jail. The jail is a significant contingent, so the jail has a representation at those meetings. And in those meetings, the sheriff said in this press conference that he found out about this rebooking thing. He said he didn't know about it until October of last year. But if you look at the meetings from December of last year, from March of this year, from June of this year, the sheriff's representatives are still maintaining that people are only held in ICE custody on behalf of ICE for up to 72 hours. So that's just something interesting that they were questioning him on, or his representative on, why is the jail population so high right now? Why is the ICE hold number? Why is the number of people we're holding for ICE so high? And he essentially said, well, we're letting them go after 72 hours.
0: Let's talk about 287G agreements, because that's something that we've talked a little bit on the show here, and something that, again, is part of the state law with the sheriffs, the counties, not with the cities. Anyway, we had that dispute with Mayor Ken Welch of St. Petersburg a month or so ago. Nevertheless, you know, we've seen, and that was, you know, years ago, that was super controversial because it was a voluntary basis, not like in Florida now. Because again, if you look, and you can go on ICE, I think it's on ICE's website, because I looked at this for these stories I've written, you can see every share or every local law enforcement, not just sheriff's departments, other like airports, you know, that use security, who have agreements, 287Gs, which again is that agreement to work with ICE to, you know, bring in undocumented immigrants, detain them, and then potentially send them over.
2: Yeah, and there are a couple of forms of 287G agreement. One that was discontinued and then recently reintroduced is the task force model, in which police and deputies who are on the street can, you know, interrogate people about their immigration status and can pick people up on warrants. But there's another model which has resulted in a great deal of deportations, and that is the warrant service officer model.
0: Yeah, I've read about that. What is that?
2: So the warrant service officer model, previously there was a type of agreement that operated in jails where ICE could deputize some jail deputies who would then be able to interrogate detainees in the jail on criminal statuses and ask them about their immigration status and all of these things. But it required a lengthy training course. It was an expensive process. So back in 2019, Bob Gualtieri worked with ICE to design a new kind of 287G agreement. This is called the Warrant Service Officer Model. It allows officers to serve ICE warrants, which are different from the judicial warrants that are signed by a judge. These are never reviewed by a judge. It's just ICE saying, we want this guy, give him to us. So with a short 8-hour training, anyone in the jail can become deputized and can serve these ICE warrants. And what that effectively does is creates what Suncoast Searchlight called the jail to deportation pipeline, where jails, which come into contact with so many people every day, become these massive dragnets that will scoop up anyone with even the most minor criminal charges and send them into ICE custody.
0: I have seen, again, we're speaking with Valerie Smith from Creative Loafing and WMNF, that these warrant, what do you call it?
2: The warrant service officer model.
0: People, Democrats have a real problem with some of that, right? I mean, because it is, you're not going through a judge on this now. That's right. A whole different kind of, you know, issue here now. You're working with and emboldening local officers to do what they have never been authorized to do previously.
2: And legal scholars have actually raised this idea that this creates something, there's this new term, cross-sovereign policing, right? Where you have the federal government and the local government who are collaborating on something. And the

0: the two governments are not, there is not a good system set up to hold them accountable because one can blame the other. ICE can blame the jail. Jail can blame the ICE if any, can blame ICE if anything goes wrong.
1: All right.
2: No, it's fascinating. Valerie, thank you so much for doing this story for us. Quick question with a few minutes that we have left. You know, you mentioned how Gualtier is largely seen as an uncontroversial figure, you know, endorsed by the Tampa Bay Times every time he's run for office. Why do you think it's taken so long for anybody to kind of push back and to kind of examine him in this way?
0: Well, I think there are a couple of reasons, but one of the biggest ones is I think most people just don't know. I think that there are a lot of people who really take him at his word because he's a very serious guy. And a lot of the time, he's very smart and very doing very common sense things. Really respected guy. You ask anyone. Some people don't even know he's an elected official, but those right. who do know that he's elected will still tell you, yeah, he's the right choice. He's, you know, tough on crime, but he's sensible. He has some of these progressive policies like safe harbor, which diverts people from jail to homeless shelters yeah. instead. Yeah. So he has some more progressive mm-hmm. policies. So I think people generally tend to assume that when he does something, it's in the best interest of the county. And if you just dig into what the experts say about these agreements and whether or not they actually make the county safer, I think you'll find a lot of them disagreeing with yeah. the notion that 287G or Bob Gualtieri is doing that here.
1: Well, thank you for your reporting. I mean, really is an added to learning about this because, again, ProPublica, you know, waited on this and like, whoa, we've got this story right here in our backyard.
2: It just really happened in our backyard. That was the voice of Valerie Smith, reporter for WMNF Tampa and for Creative Loafing Tampa Bay. At the top half of the show, we had Zaid Ayers-Dorn. Did I say that right, Mitch?
1: I think it's Zaid.
2: Zaid, yeah. Okay. Really yeah. fascinating conversation about his book, Dangerous, Dirty, Violent, and Young, about his life on the lam as a child
1: yeah.
2: because his parents were in the weather underground. So thank you to him for coming on. Mitch, thank you so much. Great to see you on this Friday. Thank you to Skip Sassy for running the boards for us. Anthony Medore on the phones for us today. Hop on behalf of myself. I'm Ray Rowe. I do see Joellen Shilkey, the hostess.
1: I want to say, Ray, yeah. before we go, again, 2 weeks from now, I guess it'll be our fundraiser. So we want to make sure some of our listeners who appreciate the programming and, you know, we'll also get back into trying to take a break from the campaign trail. But hey, we're only like
2: yeah, it
1: seven
2: takes an incredible amount of restraint to not bring a bunch of candidates on
1: but
2: here,
1: we're gonna
2: guys.
1: Start doing so we've that been again. Doing as we get closer to the November election. We are going to do that soon.
2: So thank you so much. Yeah, it's going to happen. So if you've been itching for that, so have we, and we're going to do that. Thank you so much for supporting WMNF Tampa, this experiment in community radio, this station. It's such a beautiful place. We're happy to be here every Friday, and we're glad that you are too. Hope you have a really good weekend, and yeah, just have fun.
1: Yeah.

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3: In Los Angeles, I'm Kai Rizdahl. It is Tuesday today. This one is the 1st of September. Good, as it always is, to have you along, everybody. There is a thing that happens with the news. News in general, I suppose, but business and economic news in particular, I believe, where a story just becomes so ubiquitous, so constant, that people kind of tune it out. They just stop hearing it. Tariffs, back in Trump 1 is a good example. Trump 2 tariffs as well, to be honest. I'm a little worried, though, that all the bond market news the past couple of weeks is starting to fall into that category, which I get to some degree, because even on the best of days, bond market stories are dense. But when globally bond markets are kind of screaming at you, attention must be paid. Attention specifically from us, the American consumer. Bond buyers around the world have been demanding higher interest rates for reasons we have been talking about for a couple of weeks now. And when rates rise globally as they are going to rise here too. Attention, as I said, must be paid. Marketplace's Justin Ho gets us going.
4: Let's start with Germany as an example. Right now, yields on its 10-year government bonds are at their highest since 2011. Ken Rogoff, an economics professor at Harvard, says a lot of that is down to government spending.
5: In the particular case of Germany, they were not a high-debt country, and suddenly they're really nervous about Russia. They're having to increase military spending.
4: More spending means more debt. And because of that, the bond market is demanding higher interest. And not just from Germany. 10-year bond yields in Japan are at their highest level since the late 90s.
5: The Japanese government needs to compete for funds against everybody else. Countries are not islands, even the United States.
4: And yields on U.S. treasuries are already pretty high, which is also adding to the competitive pressure around the world, says Henry Wu with Alpine Macro.
6: So when you see yields going up in the U.S., and that's the biggest bond market in the world, yields in the rest of the developing world follow it.
4: But there's also a feedback loop here. When yields in the rest of the world go up, that puts pressure on U.S. treasuries to pay higher rates. Anna Cieslak at Duke University says there is a lot of competition around the world for investors' money. And since governments and companies are issuing so many bonds to cover budget deficits and pay for AI data centers, investors need to be persuaded to keep buying them.
7: suppose that everybody has already eaten so much candy that they cannot take anymore. It will take a bigger sort of effort to induce them to buy one more candy.
4: And that bigger effort in this case is higher interest rates. I'm Justin Ho for Marketplace.
3: Wall Street today, forget stocks or candy for just a second. Those stocks did have a lousy day. You will hear me say this again in just a little bit, but the yield on the 10-year Treasury topped out at 4.8% today. That, you just got to believe me here, is high. We will have the details when we do the numbers.

0: Today's good news, bad news, or maybe things are fine news, comes to us from the aforementioned American labor market. The number of job openings in this economy didn't change a whole lot in July, and though people are still skittish about quitting their jobs, they're at least not getting laid off more. That's all from today's job openings and labor turnover survey. And as Marketplace's Bree Beneschel reports, there is a sliver of the positive in there.
1: For every person out there looking for a job, there are 1.05 jobs available, at least on paper, which is good.
2: The ratio of jobs openings relative to unemployed individuals, that's a metric of how tight the labor market might be, actually continues to rise, and it's at its highest level since January 2025.
1: Matt Luzzetti is chief U.S. economist at Deutsche Bank. Now, the Federal Reserve might look at this and say, okay, if the job market is fine, then maybe we won't ruin it if we raise interest rates, which we may want to do to fight inflation, which is definitely a problem.
2: So the labor market is not a reason to not raise rates at this point in time.
1: Markets right now are saying there's a 70% chance the Fed raises interest rates this month. The job market, though, it may be stable. The unemployment rate has come down. Layoffs are down slightly. But it's not a great job market. Michael Kramer is founder of Mott Capital Management.
3: People aren't necessarily flipping jobs at this point, probably because wage growth isn't that great. And companies aren't laying off people, probably because it took them a while maybe to hire some of those people, and they're not going to be quick to just let them go.
1: Also, things are very different depending on what industry you're looking at. If you work in manufacturing of durable goods, well, you got 76,000 new job openings in July. If you are in business and professional services, which covers a lot, there's 68,000 fewer of those job postings. Sneha Puri is an economist at the Indeed Hiring Lab.
4: So this duality of the labor market is definitely quite striking. And every month we kind of see these like really stark differences where job seekers in some sectors are experiencing very different reality while they're looking for a job compared to job seekers in other sectors.
1: She says, whatever this is, this labor market, where jobs are secure if you have them and hard to get if you don't, it is probably the new normal. In New York, I'm Sabri Beneschor for Marketplace.

0: those macro stories that Justin and Sabri just did for us are really important, critical even, for getting the big picture of what is happening in this economy. It is the policy of this program, though, that what's happening on the ground out there, people and businesses actually doing the work, matters just as much. So we have a bunch of people that we talk to on the regular to get exactly that on-the-ground perspective. Today is Austin Golding. He's the CEO of Golding Barge Lines in Vicksburg, Mississippi. Hey, Austin, it's Kai. How are you?
1: Hey, Kai, doing great.
0: You ready, man? We're just going to hit this.
1: Yeah, let's do it.
0: All right. First question, as always, how is business at Golding Barge Lines?
1: Business is good. Business is steady. It's been a really, really good year that's had consistent demand, which we've needed over the last few years after a few pretty turbulent cycles.
0: It's really interesting that you're saying things like consistent when the macroeconomic environment out there is anything but consistent, and uncertainty is the byword. I mean, are you not feeling that?
1: Well, you know, obviously we've seen the price of the product we move have a lot of volatility in it. These refineries are running about as hard as they can. And so they know about how much they can produce. They know about how much they need to consume. And so when you're running wide open, they know about how much it takes to move their product.
0: Right. Some of the other things that we have talked to you about historically, the one that always comes to my mind is labor and just finding crews and the expertise necessary to run those barges. Where is that for you today?
1: Well, this is a really, really interesting topic, and I know some people that are into social science could probably give me some answers, but what I'm seeing are a lot of applicants, a lot of people coming to the door, more people than we've seen in years past, but they're just trying us out, and I think they're bouncing between industries, and there's lots of choices, and when folks have choices, they want to explore those choices, and they want to see the balance is not just all about how much money they're going to make. It's how much time they get at home. People are definitely trading gross income for personal time. And that's been our biggest struggle.
0: That is so interesting. So how is Golding Barge Line holding up? I mean, is it a challenge for you, or are you getting people?
1: We're getting people, and we've decided to really focus on how we can retain them and listen to our people as far as what they want. And so, like I said, if they want more time at home, we're going to offer more schedule options. You might be able to work 28 on, 28 off, which are 28 days on the boat, 28 days off the boat, or 21.
0: That seems like a hard life, man. I'm sorry.
1: Well, you know, look, they get, I always mess with them. They get more vacation time than me when they get 6 months off, you know, but no kidding. They're gone for a while, but that's why they're compensated to the point they are. Yeah. And a lot of these people are coming from parts of the country where there's not a lot of options. So, yeah. You know, they're leaders when they have that kind of income back in these small communities, and over time it becomes totally worth it to the folks that get to the end game.
0: These communities, are you talking mostly communities like up and down the river?
1: They are. You know, we've done a heat map around where most of our people are located, and a lot of our core employees are located along the I-10 and I-20 corridor.
0: Hmm.
1: Those two interstates connect a lot of our region towards national employers. So there's something about living within about an hour's proximity to either I-10 or I-20 that people will travel for work.
0: That is so interesting. Another couple of macroeconomic things. Number one, tariffs. I mean, it's been in the ether for like a year and a half now. Are you feeling it, or is it just like a background thing for you?
1: You know, in our world, the tariff thing has not hit us nearly as hard as some other industries. But as far as the tariffs on the cargo we carry, it did not seem to have affected the flow of those products.
0: Interesting. All right. Yeah. So tariffs aren't that huge right now. Labor's working out for you. Petroleum prices being what they are, and refineries going as hard as they are, and that being one of the main things that you move, that's good for you. What is the monster under your bed?
1: For sure, this Jones Act waiver process.
0: Hmm.
1: This Jones Act waiver.
0: So for those who aren't familiar, Jones Act in 30 seconds or less.
1: The Jones Act ensures that all product moved between U.S. port to U.S. port is on a U.S.-owned vessel that was built in the U.S. and is crewed by U.S. crews. And there's become a flashpoint in this discussion around this law around availability in coastal vessels to move the amount of cargo that's needed. Well, the child at the end of the dinner table while our parents are fighting is the inland maritime sector.
0: Which is you guys.
1: Which is us. Which there are no shortage of vessels. And we're over here screaming that we're going to be the collateral damage in this fight. We're trying to keep our head down and allow things to play out coastally while we try not to have any damage incurred on the inland sector while they figure that out.
0: Austin Golding runs a family business out of Vicksburg, Mississippi. It's called Golding Bars Lines. Lines or line? Or is it there one or several?
1: Golding Bars Line.
0: Just
1: Golding
0: one. Bars. All right. You'd think I'd know that by now. Awesome. We'll talk to you soon.
1: Thank you, guy.
0: All right.
1: Yes, sir.
0: Bye-bye.

0: Coming up.
1: I was like, you know what? I'm going to start a business.
0: I mean, why not, right? First, though, let's do the numbers. Dow Industrial's off 419 today, 0.8%, 52,766. The NASDAQ subtracted 271 points. That's just a bit more than 1%, 26,099. S&P 500 down 54 points, 0.7%, 76.31. Another round of strikes in the Middle East. Another jump in oil prices. Brent crude added 5.3%. West Texas Intermediate rose 5.9%. Natural gas producer Comstock Resources popped 11% today after selling off a bunch of its assets in the Haynesville Shale gas fields. That's where Louisiana, Arkansas, and Texas all come together. Price was 1 2/3 of $1 billion. The new owner, Azerbaijan's state-owned oil and gas company. Bond prices went down. The yield on the 10-year T-note closed at 4.79%. 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

0: This is Marketplace. I'm Kai Rizdahl. You know all those times that Trump administration officials have downplayed the promise of renewables, solar and wind in particular, by saying, and these are basically quotes, they say the sun doesn't always shine and the wind doesn't always blow. The response, of course, is batteries, which gets us to this next item. Energy storage, batteries, has nearly doubled since President Trump took office. That's according to a fresh report out today from the Solar Energy Industries Association, Big Solar, if you will. It says that last quarter was the biggest this country's ever had for adding new storage capacity. The timing is nothing if not ironic, given this administration's renewables policies. But analysts say it does make perfect sense that these records are being broken right now. Marketplace's Kaylee Wells explains.
1: First, a little context. Energy storage capacity in the U.S. went up 14% in just the spring of this year. Now we're at a total of 165 gigawatt hours, says Tim Pawlenty. He's CEO of the Solar Energy Industries Association, which released the report.
2: That is the equivalent of enough storage capacity to power 6 million homes for a day on a single charge.
1: And there are two main reasons it's taking off now. One,
3: there's a lot of money to be made for energy storage.
1: Even after the Trump administration has cut billions of dollars from clean energy subsidies. Energy economist Caspian Conran with Baringa says we've left phase one of the energy transition.
3: We're now definitely in phase two, where frankly, a lot of this tech on the res side is commercially viable, right, without subsidies.
1: The other driver, all of a sudden, we need a lot more power than we used to.
4: The data center build out kind of thing is relatively new, and that pressure is going up really quickly.
1: Philip Krein teaches electrical engineering at the University of Illinois Urbana-Champaign and says this is an economically viable way to meet the data center demand, no matter who's president. Plus, electric customers aren't thinking that much about politics when their monthly utility bill comes in the mail, says Brian Korgel, who directs the University of Texas at Austin's Energy Institute.
5: People in Texas, you know, I mean, they talk about where the electricity comes from, but at the end of the day, they just want their lights on.
1: The report even has proof of that. Three quarters of the new energy storage capacity added in the second quarter of this year was added in states that voted for President Trump. I'm Kaylee Wells for Marketplace.

0: Reddit used to call itself, or was called by many, the front page of the internet. Slogans come and slogans go, but marketing is forever. And companies are cluing into the idea that inquiries like, what's the best lawnmower for my yard? Or where can I find high-quality, affordable jewelry online? There be marketing gold. Katie Dayton wrote about it for the Wall Street Journal Leadership Institute. Katie, welcome to the program.
1: Thanks for having me back, Guy.
0: So I want to ask about this bit in the headline. Brands suddenly care about Reddit. When, where, how did that happen?
1: So Reddit for a long time was seen by marketers as a kind of not very important social media channel compared to the likes of Meta platforms and TikTok. And everything that's changed lately has been because of AI, sorry to say. Basically, LLMs scrape the internet, as we all know, and they get citations from different publishers. And Reddit has become a very important publisher for these chatbots. And basically, now marketers are hoping that they can kind of game that system a little bit and make sure their brands appear in those citations.
0: How does Reddit feel about this and the Redditors themselves? Because not to be at all pejorative, but they seem a bit, they have always seemed to me anyway, to be very organic and interested in, you know, sort of the purity of the internet experience as opposed to like AI and LLM bots, you know?
1: Exactly. And that's a huge part of their pitch, right? It's the last human place on the internet they try and sell themselves as. The moderators, those people that are in charge of running the subreddits, they actually have so much power. Like yeah. Reddit basically gives them all the power. They can delete comments, they can block people. So they hate this because, you know, they've spent years crafting these subreddits to make sure that everyone follows the rules. And they hate the fact that people are trying to use what they consider to be their homes to sell more items, basically.
0: Tell me about these things called full service Reddit agencies. Is that just, it's more marketing spin, right?
1: Exactly. I mean, look, whenever there is a new technology and the marketers are paying attention, agencies will be set up. You know, we had SEO agencies right. 15 years ago. Now we have Reddit agencies. Some of them are genuinely like this really hard to put your marketing on Reddit because moderators will take it down. We can advise you on how best to do that. There are others that offer a certain amount of negative comments deleted. They say that we can have 15 mentions of your brand, give us a base payment and we'll do that. And Reddit has said it doesn't work like that. And Reddit isn't too happy about the appearance of some of these agencies.
0: One does wonder whether brands trying to, and I'm using this word not pejoratively at all, but they are trying to exploit Reddit for whatever they can get for it. One wonders whether they're going to kill the fatted calf somehow and Reddit's going to either deny their access or do something else to rejigger their algorithm so that these brands can't do that.
1: Exactly. And Reddit itself, you know, Reddit doesn't have a problem with the brands being on there. They just want them to be using it in a good way that's not going to annoy their users.
0: So what's a good way? Is it like one of those AMAs or something you see on Reddit all the time?
1: Yeah, exactly. You have to basically be giving solutions. You have to be helpful right. as a brand on Reddit. A lot of brands aren't used to that. A lot of brands are used to social media letting them do exactly whatever they want. Also, Reddit would rather brands basically give them money in paid for advertising. That's an ad that can't get deleted by moderators.
0: Key point about the paid advertising. It's not like Reddit's getting things from the brands when the brands do this, you know, trying to be on Reddit thing, right? Without buying paid
1: exactly.
0: ads. Yeah.
1: Yeah. I think the question will be whether Reddit, now that it's a public company, will face pressure from investors to allow, you know, if they could say to a brand, well, if you give us X amount of advertising spend, you know, we'll make sure your account doesn't get deleted if the moderators don't like it and right. insert themselves more. But I think Reddit itself knows that in doing that, it's risking losing what makes Reddit Reddit and what makes people come to the site.
0: Right.
1: There's a lot of tension there, and it's in an interesting position right now.
0: Absolutely. Katie Dayton at the Wall Street Journal Leadership Institute. Katie, thanks a bunch. I appreciate your time.
1: Thank you, Guy.

0: Things change over the course of a lifetime. Interests, opportunities, challenges. It's perhaps not surprising, then, that careers change, too. There's a study out of Australia that shows the average person cycles through 3 to 7 different careers over the course of their working lives. So it's important to stay nimble and flexible, and when the chance arises, to embrace one's entrepreneurial spirit. On that note, here's today's installment of our series, My Economy.
1: I am LaToya Lucette Sampson, also known as Dr. Toya. I'm a board-certified OBGYN coach and entrepreneur, and I own the General Heating and Air, a residential HVAC company here in Cypress, Texas. So ever since I was young, there was like 5 seconds where I thought, oh, I'll be a pediatrician. But once I really decided, yes, I want to go into medicine, it was because I wanted to educate young women about our bodies. And that was the draw. And it was my first calling. In this beautiful profession that I am in, it is very difficult. And there was some burnout that came with that. And in the midst of the burnout, the pandemic happened. And I was like, you know what? I'm going to start a business. It was a directory for Black-owned businesses and Black professionals who cater specifically to the Black community. Started originally because I couldn't find products for my hair. And that was the thing that changed my perspective and really gave me freedom to explore other ways to practice and to continue educating women and empowering women, which is what I have always wanted to do. So I left traditional practice in an office to doing travel doctoring. It's called locum tenens. During that time, I had more time and capacity to start a TikTok channel. It's called Dr. Toya OBGYN, and I used it to helping other women physicians deal with the transitions that come with being a doctor, being a professional, and being a mother. So I say that coaching became my second calling. Every time I tell this story, people are like, well, wait, when did you go into HVAC? That's the part that's usually confusing. And because I had gone through so many career changes and so many different iterations of entrepreneurship, when my husband, who is a 10-year Air Force veteran and the HVAC contractor, wanted to start our business, it just made sense that I would do it with him. We have big, hairy, audacious goals. But we have been growing, and it's slower than we would have liked. But it is important to keep track of the wins. I had put all of our finances and things into Claude Chat just to like see where we were at some point a couple months ago. And then I did it again. And Claude was like, oh, this is a completely different business. You all have done well. And I said, well, thank you. So it was another reminder that, yes, we have a lot of work to do, but it is happening and it's working. It's working.
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1: This final note on the way out today, and I know I am kind of violating my own admonition from the top of the program, hitting a story so repeatedly that it becomes wallpaper, but you will thank me, I hope, when inflation comes in higher next month and you kind of knew ahead of time it was going to happen. We did oil in the numbers. Here's the trickle down. Diesel today, $5.63 a gallon. Think for just 1 second about how much stuff moves around this economy on trucks. Jordan Manji, Anil Maharaj, Janet Wynn, Olga Oxman, and Virginia K. Smith are the digital team. I'm Kai Rizdal. We will see you tomorrow, everybody.

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2: Americans spend about $3 trillion a year on credit cards. Right now, buy now, pay later is about $160 billion. So it's much smaller in comparison. But what's drawing attention here with this is that the usage patterns tend to be most heavily used by people who are really on the financial margins.
3: I'm Natalie Kitroeff. That's coming up on The Daily from The New York Times.
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0: From the New York Times, I'm Natalie Kitroev. This is The Daily. As Americans struggle with rising costs just about everywhere, they're increasingly turning to a new form of credit: buy now, pay later loans. Those loans have exploded since the pandemic, in part because they're easier to get and often cheaper than credit cards. And now, people are relying on them for everything from groceries to rent. Today, my colleague Stacy Cowley explains the draw and the hidden risks of buy now, pay later loans, and what their rise says about the state of the American consumer. It's Tuesday, September 8th. Stacy, welcome back to the show. I love having you here.
1: Thanks for having me back to talk about debt again.
0: Yes, the debt that we are here to talk about are these buy now, pay later loans. And I want to start by asking you to explain at a really high level what these loans are and why they've become so popular.
1: So these are very short-term installment loans that you can use when you're purchasing something at a retail checkout or online or just in your daily shopping needs. And they are typically very quick and easy to get. You can usually get approved for one within minutes. And they let you buy something and space out your payment for it over time. So let's say you're going to buy a new pair of shoes. You can click a button and say, okay, I'm going to do a 6-week loan and I will every 2 weeks pay a third of this and I will have it paid off in 6 weeks rather than paying for all of it upfront right now. You can also download an app. When I was reporting this story, I went and downloaded some. I signed up with a firm. 5 minutes later, I had a $6,000 credit line and a whole list of merchants I could go spend it at. So that is the intention, to make these really easy to obtain. And what's been happening over the last few years and starting to accelerate is they're moving into the physical world. A lot of these vendors now offer payment cards where you could use it at a checkout, tap and pay and go. They are starting to offer loans for other sorts of more recurring expenses in people's lives. And we know that roughly half of Americans have used a loan like this at some point in the last few years. Hmm. And around 15 to 25% of Americans are using them really regularly.
0: And why does that matter, that so many people are turning to these loans?
1: Certainly, people have always used, you know, credit cards and things like that for consumer purchases. So the idea that you're having to borrow to finance your daily needs, that's not new.
0: Right.
1: What's drawing attention here with this is both how easy and frictionless these are to obtain, and also that the usage patterns tend to be most heavily used by people who are really on the financial margins. These are often people who've maxed out their credit cards, who don't qualify for credit cards. People are struggling to keep up with their bills and their debts. So that's always a concern when you see people borrowing things that they may not be able to repay. About half the people who use buy now, pay later loans say they couldn't make the purchase without them.
0: Mm.
1: The other thing that's drawing attention is just how quickly these are growing. They're growing by about double-digit growth rates every year. Last year, Americans spent about $160 billion through these loans, which is about twice what they'd spent 2 years earlier.
0: Okay, so really rapid growth in a form of credit that is going to people who may not be qualifying for other types of loans or may have maxed out their credit cards. How did we get to this point where these loans have become so ubiquitous, where you can't really check out of any online store without being offered them?
1: So these loans really started about 15 or so years ago in Europe and Australia. That's where they kind of started to take off. We saw them move into the United States, you know, a decade or so ago, but the pandemic was really the moment where they skyrocketed. Basically, what happened there is you had a lot of people sitting at home doing a lot of online shopping. There was real consumer demand. And these became a very easy way for merchants to put them at the checkout counter on their online websites and say, hey, you can quickly get credit and finance this purchase.
0: Can you just explain that? I know the pandemic was an economically difficult period for a lot of people, but the U.S. government was also working to keep people afloat with these pandemic checks, and a lot of people did have cash on hand. So why were they turning to these loans.
1: Right. It was a moment when people were sort of unusually flush compared to how they usually are in America. What was appealing about these loans is they sort of facilitated impulse purchases, and sometimes they were used by people who just wanted to use them for convenience. If you're going to go buy a couch for your house in the pandemic and you have the option of stretching the payment out for a few weeks or months, sure, why not? Especially when they started, those retail merchant loans, they often came with no fee. The merchant was paying the costs. Can also kind of entice you to buy something that might be a little more of a splurge. You're scrolling, you see a cool outfit, you see a cool pair of shoes. This makes it really easy to sort of impulse go, yes, I'm going to buy this. And that's why the merchants offered them. For them, it's a way to make a sale you might not otherwise make.
0: So at this point in the history, it sounds like the massive growth in the loans is being driven by a particular consumer culture that took over when we were all staring at our phones nonstop, trying to keep up with the Joneses on Instagram and TikTok and such.
1: Totally. And that moment also coincided with the sort of takeoff, really, of influencer culture.
2: 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So I wanted to film a Everything I Bought This Week video.
1: People are looking on Instagram and TikTok.
3: So I did a thing. Spent £190 on Shein.
1: You would have people sort of bragging about, hey, I used Klarna and I went on a shopping spree and here's what I got.
4: I did a little Sephora order. 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
1: it became in the zeitgeist and kind of normalized that this was a way of paying for things you might want to go purchase.
4: Girl math is when you use Afterpay for literally everything.
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9: I have gotten my car fixed on Affirm and Klarna.
10: Groceries are expensive, but I got all of this today because I used Klarna.
1: And that's been the thing that's been changing, especially this year. Not only are people really starting to use these loans for more everyday essentials, the vendors are leaning into it. So a lot of them have started specifically targeting and offering products in that space. For one example, Flex is an app that people have used for years to pay for rent. That is their specific market. They do about $2 billion a month in rent loans.
0: Wow.
1: This year, they started deliberately expanding into sort of a broader set of recurring monthly expenses, like utilities and auto loans. We've seen other lenders sort of following that same path. So Affirm is one that people might have used online. It's a pretty popular retail checkout app. They, this year, started offering rent loans. They said they were responding to what they saw as user demand for that more everyday essential.
0: So it's expanded far beyond influencer culture. People are using it on basic necessities.
1: Yeah. One person I talked to, one analyst, was referring to this as the new working capital for the working class. Like, this is really something that, for people who are really struggling to make ends meet, these are increasingly becoming a tool they go to. And other people who might have some more discretionary income and discretionary credit options, they too are starting to experiment with these more and make them sort of a more regular part of an everyday consumer's digital wallet.
0: And you've started to do this, but just walk me through how the companies that offer these loans make money off them.
1: When they started to really take off, it was usually the merchants paying the fees.
0: Right.
1: But there's only two places for these companies to make their money. It's the merchants or the consumers. And as people are starting to use them for more everyday things, more often than not, it's the consumer paying the fees now.
0: What does that look like exactly?
1: So typically, if you're going to use one of these, you're going to pay a small fee to borrow, might be $5-$10 to take out the loan. Some processing fees on top of it, things like that. Some of them have subscription fees. But generally speaking, if you're going to borrow $1,000 for rent and stretch it out for a couple weeks, you might pay $25 in fees to do that.
0: That sounds like a kind of low fee overall. I guess I'm just wondering, how is this form of a loan different from a credit card, for example?
1: That's part of the selling point. Since these are typically small dollar loans, the fees are typically also small dollar, and they're very concrete. It's very clear in dollars and cents what you're going to be paying. With credit cards, that's often pretty opaque. You're paying an interest rate, it changes, it fluctuates, you might pay an unspecified late fee, and then your rate might go up. So for consumers, that can feel a lot more unpredictable than these loans can. The other selling point is that it's short term. These are typically loans that last a few weeks or a few months. So part of the pitch is, hey, you can't get yourself into a really long-term debt trap here.
11: Okay, given that, this actually seems like a pretty good option if you need help with something like paying your rent. Is there a catch? Is there something I'm missing?
1: Yep, there's a couple. One thing about these is that to get one, you typically have to give them your bank account information or a debit card. So when it's time to pay, they're just going to reach straight into your bank account and take the money out.
11: Meaning basically, you're not choosing when to repay these loans like I am with my credit card. How much, when? These companies just reach directly into your bank account and take that money on their schedule.
1: Yep. On the day the loan is due, it's coming straight out. Look, if you only have one loan, you can probably keep track of when it's due. But you can get multiples of these loans. And it's not uncommon to see people with a dozen or so loans out there. Mm. And then suddenly you're seeing, oh my God, every couple days, money's zapping out of my account. I can't keep track of that. And suddenly you're getting hit with overdraft fees and things like that.
11: Right.
1: So another catch is that these companies also typically do what's called a soft credit check. They're not doing a hard credit pull. So the underwriting for these loans is really light. And unlike with more traditional credit, where some credit bureau is keeping track of everything you owe, that's not happening here. Hmm. So every lender is kind of making their own decisions and lending you money and doesn't necessarily know what you've got extended with other lenders. It can be easy to have them stack up what you've got extended with other lenders.

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0: This is The Daily. I'm Natalie Kitroev. Back to my conversation with Stacey Cowley about what the rise of buy now, pay later loans says about the state of the American consumer. Stacey, you said you've been talking to borrowers who've been taking out these loans. Talk to me about what exactly they've been telling you about their experience.
1: I am working on an article about the rising use of buy now, pay later.
2: So I spoke to a woman in Baltimore named Ashley Reed. She's an instructional aide in Baltimore City Schools, and she's also a radiology assistant at a hospital. She's working a job and a half to make ends meet.
3: I have been using buy now, pay later products for quite some time, I want to say.
2: Her story really stuck out to me as she kind of walked me through how she uses these in her monthly budget.
3: At first, I would just use them for like small purchases if I wanted an outfit or something like that. And
2: she was using buy now, pay later loans at first just for little online splurges.
3: And then my mom had a brain aneurysm.
2: That changed a couple years ago when her mom had a medical emergency. And a whole bunch of expenses came with that.
3: And I wound up like maxing out my credit card to pay for hotel rooms and ambulance services to get her transferred back.
2: She had to travel to be with her mom in the hospital. There were lots of things that weren't being paid for, so she maxed out all of her credit cards trying to make this work.
3: That's when I really started to depend on the buy now, pay later stuff because...
2: And suddenly these apps started to become a way to make her everyday bills. And pretty quickly, in a matter of months, it starts to swallow her. And like a lot of Americans these days, her income fluctuates. Her teaching job pays her for 10 months of the year. So in the summer, she's really stretched and she has to juggle her bills and prioritize.
3: The buy now, pay later is helpful, but at times it's also stressful because I have to make this payment. I can't be late because, you know, I'm going to need to use it again.
2: So she talked to me about choosing to sometimes go late on her rent because her landlord's nice and she knows they'll be okay with it, and prioritize paying off her pay later loans because she needs them to be able to reborrow again the next month to buy her groceries and her basics.
0: And she has to stay in good standing with those companies to keep taking out those loans.
2: Right, because if you are late on a loan, they will respond by freezing your credit line. You won't be able to borrow again until you're paid up.
3: So, yeah, I feel like I'm constantly in like this survival mode.
0: And how does she think about the decisions she's had to make, how she's gotten to this point?
2: She said she would really caution people about starting to use these apps.
3: Don't get dependent on it like I have gotten myself dependent on it where I...
2: It's hard to see another option for her. I mean, even with all of the work she's doing, she's making a fairly modest five-figure income. Right now, like a lot of people, she's really stretched. The cost of living has gone up so much, it's hard to make ends meet, and this really did become her only way. But she's also very aware that she's now in this cycle that's really hard to get out of.
0: And do we know how common this kind of experience is? I mean, you said, I think 15 to 25% of Americans...

0: say they're using these loans regularly, how many of them are in situations like this?
1: That's one of the challenges here. There isn't a lot of good data. Anecdotally, there's lots of reports out there about people falling into these kinds of situations. But because these lenders are typically not reporting to credit bureaus, it's really hard to know exactly what's going on in here. These are often loans that are backed by private credit money, not banks. So there isn't the same level of regulatory oversight and monitoring that we have with other credit products. But right now, this whole area is fairly small compared to, for example, credit cards. Americans spend about $3 trillion a year on credit cards. Right now, buy now, pay later is about $160 billion. So it's much smaller in comparison, but because of how fast it's growing and because it's really hard to know exactly what's going on with these loans, there's concern among economists about when does this become a bigger risk.
0: And is there any discussion in Washington about pushing for regulation around these?
1: In fits and starts. There was starting to be a move towards that towards the end of the Biden administration. That pretty much stopped with the Trump administration. There's not a lot of interest there in more federal financial regulation. So we've seen some movement in some states to try to write their own rules around this. In some ways, this is parallel to what happened with the credit card industry. I mean, in the early days of that, this was starting to explode. People started to use them more, and the regulation caught up later.
0: You know, Stacey, one of the questions I have about this is that from everything you've said, it seems like part of the risk of these loans is not actually something that would necessarily be subject to regulation, which is the way that they're marketed to consumers and the way they interact with our psychology as we go to buy things. Maybe people have less anxiety about them than they do about credit card debt. And I'd imagine the concern about that is that they potentially create a kind of permission structure for people to plunge themselves into more and more debt without actually being super conscious of how big a problem it could be.
1: Yeah, that was what struck me in talking to consumers about this, is that it was one thing when these were loans for people who are affluent enough to pay them off, being used for online splurges and purchases and things like that. But now, as they become the thing that so many people are having to rely on for everyday essentials, this can sometimes become the only way to keep your monthly budget going. I have talked to consumer advocates who say, look, given the options out there, these can be some of the better choices for people who don't have a lot of other borrowing options. But one of the big questions that's going on around the rapid growth here is, to what extent does this reflect consumer preference? Are people choosing these loans because they prefer them to other forms of borrowing? And to what extent is it desperation? I mean, one of the big stories of this year has been affordability and how much people are struggling. And that's where the growth of these loans is kind of raising concerns. Is it's one thing if people are voluntarily opting for them. It's different if people are so desperate that these are the only ways they can make ends meet.
0: You know, it strikes me that as there's been all this discussion about the affordability crisis, Treasury Secretary Scott Bessent has been asked about, you know, these consumer surveys showing that people are growing pessimistic about what they can afford. And his response has been to say, well, look, their spending tells a different story. Consumer spending is still really strong. And that's true. But the growth of these loans, especially for necessities, as you've described it, that seems to complicate that narrative.
1: Right. There's kind of two ways to look at that. One is that if consumer spending is growing because people are feeling confident, they feel like they can go on vacation and they feel comfortable that they'll be able to pay it off, that's one thing. But if borrowing is going up because people are having to do it to pay for their daily needs, that's different. And the companies themselves are acknowledging it. When I talked to an executive at Flex, I'm going to read you what he said to me. He said, we can't solve income or the price of rent and affordability. What we can help people solve is a timing issue. It's harm reduction.
0: That phrase, harm reduction, it sounds like a recognition that the use of these things is just not a good sign about where we're at with the affordability crisis.
1: That's how I took it. They can be more appealing and safer than other options out there. But the fact that usage is rising so much is pretty much a sign that people are really struggling.
0: Well, Stacey, thanks for coming on the show.
1: Thanks for having me.
0: Stacey Cowley covers consumer finance for the New York Times.
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0: 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That's it for The Daily. I'm Natalie Kitroweff. See you tomorrow.

0: From New York, this is Democracy Now! It was 25 years ago today.
1: I'm going to interrupt this taped conversation. Just a little while ago, we heard a loud sonic boom-like crash, and we heard sirens. Well, it appears that planes crashed into the upper floors of both World Trade Center towers minutes apart. We're in Chinatown. We're not far from the World Trade Center buildings. This is all unfolding as this broadcast takes place. Clouds of smoke engulfing the World Trade Center.
0: Memorials are being held today to mark 25 years since the 9/11 attacks on the World Trade Center and Pentagon. We'll re-air a portion of Democracy Now!'s initial coverage and hear co-host Juan Gonzalez read his New York Daily News column just after the attack, headlined, "A Horror to Last a Lifetime." Then we look at how post 9/11 policies and the so-called war on terror have reshaped the country and the world. We'll speak to Asmat Khan of the Center for Global Journalism at Columbia. She won a Pulitzer Prize for exposing the massive civilian death toll from U.S.-led airstrikes in Iraq, Syria, and Afghanistan.
2: It was an era marked by rapidly proliferating official and unofficial wars, extreme government secrecy, a subversion of democratic debate, expanding presidential power, dozens of secret prisons overseas, widespread torture, the advent of drone strikes, the rise of the counterterrorism industrial complex and private contracting, overhauls of immigration policy, and restrictions on the freedoms of speech and press, rights to privacy, and a blank check in the name of national security.
0: And we'll speak to Jamil Jaffer, director of the Knight First Amendment Institute at Columbia University.
3: The lawless detention of immigrants in the weeks after the attacks was one of the first signs that we were operating in a new paradigm. And it contained the seeds of many of the abuses that we saw later on, that we see around us today.
0: Jamil Jaffer and Asmat Khan just helped organize a symposium called The Forever War and the First Amendment. All that and more coming up. Welcome to Democracy Now!, democracynow.org, The War and Peace Report. I'm Amy Goodman. In Yemen, Saudi forces have carried out airstrikes on the port city of Mocha after Houthi fighters routed Yemeni government forces and seized control of Yemen's entire Red Sea coastline and strategic island of Perim. The group's rapid advance has consolidated its power over the Bab al-Mandeb Strait, a narrow maritime passageway through one of the world's most important trade routes. The Houthis have said they won't disrupt international shipping, but reiterated threats to attack vessels from Saudi Arabia. Meanwhile, Iran's Islamic Revolutionary Guard Corps says it struck a U.S. naval drone in the Strait of Hormuz. Separately, projectiles hit two vessels off the coast of Oman, setting one of the ships on fire. At least 15 vessels have been struck by Iran or the U.S. over the last week near the Strait of Hormuz. The latest attack sent the price of oil skyrocketing further to about $110 a barrel, with U.S. diesel fuel prices soaring to more than $6 a gallon for the first time ever. In Dallas, Texas, the Republican Party wrapped up its first ever midterm convention Thursday night, with Vice President J.D. Vance delivering a keynote address in what could be a preview of a presidential run at the 2028 Republican nomination. Vance delivered a combative speech attacking Democrats as the party of hatred. Earlier in the evening, violent threats rang out from the crowd as Texas Senator Ted Cruz delivered a speech attacking political opponents as Islamists and communists.
4: When Mamdani says he wants to seize the means of production, he means it. When Abdul al-Sayed says he has a, quote, obligation to comply with Sharia law, he means it. And when James Tallarico says he wants to dismantle capitalism. He means it.
0: He should be shot, someone shouted out at least three times as Senator Cruz spoke. This came just minutes after Cruz condemned the murder of conservative activist Charlie Kirk 1 year ago and assassination attempts on President Trump. Trump also spoke at the RNC for a second straight evening, asking supporters to pledge to, quote, cheat like hell, unquote, to help Republicans win the midterms. Trump repeated his promise to send all U.S. adults a $5,000 check, but only if Republicans retain control of both chambers of Congress. Trump faced an immediate backlash to his proposal. Wisconsin Congressmember Mark Pocan commented, quote, so now it's $5,000 bribes that Trump will never deliver to attempt to make voters forget what they're paying for gas and food. Whatever happened to those promised DOGE checks? Americans are not fools. We know he lies daily, Congressmember Pocan said. President Trump faced an immediate backlash to his proposal on Wednesday to send $5,000 checks to every U.S. adult if Republicans retain control of the House and Senate in November's elections. The Supreme Court on Thursday blocked the state of Missouri from using a new congressional map gerrymandered to give Republicans an advantage in November's midterm elections. It was the second time this week the Supreme Court issued a ruling on the case in its emergency docket after a Trump-appointed federal judge in Missouri issued conflicting orders about the new map. In Ukraine, at least two people were killed and eight others wounded this morning as a Russian drone struck a gas station in Kyiv. Elsewhere, the city of Pavlohrad is marking a day of mourning after a Russian drone hit a shopping mall Thursday, killing five people and wounding 67 others. Two other shopping malls were targeted by Russia earlier in the week. Ukrainian officials say Russian attacks on private businesses and civilian infrastructure are rapidly growing. The Russian strikes follow an attack by a Ukrainian seaborne drone on Sochi that killed 38 people, that left 38 people injured, and come after Ukraine launched its deepest ever attack inside Russia on two natural gas facilities in the Arctic, nearly 2,000 miles from Ukraine's border in western Siberia. Nepal's government's demanding $20 million in compensation from a United Nations fund set up to cover loss and damage from the climate crisis as rescue and recovery teams continue to search for more than 5,000 people who remain missing more than 2 weeks after a glacier's collapse triggered a devastating flood and landslide. Over 1,200 people are confirmed dead. On Wednesday, a UN coordinator said Nepal is bearing the brunt of a climate crisis it had little role in creating.
5: The devastation Nepal has experienced is an extraordinary stark illustration of the losses and damages that climate-vulnerable countries are increasingly facing. Nepal has contributed very little to global greenhouse gas emission, yet it is experiencing profound human and economical consequences from a changing climate.
0: Meanwhile, an alarming new study finds climate feedback loops, including melting permafrost, warmer wetlands and lakes, and raging wildfires, could amplify the effects of global heating by as much as 30% by the end of the century, adding an additional 0.4 degrees Celsius of warming to an already overheating planet. Here in New York, state, local, and national politicians are gathering at the site of the former World Trade Center towers today to commemorate the 25th anniversary of the 9/11 attacks. A quarter century later, more than 145,000 people are still being treated for illnesses related to the collapse of the Twin Towers, according to center from the CDC's World Trade Center Health Program. That includes 57,000 cancer patients. Nearly 10,000 people have died from 9/11 related illnesses. This is retired fire department paramedic Lieutenant Conrad Matos, who rushed to the World Trade Center on 9/11 and worked on recovery efforts at Ground Zero for months. He was diagnosed with brain cancer in 2020.
6: I was devastated. Because to be honest with you, I don't know if I would have ran in the way I ran in back on 9/11. I would might have thought things a little differently. Because we went in, we didn't have enough equipment. We didn't have masks, respirators, nothing.
0: Ahead of today's 9/11 commemorations, the group September 11th Families for Peaceful Tomorrows led a rally at Union Square on Thursday in front of the Gandhi statue, followed by a peace walk and a candlelight vigil at Ground Zero. This is Colleen Kelly, one of the group's founding members.
7: Our mission began as this. September 11th Families for Peaceful Tomorrows is an organization founded by family members of those killed on September 11th who have united to turn our grief into action for peace.
0: After headlines, we'll revisit Democracy Now!'s coverage of the 9/11 attacks and look at how the so-called war on terror reshaped the U.S. and the world. ICE has sent a documented immigrant from Somalia to the notorious detention camp at the U.S. Naval Base in Guantanamo Bay, Cuba. Adam Abdullah came to the U.S. as an asylum seeker in 2023. He had a valid work permit, social security number, no criminal history, was working as an auto mechanic in St. Paul, Minnesota, when federal agents arrested him last December at the start of Operation Metro Surge. During a brief phone call from detention on Tuesday, Abdullah told Minnesota Public Radio he was shackled by his wrists and ankles and flown to Guantanamo about 2 weeks ago after what immigration officials said would be a deportation flight to Somalia.
8: From Miami, they say, okay, now we go to Somalia. Then first we go Cuba for refueling, and then we go some other countries to Somalia.
0: Instead, Abdullah was sent to Guantanamo's Camp 6, built 20 years ago to detain people accused of terrorism. Abdullah says he's among eight Somalis being held there. Last year, the ACLU sued the Trump administration, seeking to stop the transfer of immigrants to Guantanamo, citing punitive conditions of confinement, isolation, and retaliation. In Maryland, local officials are demanding accountability after ICE violently clashed with protesters when federal agents swarmed the streets of a residential neighborhood in the city of Frederick last week. Video released by the group Hagerstown Rapid Response shows ICE agents driving onto sidewalks and grass where protesters and witnesses had formed human chains. Agents surveilling a house in the Tasker Chance neighborhood also beat up peaceful protesters protecting the home with batons. ICE remained there for about 40 hours, with some residents too afraid to leave their homes to go to work or school. Frederick City Council President Cesar Diaz said ICE threatened residents with remarks like, quote, "We see you, we know where you live, and we have your license plate." More footage shows an ICE agent pointing a gun at the people on the ground. Meanwhile, when Frederick police asked ICE whether it had a warrant to enter the house under surveillance, federal agents reportedly refused to answer. In Denver, Colorado, officials and civil rights groups have filed a federal lawsuit attempting to block the Trump administration from deploying federal immigration agents to voting sites nationwide. The lawsuit accuses Homeland Security Secretary Mark Wayne Mullen and acting head of ICE David Venturella of allowing agents to patrol polling sites in violation of federal laws. In May, the plaintiffs say armed federal agents swarmed the parking lot of an active polling site in San Antonio, Texas, to detain a person in plain view of voters. Meanwhile, in Syracuse, New York, ICE agents entered a polling site in June to interrogate a volunteer over a social media post. The lawsuit follows these remarks by Homeland Security Secretary Mullen last week.
9: ICE isn't there to patrol the polling places. We're there to enforce specific threats. The only reason why we would be at polling places if there is a threat to that polling place or we're serving a warrant on someone that we have been actively tracking down.
0: Florida has banned undocumented students from enrolling in public universities. The move comes after a unanimous vote by the Republican-controlled Florida Board of Governors. There are as many as 8,000 undocumented students graduating from Florida high schools annually, and over 50,000 undocumented students enrolled in state universities, according to the Florida Education Association. Florida's already revoked in-state tuition for undocumented students. Robert Casanello, president of the United Faculty of Florida, said in a statement, quote, rather than increasing our university system's capacity to educate Florida's future workers and leaders, this rule stymies growth and closes doors that have helped our communities, he said. Anthropic has published a threat intelligence report showing how bad actors have attempted to use artificial intelligence models to design weapons, launch cyber attacks, and surveil adversaries. Among several potential plots uncovered by the report was an attempt by one user to write a grant proposal for gain-of-function research into a mosquito-borne virus that could make the pathogen more virulent and transmissible. This week, Anthropic admitted to a fourth incident in which a so-called misaligned AI tool gained access to the open internet and hacked into external systems. The rogue AI agent only stopped its cyber attacks when it exhausted its token limit. Anthropic admitted to the breach on Wednesday just after one of its researchers, Jacob Coxon, publicly resigned, warning the race to produce super intelligent machines poses an existential threat to humans. Meanwhile, an investigation by the American Prospect finds Anthropic is building out an extensive monitoring system to keep tabs on activists who oppose the rapid development of AI. And NASA, a film that portrays the Israeli military's use of secret AI-powered systems to deliberately and systematically target and kill civilians in Gaza, received a record-breaking 24-and-a-half-minute standing ovation during its premiere Thursday at the Venice Film Festival. This tops the previous record-setting ovation of 22 minutes for The Voice of Hind Rajab last year. NASA is the latest work by Israeli journalist Yuval Abraham and filmmaker Rachel Zohar, who both won an Oscar for the documentary No Other Land, along with Palestinian co-directors Basil Adra and Hamdan Bilal. NASA was shot in secret on rooftops in Tel Aviv across 3 years and builds on testimony from Israeli military and intelligence sources who spoke on the condition their identities be concealed. The film's title references an acronym used by the Israeli military as a shorthand for civilian killings in Gaza, including of children. This is Yuval Abraham speaking from Venice.
10: Part of why we wanted to make this film is because I think that hearing testimonies from officers who themselves, you know, were operated these systems of killing, designed them, can make the denial of the crimes harder. And there is a direct correlation between the silence or between the denial of the crimes and their ability to persist.
0: And those are some of the headlines. This is Democracy Now!, democracynow.org, the War and Peace Report. Coming up, it's been 25 years since the 9/11 attacks. Stay with us.

0: Zeeshan B seen crying in the streets. This is Democracy Now!, democracynow.org, The War and Peace Report. I'm Amy Goodman in New York with Democracy Now! Co-host Juan Gonzalez in Chicago. Hi, Juan.
1: Hi, Amy, and welcome to all of our listeners and viewers across the country and around the world.
0: Memorials are being held today to mark 25 years since the 9/11 attacks on September 11, 2001. Moments of silence will be held to mark the time hijackers flew planes into each of the World Trade Center towers when the Twin Towers collapsed, and when hijacked planes separately crashed into the Pentagon and in Shanksville, Pennsylvania. The first plane hit the World Trade Center at 8:46 a.m. 2,977 people were killed in the attacks, as far as we know. Nearly 10,000 more people have died from 9/11-related illnesses connected to the collapse of the Twin Towers. 25 years ago, Democracy Now! Was broadcasting from the attic of DC TV, downtown community television in Chinatown, just blocks from Ground Zero. We were the closest national broadcast to the World Trade Center site. It was a beautiful blue sky day. It was primary day here in New York. We were on the air when the first plane hit. This is a clip from we were on the air when the second plane hit. The first plane hit a few minutes before the show. This is a clip from the documentary Steal the Story, Please, featuring our initial radio coverage overlaid with archival video from that day.
2: I'm going to interrupt this taped conversation. Just a little while ago, we heard a loud sonic boom-like crash, and we heard sirens. Well, it appears that planes crashed into the upper floors of both World Trade Center towers minutes apart. We're in Chinatown. We're not far from the World Trade Center buildings. This is all unfolding as this broadcast takes place. Clouds of smoke engulfing the World Trade Center.
0: That was 25 years ago today, as Democracy Now! Broadcasts from DC TV, just blocks from Ground Zero. We spent hours on the air. At the time of the attacks, Democracy Now! Co-host Juan Gonzalez was a columnist at the New York Daily News. Juan, you wrote a column that would appear the next day. It was headlined, "A Horror to Last a Lifetime."
1: Yes, Amy. And as you mentioned, this was mayoral primary day in New York City. And I had actually been up early in the morning. I was already in Brooklyn at the polling places interviewing voters in the mayoral primary when we got news, when the news began to spread about the first plane and then the second plane hitting the Trade Center. And so I sort of tried to leave the polling places and try to head to lower Manhattan. But of course, all the subways were shut down. All traffic on all the bridges into and out of Manhattan was shut down. And there was total gridlock and panic, really, in the streets of Brooklyn. But I eventually was able to run over the Brooklyn Bridge on foot. And as thousands of people were fleeing Manhattan, I think I was the only one heading in the opposite direction until I got downtown. And as you know, covering a major catastrophe is a daunting task for those of us who are reporters. We don't have the full information at first or who or what caused it, the number of victims or the full extent of the damage. Yet we still have to inform the public of the little we know and what we've learned. So I'm going to read the column that I wrote that early that evening for the next day's daily news. A block from the mountain of rubble that had once been the World Trade Center, Fire Chief Tom McCarthy stumbled toward a traffic divider and sat down to catch his breath. The back of his uniform had been ripped away. His right arm was in a sling, and his head was so covered with ash that his eyes seemed like tiny slits. "Don't move, Chief," said a paramedic who rushed up to help. "We'll get you to an ambulance and a hospital right away." I'm okay, McCarthy said, waving him off. Take care of the guys in worse shape first. The medic started pouring water over McCarthy's head and eyes to wash away the ash. Feels great, the chief said, breaking into a smile. I can see again. McCarthy and the men of Battalion 32 left their firehouse in Red Hook, Brooklyn yesterday morning after the second plane crashed into the second tower at the World Trade Center. We were watching it on TV, he said. Then a few seconds later, we felt the explosion all the way in Red Hook. That's when I knew it was going to be a long day. They arrived at the scene on West Street sometime after 9:30. McCarthy had just gotten instructions to deploy his men and was heading toward the burning towers when he heard yet another explosion about 20 stories high in 2 World Trade. The building started coming down and everybody ran, he said. It was like being on the beach with this big wave coming at you. Only this wave was concrete and steel and glass. McCarthy was hit and went down almost immediately. A piece of the Trade Center got me, he said. But it's my guys I'm worried about. A few blocks away, another lucky and exhausted fireman from Ladder Company 113 in Crown Heights, Brooklyn, was taking off his boots and saying a few quiet thanks. I thought it was all over for a while, said the firefighter. A bunch of us went into the lobby of the Marriott Hotel to rescue another trapped fireman when the whole building collapsed on us. We all grabbed onto a pillar and in the middle of the lobby, and that's the only thing that saved us. By early afternoon, word was already spreading that the number of missing firefighters and cops might make this the darkest day our city's uniformed services had ever seen. For Don Domenico, a Port Authority engineer who worked on the 88th floor of One World Trade Center, the day had started like so many others. Domenico had reported to his job at his 7:30 starting time. He was busy at his desk when a humongous explosion shook the building from above. The blast came from the first plane striking the building. The ceiling started collapsing. File cabinets tumbled over, Domenico said. A bunch of us regrouped and headed for the stairs. They raced down smoke-filled staircases, passing injured and dazed people as they went. Just when I got outside and was crossing the plaza, Domenico said, I heard another explosion and saw glass and steel all over the place. He fell on a car hood. And suddenly there was so much smoke and debris that he couldn't see a few feet in front of him and could barely breathe. He felt his way along a row of parked cars until he found a door that was unlocked, and he sought refuge inside the car. He rifled through the glove compartment of the car, found some tissues, and started spitting out the thick black muck that had filled his lungs. Raheem Terrain, a customer service representative for Empire Blue Cross and Blue Shield, was on the 20th floor of One World Trade Center talking on the telephone to a client when the first plane hit. He looked out the window and saw flames shooting down and people falling. He and other employees scrambled for the exits and made it out safely. As the fire raged out of control, he headed toward the Brooklyn Bridge, along with thousands of others, a river of people fleeing the chaos and terror of downtown Manhattan. Terrain was a third of the way across the bridge when he heard another explosion and turned back to look. Stunned, he watched one of the towers, this marvelous jewel, symbol of the world's greatest city, collapse like a house of cards. As long as I live, I'll never forget what I saw today, he said. In a few short hours, our nation had aged in ways impossible to measure. And all over town last night, thousands of grown men and women who had once thought themselves such hardened New Yorkers that nothing could shake them, managed to find their way home. The lucky ones, those who survived without serious injury, held their children and loved ones tight in their arms. They took long, warm showers to wash the ashes from their bodies. And when they were alone in their beds, Many saw the wave coming at them again, and they cried like frightened children at the horror they had witnessed. And I think that is what so many people who went through that day will never forget. Just a total way that in a moment, life can change in ways that no one ever expected. Situations and a catastrophe like that changes people forever.
0: Juan, that was such a powerful column. And just for people to understand that column, A Horror to Last a Lifetime, that you wrote for the New York Daily News, that appeared in the paper on September 12, 2001. You're not only writing this unbelievable column, but you're living through it. And that's your incredible talent. That is your remarkable journalistic ability that we started with this week, with your critical exposés of the toxic nightmare that would unfold at Ground Zero as workers were sent back being told that the environment was safe. We're going to link to your columns at democracynow.org. And coming up, the Pulitzer Prize-winning journalist Asmat Khan of the Center for Global Journalism and Jamil Jaffer, director of the Knight First Amendment Institute, both from Columbia University. They have just finished a two-day symposium at Columbia called The Forever War and the First Amendment. Back in a minute.

0: as the days go by. This is Democracy Now!, democracynow.org. I'm Amy Goodman with Juan Gonzalez. The legacy of September 11th shaped so much of the last 25 years, from the thousands who were killed on that day and the families who lost loved ones, to the first responders and volunteers who rushed toward danger only to later to fall ill from exposure to toxic air, to the U.S. government's response to 9/11, which reshaped our politics, institutions, and culture. The reverberations to 9/11 changed the world and continue to impact people globally today. Over the last several days, a symposium at Columbia University convened journalists, scholars, lawyers, and activists to explore the legacies of the war on terror, specifically focused on the impact on democratic rights, including the freedoms of speech and the press. The symposium was hosted by the Knight First Amendment Institute at Columbia University and Columbia's Simon and June Lee Center for Global Journalism. This is a video produced for the event called The Forever War and the First Amendment.
1: On September 20th, 2001, 9 days after the deadliest attack in United States history, President George W. Bush stood before a joint session of Congress and said,
2: "Our war on terror begins with Al-Qaeda, but it does not end there."
1: It was the start of the Forever War, a seemingly endless proliferation of open-ended conflicts waged against poorly defined enemies in North Africa, the Middle East, South and Central Asia, and even here, inside the United States.
3: Good evening. American and British forces have begun attacking the Taliban in Afghanistan tonight.
1: In October 2001, the U.S. went to war in Afghanistan. A year and a half later, the Bush administration led the country to war in Iraq on the basis of false claims about weapons of mass destruction.
4: It was to disarm Iraq of its weapons of mass destruction.
2: Weapons of mass destruction.
5: There is no doubt that Saddam Hussein now has weapons of mass destruction.
1: Vice President Cheney made clear the U.S. government was willing to disregard established legal rules in the prosecution of this new war.
6: We also have to work those sort of the dark side, if you will. We're going to spend time in the shadows in the intelligence world. A lot of what needs to be done here will have to be done quietly, without any discussion, using sources and methods that are available to our intelligence agencies.
1: The CIA established black sites in Poland, Thailand, and elsewhere, and subjected prisoners to interrogation methods the U.S. had previously prosecuted as war crimes. Prisoners were tortured in U.S. military facilities in Afghanistan, Iraq, and at Guantanamo Bay, Cuba. Later, the CIA and military deployed armed drones to carry out hundreds of targeted killings, including in places far removed from actual battlefields. These policies all but abandoned the post-war human rights framework that the U.S. was largely responsible for building. The Forever War reshaped American democracy and society as well. Surveillance programs proliferated, from the NYPD's targeting of New York's Muslim communities to digital surveillance operations of unprecedented scope and reach.
7: Today, the president signed a big new anti-terrorism bill that would expand the government's ability to track down terrorists, but at some cost.
1: Anti-terrorism legislation criminalized forms of peaceful speech and association. National security was used as a justification for keeping the public in the dark about the most consequential questions. And secret evidence, secret hearings, and even secret judicial opinions became normalized. The press struggled to fulfill its role, and when journalists did report on controversial and covert programs, they did so in the shadow of the Espionage Act, which the government deployed against journalist sources and threatened to deploy against journalists themselves. Repressive policies imposed in the name of national security did not go unchallenged. Victims and targets of the government's policies filed hundreds of cases in court, often with the help of human rights and civil liberties organizations. Communities that had been targeted unfairly built new organizations to advocate for fairness and defend themselves against discrimination. And a new generation of journalists founded new media institutions to report what legacy newsrooms had missed and ask questions they had failed to.
0: That video produced for the symposium at Columbia University called The Forever War and the First Amendment. It was narrated by Asmat Khan, who joins us now, an investigative reporter for the New York Times Magazine, director of the Simon and June Lee Center for Global Journalism at Columbia, where she's also an assistant professor of journalism at the Jay School there. Her multi-part series, The Civilian Casualty Files, was awarded the 2022 Pulitzer Prize in International Reporting. And we're joined by Jamil Jaffer, director of the Knight First Amendment Institute, previously deputy legal director at the ACLU, where he argued cases around issues like surveillance, censorship, and other human rights and national security issues for many years. The author of The Drone Memos, Targeted Killing, Secrecy, and the Law. Jamil, talk about this 2-day that the two of you put on, symposium, the Forever War and the First Amendment, as we move today after this 25th anniversary of the 9/11 attacks.
8: Sure. Yeah. Well, first, Amy, thanks so much for having me on again. So the symposium is about how the war on terror tested and transformed the First Amendment and the freedoms of speech and the press. And as you know, those freedoms were tested right away, you know, in the days and weeks after 9/11, with the closure of immigration hearings, the Patriot Act, which expanded government surveillance powers, eventually the expansion of the material support laws, which, you know, reached for the first time certain kinds of speech. The use of the Espionage Act against journalist sources, and you know, you've covered all of those things, but those are all in different ways tests of the First Amendment. And so the symposium is or has been a kind of look back on all of those tests of the First Amendment to kind of evaluate, did the First Amendment play the role that we needed it to? And then also we were looking at the ways in which the decisions that collectively we made in the months and years after 9/11, how those decisions relate to the world we find ourselves living in now, because there's so many policies that the Trump administration has now put in place that are built on the legal arguments and the policies put in place, you know, over the course of successive administrations after 9/11.
9: And Jamil, I'm wondering if you can talk especially about the policy that developed of extraordinary rendition, where effectively the government, in collusion with other governments around the world, kidnapped and disappeared people into black hole sites, and where that stands in terms of the legality as far as the Supreme Court is concerned.
8: Yeah, I mean, I think that policy, the extraordinary rendition policy, is sort of emblematic about our collective decision to surrender the values that we thought we were supposed to defend. The rendition policy was one of the policies that the Bush administration put in place in the years immediately after 9/11. You know, obviously we also saw the adoption of torture policies by the CIA and the military. The CIA was torturing prisoners in CIA black sites around the world. Eventually, those torture policies found their way into places like Abu Ghraib and Guantanamo. So this was a real departure, not just from U.S. law, but from the entire international human rights framework that the U.S. had a big hand in building after the Second World War. And, you know, one of the really, you know, when we talk about the departure from those important norms and principles after 9/11, we often focus on the Bush administration, the decision of the Bush administration to, you know, depart from those norms, the decision of the Obama administration to normalize some of those departures. But I actually think that the biggest failure was not in the executive branch. The biggest failure was in the courts, because, Juan, you were asking about, you know, what's the status of the what's the legal status of these policies? You know, almost without exception, the courts have refused to address the lawfulness of these policies. You know, all sorts of cases were brought against national security policies put in place after 9/11, almost all of those cases brought by human rights victims or by human rights organizations were thrown out on grounds other than the merits. They were thrown out because the plaintiffs were found to lack standing. They were thrown out because the questions were found to be political questions that are relegated to the political branches to decide, or they were thrown out on immunity grounds. They're thrown out on all sorts of bases, but not on the merits. The courts just almost without exception refuse to address the merits, and it's a remarkable and I think really dispiriting thing that 25 years after 9/11, we have almost no law. Certainly from the Supreme Court, almost no law on the legality of these really controversial policies that, in some cases were introduced by the Bush administration and others, introduced by later administrations. It's a real failure on the part of the courts.
9: And what about the Department of Homeland Security? Most young people in the United States today don't realize that that was created after 9/11, and it's had such a big impact on law enforcement and other repression now across mm-hmm. the country.
8: Yeah, I mean, I think that we are seeing this in a lot of ways. We're seeing the institutions and the authorities that were put in place after 9/11 now being repurposed by the Trump administration. And, it's shocking, but not entirely a surprise, because from the beginning, it was easy to see that these institutions could very readily be repurposed to suppress domestic dissent, not just the Department of Homeland Security, but, all of the surveillance authorities that were put in place after 9/11, the material support laws, the Espionage Act, all of these things were initially justified, or their use was initially justified by reference to foreign threats. And now, increasingly, we're seeing the Trump administration use these things to suppress domestic dissent. Even in fact, the arrests and the detentions and the threatened deportations of student protesters, non-citizen student protesters, all of that is also built on authorities that the executive branch and the political branch has put in place after 9/11.
0: I want to bring Asmat Khan into this conversation. You spent over 5 years researching the U.S. air wars. And as part of your reporting, you went to different bomb sites in Iraq and Syria and Afghanistan. It was a remarkable series for which you won the Pulitzer Prize, among the pieces, The Human Toll of America's Air Wars. That's from 2021. I'm looking at a piece you wrote last year, Hegseth Cuts Pentagon Work on Preventing Civilian Harm. Follow the trajectory for us. What came out of your reporting, for example, under Austin, then the Secretary of Defense? What was put into place to more protect civilians, and what's happened today?
10: I would say and thank you for having me. If we go back 5 years, as we were drawing down from Afghanistan, there was a bit of a reckoning that seemed or appeared to be happening among the lessons learned from the forever wars. My own reporting, that first 5 years of it had just finished, and there was a really devastating civilian loss and a very apparent understanding that the U.S. government knew very little about how many civilians it was actually killing. My own reporting years earlier had shown that the U.S. government thought that its air war in Iraq and Syria, for example, during the war against ISIS, had killed maybe less than 1% of all of the strikes that they had done had resulted in civilian casualties. But the ground reporting that we had done systematically showed that the number was, in fact, 31 times higher. So the publication of that reporting, coupled with this broader investigation where I sued for the government's records about what it claimed had happened and went on the ground myself to go compare by speaking to people on the ground, doing these things the military had not done in their investigations and assessments about what it claimed had happened and went on the ground myself to go compare by speaking to people on the ground, doing these things the military had not

0: of all of those measures. Secretary Hegseth has cut that office. But I will say, regardless of administration...
1: And that office was called the Civilian Harm Mitigation and Response Office.
0: Yes, yes, yeah. The Center for Excellence that they had created, as they dubbed it. And, yeah, it has... many parts of it have been wound down. It is not entirely non-existent today, but that policy, you know, there was a very immediate effort by the Trump administration to hamper down, as soon as they came into office, as many parts of that as they could. But I will also say that we have seen over administrations, whether Democrat or Republican, not a great deal of focus on civilian harm. I mean, maybe this moment, that brief moment, was something different in the wake of the drawdown from Afghanistan. But over time, we've seen incredible civilian loss take place under both Democrat and Republican administrations.
1: And when looking at the piece you did, Hegseth cuts Pentagon work on preventing civilian harm, was almost exactly a year before the first day of the U.S.-Israeli strike on Iran. Mm-hmm. That first day was the strike on Minab in southern Iran, the primary school where so many girls and some boys and their teachers, over 170 people, were killed. To this day, the Pentagon has not released a report on this, and President Trump now calls it fake news.
0: That is true. And on that same day, I've also done reporting that showed that there was another missile that hit a different school, along with a sports recreation center, along with my colleagues and the visual investigations team at the New York Times, that showed one of these same this PrSM missile, they call it. They call it a precision strike missile, that these thousands of tungsten pellets killed 21 civilians, one of whom was just a toddler. So we've seen these patterns continue. And when I look at the causes, so for example, you bring up the girls' school in Minab, or you bring up some of these most latest strikes on a wedding convoy. When we start to examine what some of the early understandings of why they may have taken place, whether that's outdated intelligence, you know, there's a belief among some that the military had relied on outdated intelligence, thinking that this school was in fact a military installation. Or, for example, in this recent wedding convoy, there are early reports that suggest that they had mistaken it for something nearby. All of these causes are things that I regularly found in my reporting as leading causes for civilian casualties.
1: And by the way, J.D. Vance, who's now being talked about because he headlined the Trump Republican midterm convention, has said in the last weeks, you know, if we make a mistake, we admit it. When it came, for example, to the bombing of the wedding convoy. But why would you believe that if they haven't even investigated Minab, or have investigated and decided they will not release the results? Yeah.
0: You know, I did file a FOIA request for that investigation, and I've been in back and forth with CENTCOM over the results of it. And it's been, you know, an unpleasant experience, but my FOIA experience with CENTCOM and with the Defense Department has always been unpleasant. It's meant that I've often had to sue with Reporters Committee for Freedom of the Press, with attorneys at the Times. This is a regular occurrence. So, yes, they're being far less transparent. But what I will say is that a lot of these causes that I'm seeing echo the causes I saw under repeated administrations. There are underlying issues that apparently that Office of Civilian Protection had not solved, or that the Defense Department maybe has fought in implementing maybe some of the lessons learned of that office or of others. But these are regular occurrences. They go unaddressed. And that human toll, these individual stories, it's so much more than just the numbers that we hear of, you know, how many people, how many civilians have been killed. These are families and loved ones. And that's important on a moral issue, but it's also important when we understand our place in the world and the effect that we have and what's enabled by what we do and also by what we fund. And I'm speaking specifically about weapon sales.
2: And Asmat, I'm wondering if you could talk about, you know, the shifting legal landscape after 9/11, the secrecy, the expanded surveillance and persecution under the Espionage Act and beyond, how that affected the ability of journalists, especially in the mainstream of commercial media, to properly report on wars and federal policies, and what the impact has been of independent media and whistleblowers going to organizations like WikiLeaks to bring out stuff that was not previously being revealed.

0: If you go back to that climate after 9/11, Americans were shocked and devastated and heartbroken, and journalists were asking, how did this happen? What intelligence did we miss? How did the U.S. government fail? And their efforts were largely concentrated on answering these very important and fundamental questions. But we also saw newsrooms institute shifts. So they started making beats for covering national security. There was a real reworking of what kinds of things legacy media was covering. And, you know, in many ways, that's incredibly important. But it also meant that more and more journalists were dependent on the federal government for intelligence assessments, what they deemed incredibly important to understanding and answering those questions that felt so urgent at the time. And what you wound up having is, you know, a broad understanding that legacy news media in that time period was incredibly dependent on anonymous sources, sometimes unvetted intelligence, leaks to journalists that oftentimes came from an administration that was trying to lead the public to war. And later on, you would see these sort of mea culpas in major news organizations about what they had gotten wrong and why. I think the most famous is the lead up to the Iraq War. I think many people are familiar with the failures, the unvetted intelligence that made its way onto the very front pages of major newspapers. But I think it was also something deeper. I think we saw a fundamental shift take place in the presumption of guilt or innocence. I think that the label of terrorism or the designation that an individual was associated with a group, just the mere allegation itself would be so damning. And so we went from what would ordinarily be a presumption of innocence until somebody is proven guilty to what I found in my reporting was often a presumption of guilt unless you can prove yourself innocent. And the bar for proving yourself innocent was so much higher than the bar for intelligence used to lethally target and kill someone in the first place. And that gap was enormous. You know, you've had some of the guests from my own reporting on this show. A man named Bassem Razo, for example, whose homes were targeted in the middle of the night of his and his brother. And Bassem woke up one night to see the stars over Mosul, to find out that his wife, daughter, brother, and nephew were killed. You know, the roof of his house was gone. He's looking up. He learns his loved ones have been killed. He sets out on a quest for justice. And he has one of the most rigorous cases I've ever seen. And he's one of so many, like probably thousands at this point, civilians that I've spoken to and interviewed and whose stories that I've documented and told. But he had such a bulletproof case, and him proving his innocence to the U.S. government was so high and took so much labor. And yet, when I obtained the records about the intelligence used to target him, what I realized was that, you know, they provided lots of information about, well, we this may have happened, that may have happened, and what they said in this document was that actually we may have confused his home for something else next door or nearby, which, you know, I learned ISIS had previously occupied something down the street or down the block and had left weeks earlier. But when you looked at that intelligence, which was based on just a little bit of filming during the hottest hours of day and a lot of confirmation bias, what you saw was a real gap between what was used to lethally target somebody and then what it took to clear your name. And that flipping, I just give this as an example, that flipping of a presumption of guilt versus innocence, that has taken place across the board. And I think media organizations have been very resistant to you know, examining the complexity at times when somebody has been accused of some association. And I think it's reflected more broadly in the public's attention, too. Just that climate after 9/11 was very effective in rewiring our thinking about who is guilty, who's innocent, and what presumptions there should be, and what the threshold of intelligence or assessment or evidence we need to see should be.
1: Jamil, we only have about 30 seconds, but the Trump administration is now extending these terrorist designations to all of these gangs in South America and Ecuador and Venezuela and other countries. Your assessment of that?
2: I think that the boat strikes are plainly unlawful. I think that they're murder. The ACLU has a great case that they brought against those strikes. They've also sued to get the memo that purportedly justifies the strikes. Hopefully the courts will be more aggressive here than they have been, you know, in over the past 25 years.
3: We have to leave it there, but this is something, of course, we'll continue to cover. Jamil Jaffer, director of the Knight First Amendment Institute, previously deputy legal director of the ACLU, and Asma Khan, director of the Simon and June Lee Center for Global Journalism at Columbia Journalism School. That does it for our show. I'm Amy Goodman with Juan Gonzalez.
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0: Good morning, good morning, good morning. You're here at the Down and Dirty Show. And no, I am not John Dingfelder. John and his lovely wife, Lynn, are celebrating the Jewish New Year, which is better known as Rosh Hashanah. And so to all my Jewish friends out there, happy Rosh Hashanah to them. And especially Lynn for thanking them to give me this opportunity to be the Joan Rivers of the show. That's my official title, I guess, here on the Down and Dirty production show. For those of you that are not 85 years old, Joan was, there was a favorite Nate and I TV show called The Tonight Show with Johnny Carson. And anytime he took a vacation or took time off, they'd have Joan Rivers come in, and she was kind of the permanent host. And so I do that a lot for John and Lynn. We love them to death, and they're great people. And we're going to be thanking them for that. Also with us on the board is Skip. Like always, Skip's looking through. And actually, also, I can't forget Anthony. Anthony's in the other room taking calls. For those of you who want to call in, the studio line is 813-239-9663, 813-239-9663. We'd love to have you call in and talk about a lot. We have a lot of stuff we want to talk about. We are streaming live. Thanks to my very dear friend, Luis Salazar, who's behind the camera. And Luis is... had a great party last night. We're going to be celebrating him here real soon. Hopefully, we're finished with our primaries, and we have a big general election coming up. We're wishing him the best of luck. But my very, very, very special guest today, many of you all know him as Coach Bob Henriquez. He's also has a side job, a part-time job as the Hillsborough County property appraiser. But his first love in life since high school, when he was a star football athlete at Tampa Catholic, my arch nemesis since I went to Jesuit, and my friend Al's with us today. Hey, Al, Noto. Another good Jesuit boy from the past. But I wanted to bring Coach in because after we do want to not forget, today is 9/11, and a lot of us are, if you have a thought of where you were when 9/11 happened here in the country, we welcome you to call in about that. We have special memories about that, and wishing all those people who went through that in New York our prayers for that. And but we have a lot of good things to talk about and fun things. I wanted to take a little different turn, and we'll talk about politics later. But you know, since they went on and became a team, I did the Bucks games in Spanish, and I've been a huge Bucks fan. Before that was the Dolphins, because we didn't have a football here. Mm-hmm. So I want to talk about Bucks today, and that's why I got Coach in here today, because he's a we get together sometimes and we spend hours talking football, because he's the expert, I'm the idiot, and he teaches me all about football and strategy and how since this coming Sunday, 1 o'clock kickoff, the Bucks are playing. From I talked to a couple of friends, a pretty tough team in Cincinnati. Yep. Cincinnati is a tough team, and I was reading The Athletic, which is a sports page of the New York Times, and I was hoping to see the Bucks in the top 10, but unfortunately, at the moment, they're rated 20th, and my poor Dolphins are 32. They're dead last, so we can talk about Dolphins if you are a Dolphin fan, or if you're an Eagle fan, or wherever you came from. We can talk about that, too. But I wanted to throw it out there to Coach, and with his predictions of what he thinks what the Bucks are going to be really good at this year. We're going to do a little football today, and what their needs are. And you know, I saw our former receiver last night on TV.
1: Had a nice game.
0: Had a really great day. Had some terrific catches. I think one was actually in the end zone for a touchdown. And that's one part of football that, when it becomes a business, that breaks your heart when the money comes into the picture. And personality. So, you know, how are the Bucks going to do this year? What's your feelings about them right now?
1: Well, I mean, you always want to be optimistic, certainly, and you know, there's a lot of unknowns. You know, from a fan standpoint, that idea of being an expert to an idiot is a very fine line. So, you know, I think that they addressed what was their most glaring weakness last year, which was their defense, and particularly in terms of becoming a little bit bigger and nastier up front, which, you know, being a little bit, they had issues last year with people running the football in the middle. They were aging, and you know, obviously we love Levante David, but he admittedly himself said that he didn't have the kind of year, and that's probably what prompted him to retire more than anything else, is that he held himself to a standard he could no longer live up to. So we'll have to see. At the same time, you know, the NFL is different in that it's not so much who you play, it's when you play them.
0: Right.
1: And so week one of the NFL season, as we saw last night, people thought Rams have the super team. And they went over and laid an egg in Australia, and the Niners look like the best team in football, which they're definitely in the top five. We'll just have to see. It's not an easy task to travel week one. The Bengals are a team that a couple years ago appeared to be on the verge of being one of the elite teams, and then they've faced a lot of injuries in that. Certainly Joe Burrow is considered one of the top five quarterbacks in the league when he's healthy. And so,
0: because he was off last year, right? I mean, he was hurt.
1: He's been off injured. I think he had a toe injury or something last year that held him back. But he's a very, very smart, talented. You know, he's got great arm talent. He can move around the pocket, and so he's one of those guys that's tough to deal with, because if you blitz him, he's seen all of that. He knows where to put the football and where you've come from. I'm not sure about their offensive line. They've had some offensive line issues in the past, and whether they can run the football. But they've got some of the best weapons, maybe the best wide receiver room in the NFL. So, you know, it'll be a test, and we still don't know with the kind of remade secondary what they've done with the Bucs, how they'll hold up. That was a big issue last year, certainly giving up aerial assaults on us. And so that's one thing. And then offensively, certainly we'll miss Mike Evans, but I think there's more than enough in that receiver room if they're healthy, which is, there's some question of a couple of those guys are banged up a bit. The offensive line is healthy. That's a big deal. I think we're, you know, one of the top offensive lines in the NFL when healthy. And so it should be a good game. Again, it's just 1 week. There are teams that start out slow, and you know, certainly we've last few years have had good starts and then faded down the way. So I don't think you want to get too high or too low based on this performance this week. But hope for the best. But I think it's a tough task. I mean, Cincinnati is, potentially one of those breakout teams that no one's really paying a lot of attention to. But then again, the Bucs may be as well. And because they're ranked, where, as you said, whatever, 20th right now, it's not where you start, it's where you finish.
0: Right.
1: And as the Rams found out last night, it's not the best thing necessarily to be the hunted.
0: Right.
1: And so we'll see. But I'm just anxious to get the season going. And, we'll hopefully have a good result. I noticed one thing. If they're not playing well, my house is cleaner. My yard looks better. because if you give up at halftime, you'll go do anything just to take your mind off of it.
0: If the game's that bad. Yeah. Just a reminder, our friend Luis Salazar is behind the camera. And we're streaming live on my Facebook page, which is Victor DiMaio. It's VictorDiMaio. Thank you, Luis, for your help. And please call in. We're taking a little turn today to talk football and the Bucks. I think people are burned out of the race at the moment, although the Rays are doing very well. I mean, it's amazing.
1: Yankees are hot on their heels, though. We're
0: yeah.
1: To keep it up.
0: Yeah, we're still on. It's hard to believe we're like at the top of our division, mm-hmm. right? I mean, it's by a few games. So please call in. It's 813-239-9663. 813-239-9663. We're talking Bucks football with Coach Bob Henriquez today. And I wanted to do something a little lighter and different from sports because, you know, there's always one thing I love about politics is just like sports. You know, you win some, you lose some. It's so.
1: Well, as I tell people, it's the other context. Export I know a little bit about, in an election year, it tracks at the beginning of the football season is also sort of the what I call the silly season starts, which is the political world their season as well. In fact, as I said last night to a group that a couple nights ago, first NFL game of the year, within the first 5 minutes, there were three different political ads from various folks, and I couldn't wait to change it over to Peacock and stream it, so I didn't have to watch those ads. And I guess, you know, I don't want to be disingenuous since I'm in that world, but you know, just you see the you see what's going on, but the negative stuff and the promises from people that are that haven't kept promises. But you know, the polling says that they have to talk about certain things. But we're trying to depart from that. That's one of the things that drew me here today. Is that we don't necessarily have to talk about the political world, but we'll get. I'm sure we'll get there.
0: Well, you know how much we love football, so and you know football is king. I grew up here, born and raised in Tampa. You know, football's always been. You know, historically, baseball really in Tampa has been king. We grew up with the great Al Lopez, the Hall of Famer. My daddy used to take me to the Al Lopez Field right next to where the Buck Stadium is now to see baseball games. Cincinnati Reds, a big red machine. Johnny Bench and those guys were king. Back in the day. But, you know, even a couple blocks from my house, you know, Lou Piniella, Tony La Russa, we got a bunch of, you know, we're fellow West Tampians. So, right. You know, we're, those are great, great baseball players. And I can go on with Dave Madigan and other guys that played. And TC had some great.
1: You know, I mean, you can go down the list of you know, great players and the history of baseball here, even going back to the. You know, the old days with the Tampa Smokers and the various, you know, clubs, the Centro Estudiano and the other clubs that all had teams. They played in Ybor City. So,
0: and they go to Havana for...
1: There's a great history of baseball here in this town. And that's why I think we're all happy the Rays are staying, the circumstances under which they're staying, and whether or not it's a good deal or a bad deal, that'll play itself out now that it's done. But... you know, hopefully we'll figure that out. But
0: and they'll be right across the street from each other.
1: Yeah, how about
0: it's
1: that?
0: It's kind of odd, right?
1: Yeah.
0: Oh, we do have a caller, actually. He wants to talk about Baker Mayfield.
1: Okay.
0: Can you pop that? Your name is David? David, can you hear us?
2: Yeah, hi.
1: The very rich Baker Mayfield now.
0: Very rich Baker Mayfield. So you want to talk about Baker Mayfield. What's up?
2: I was curious what Bob thinks about that, the deal with him and... And I know they kind of want to make him a franchise player, which I support that. I really like him. I think he's done a good job with the team.
1: Yeah, I think that Baker has proven... think about what it was like to step into the shadow of Tom Brady.
0: Jesus.
1: I don't know if there's anyone that was better suited to do that. And certainly he's won the hearts and minds of the players. And that's very important when you're... and having been in the huddle, when you know, the team takes on the personality of a couple different people, and certainly the starting quarterback is key, and the head coach as well, and we can get into that. But I think that Baker, his tenacity, his ability to make plays off platform, it's something that has allowed the team to they believe in him. And so, and frankly, from the standpoint, I know it sounds like a crazy amount of money, $55 million. But the reality of it is there are only 32 starting quarterbacks. Like, I don't know, I guess the Falcons have about four of them now, and none of them are any good. but but $55 million 2 or 3 years from now, when some of the elite quarterbacks...
0: I make 100.
1: Yeah, at least 70, and so we'll probably look back and say it's a decent deal 3 or 4 years from now if he performs. But you know, we'll see. He's got to stay healthy. He's got some great weapons around him, and more importantly, he's got a left tackle that's amongst the best in the league. So if you can keep him upright as he gets older, I think one of the things that I'm hopeful of, if you see some of these quarterbacks that have trusted their legs to make plays. You know, over the course of time, as they slow down a little bit and they become a little bit more dependent on their mind, which he's a very hard worker. I've been out to practices and watched, and he's elite from the standpoint of his work ethic and his understanding of the game. You know, he may get better at the point that he doesn't try to make. I call it the curse, and I know I'm going off on a tangent here. I had a great player years ago at Tampa Catholic, Christian Green. And when he became my starting quarterback, and he was just a unique athlete, and I brought him in and I said, Christian, here's the deal. Now that you're our quarterback, I need to talk to you about the curse. And he said, well, what is the curse? I said, you're able to make a play every play. And he said, well, why is that a curse? I said, because as the starting quarterback, sometimes the best play is no play. You've got to be able to know when to try to fit that ball in where it shouldn't be fit in, where to try to get the extra yards that you might put the ball on the ground or fumble it. So, you know, it may well be that, Baker, you know, as he becomes more seasoned, he's 31, I guess now, becomes even a better quarterback as he plays within the system and tries to do a little bit less. That might help his turnover ratio. So hope for the best. I mean, I'm glad he's there. I know that he's better than a heck of a lot of other guys out there that we could have. And I think having stability in that spot will allow the team to at least feel pretty good about the fact that the Buccaneers organization is taking care of the guys around them that they care about the most.
0: And the QB's key because he's the captain and people look to him. He's the leader. He throws the ball. I mean,
1: yeah.
0: Please call in. We got a great guest today in Coach Bob Henriquez, our Hillsborough County Fire Prayer, but also an outstanding coach. He's actually back at Tampa Catholic now teaching the young kids how to play and maybe have a future Hall of Famer.
1: In my spare time.
0: In your spare time.
1: Once in a while.
0: After work. The studio line is 813-239-9663. 813-239-9663. We're talking football. The Bucs are kicking off the season this weekend away against a very, very strong Cincinnati team. And we have another caller just called in named Simon from Lakeland, I believe. I think he wants to talk football. Simon, are you there? Can you hear us?
3: Yes, I can. Thank you for taking my call.
0: Thanks.
3: What I want to say, first of all, is when you look at the sport of baseball and you look at how the analytics and algorithms have changed the game of baseball, more so than LaRusso playing the strategic gut feeling of baseball. Now they've gotten to the positioning of players more so. You always see outfielders looking at a cue card and what have you. With relating that to football, mm-hmm. you've seen a little bit transition over the last few years of teams going analytically for fourth down, going for the mm-hmm. two-point conversion, going for a passing play versus a running play. As a coach, how do you use the analytics and the algorithms and how it's evolved in modern-day football?
0: Great question. Thank you.
1: Well, Simon, that is an outstanding question, and I will tell you that the game has evolved in that way. And so, you know, the old days you had a you know a pad and a paper,
0: right.
1: And you sat there and you scouted the other team, and you kind of figured out their tendencies based on down and distance, and you know what do they like to run offensively, how do they like to line up versus certain sets defensively. What they like to do in terms of special teams, and then you know, as a coach, you kind of had that, you did that, and then you kind of meshed that with your gut feelings, and you went with that. Today, even at the high school level, you have various programs in which all that is kind of done for you, and so
0: there's actually software programs now.
1: Oh, absolutely. There's Huddle and a couple of others,
0: wow.
1: And so you know, on Saturday when you receive the game film for the next opponent. Mm. You actually send it off, and it prints all those reports for you that
0: really?
1: You used to have to do by hand. It was very labor intensive.
0: Is AI involved too? I'm assuming.
1: Oh yeah, it's incredible. And so you literally get a report that shows, you know, what when they like to heat up the quarterback. You know, I mean, by blitzing, you know, what down and distance against certain sets. You know, and it's really evolved, and you know, you get to the college level, and then obviously the pros with the resources they have. I mean, they have simulators, mm-hmm. In which they literally will put, you know, they go in and put a VR, you know, virtual reality,
0: wow.
1: Rooms in which the quarterbacks will sit in, and they literally are put in a game situation,
0: right?
1: And you know, be able to work on their reads and that kind wow. of stuff based on the defense, and so yeah, it's all part of it. At the end of the day, though, there's still the human element,
0: mm-hmm.
1: And everybody's trying to outwit the other, and so you kind of sometimes you get a gut feeling. And I used to, you know, back in the day when I was the head coach, and you know, there were times that I would say something like, "I have a feeling that they're going to fake the punt right now" or something, and more often than not, some of those things would come true. And then one of my assistants would say, "How did you know that?" I don't know; it just kind of came to me. But
0: instinct.
1: But no, you're absolutely right. I mean, all of that and those analytics, and a lot of that also in terms of scouting, and you know what types of players people. you know, who are you going to select in the draft? Who are you going to bring in terms of free agency?
3: Could I ask you one more question?
1: Sure, absolutely. Sure.
3: It's a little different question, but what is your feeling of how betting has evolved into? I understand the purpose of it, to bring more fans, more eyeballs to the screen, even though these individuals may not be true fans. What's your view on betting in sports?
0: That's a great question, because I just read an article in the New York Times and about that, or the Wall Street Journal, excuse me, about betting. So go ahead. I'm interested to see what you're saying.
1: Well, you know, as a caveat, I'm not a huge bettor. I like my money. What little money I have is more than I like losing it. I think to the extent that's something that obviously betting's been going on for. You know, we're talking about Tampa here. We've had bookies for a long time.
0: Yes, we did.
1: We probably still have a few. So, like anything else,
3: it's become part of the institution.
1: Yeah, no, it certainly has. And I'm not a huge fan of it, but it is what it is. I think to the extent that it's not, clearly, if it changes the way, you know, we find these situations where players. Shaved points, or that something happens, and we've got to be very careful in those things. And I know, even at the college level, when I was in college, going back, you know, many, many years ago, there was a presentation done about that, and if somebody were to approach you and those kinds of things. And so I hope that it doesn't get to the point that it becomes that we know that there's a scandal that hurts the game, any sport. But it's here. It's not going away. It's big money. And again, tying this back to politics, money makes the world go round. And so, you know, if you try to the extent that you try to curtail that, it's like trying to address the homeowner's insurance. Next thing you know, a whole bunch of checks will go to a whole bunch of Luis is in here. He'll learn this to a whole bunch of candidates that will purport to you that they're going to fix it. But then somehow it doesn't get fixed because they just can't take it on. So, I'm not a big fan, but I don't know, you know, it certainly has become. But it, you know, what's crazy is, as you've alluded to, it's not just only part of the game. I mean, they've bet on everything from who wins the toss to
0: everything.
1: What uniform they're going to wear. To I mean, it's endemic at this point. I have a friend of mine that was a coach for me years ago. He coached in one of the original arena leagues. And there was a guy named Art Schleister, some people may remember from Ohio State, who was a Heisman Trophy winner, I think, or at least in the running for it, was expected to be a very, very good quarterback in the league, but he was a compulsive gambler. And he said that he was so bad that he was sitting in a meeting, he would bet the guy next to him which coach was going to walk in first. This is a true story. So certain towns he was in trouble. He couldn't go to certain games because he was on the lam, sort of. But they played in L.A., I believe. They did their walkthrough, had a bed check. He rented a car, drove to Vegas, gambled, drove back in time to be there in the morning for pregame breakfast. And they figured out the time to drive from L.A. to Vegas. I forgot how many hours that was. And back, he may have had 15 to 20 minutes to gamble. I mean, that's how, you know, that's the thing that I think the human aspect of this is the thing that concerns me the most, because, gambling, as with any addiction, can be devastating to individually and to families. And that's I think, is probably my bigger concern than the overall effect on the game.
0: Well, thank you, sir. I'm sorry. I'm apologize. Yeah. Our phone number is 813-239-9663, 813-239-9663. We have Coach Bob Enriquez, who started his career at Tampa Catholic as a star player and then went on to Princeton University. Mm-hmm. I think you're first in your family to do that, I guess, go to college and get a star.
1: Yeah, first of my family to get a degree. I came from a pretty humble background. But as I tell people, I had a Z at the end of my name and could knock people down effectively, so they... They gave me a chance.
0: So and you are much bigger. and Luis Salazar is with us here. He's running the camera for us. We're streaming live, World Wide Web. Victor DeMaio is who I am. And I'm hosting today for John Dingenfelder and Ling Dingenfelder. Thank you.
1: This is fun, you know, not having to talk politics, in roundabout ways, I guess.
0: Yes. Well, you know, I one thing I love, sports was my first love, but then my mom and dad ran for office, so I kind of got into it at a young age. I got involved in student government politics and at the Academy of Holy Names and then Jesuit, then Florida State, but also was the manager of the football team under Wild Bill Minahan.
1: Wild Bill Minahan.
0: We're talking about, I remember in the olden days, scouting a team would consist of us, I had to run to the bus station to get a old 16-millimeter tape.
1: You'd be there at 11:30 or 12 o'clock at night or later.
0: Yeah.
1: And have to put the tape on a bus to wherever. Yeah.
0: And then we had to go to, and then the coaches all get together Sunday morning, I guess, or Saturday morning early and start breaking down the films.
1: And sometimes you would go and trade. So you'd send an assistant or whoever it may be.
0: Well, we sent a coach out. We would send a coach to the game, you know, of the opposing team, and he would sit there in a stand.
1: Or Saturday morning in the middle, you know, you have to drive. But a lot of times we played teams in, they were down in Polk County or in the middle of the state, central part of Florida, and I still remember it was always, there was one location, a Taco Bell in Bartow. That's where we would meet, you know, because it was halfway in between. And, you'd get the film, then hustle back and by then, you'd brought the team in for their, you know, post game. You know, they usually bring in and check out the injuries and have them do a workout to get kind of some of the lactic acid out of their muscles, and then maybe watch film from the, and then mm-hmm. kind of put that past game to bed and then start to work for the next game.
0: Yeah, and I was fortunate. The first year we won the state championship in football at Jesuit, and then I think they won one other since then. Yep. It's tough to win a championship. It's a lot of schools out there you're competing against.
1: No, and it's become more and more competitive, certainly, with a lot of schools, a lot of great talent. And, you know, you have to win a program. I mean, to win a state title, I think you have to have a great program.
0: Right.
1: And that's the difference now, you know, the transfer portal that we see in college, the free agency we saw in the NFL that's now become the transfer portal in college has really kind of, worked its way down to the high school level.
0: Really?
1: In terms of seeing the transfers and the people moving around. And even NIL is in high school now.
0: Wow.
1: To some extent. So, but I still, at this point, what we're still seeing is that these teams that bring in all these kids and become these super teams, I don't see those. It's the programs that ultimately win the titles because there's still something to be said for having a group, a core group that you know work together, train together, care about each other, go through the ups and downs, the journey that is high school football or football in general at any level. And those I think are the ones that ultimately the programs that win the championships and the great teams. They get a lot of social media hits these days. But, it's very, very difficult. And having taken a couple teams to state championship games and not prevailing, it takes a lot. It's a long season, staying healthy. And then ultimately you're going to run into, you know, another team that has just as much talent or more. And it comes down to a few breaks. You know, the big games are always... I don't care any big game that you know, whether it be the Super Bowl, a national championship game, district title, there's going to be five or six plays in every one of those games that's going to make a difference, and it's who makes those plays. The ball hits the ground, somebody fumbles it, but you recover it, or the other team does, a turnover, a big return, something happens, and the one that makes those plays are the ones that are going to win those titles.
0: Exactly. I mean, we talked about, I saw, it's funny how gambling has come in. You know, the money in politics is crazy, but the money in sports is crazy, too. Because I remember that back in the day, remember the great baseball players that were caught gambling on their own games, and they were banned for life?
1: Pete Rose, right?
0: Pete Rose, the famous Pete Rose. And
1: although he said he never actually bet on his own game.
0: Well, you know, you talked about the guy you knew in football who was a fanatical player, but you know, I had Jim Williams on as a guest about a month or so ago from Washington. We worked together, Channel 44, and did a lot of sports broadcasts together. And it's amazing how much we talk about the business of NFL, because every league now, even the streaming leagues like Netflix that was on last night, the kickoff game, everyone, it started out, it used to be just 4 years ago, to get the rights to NFL, you had to pay $1 billion. A billion with a B. And now, a few years later, even though the contract says, you know what, we're going to ask for $2 billion. So ABC, NBC, CBS, Netflix, Amazon Prime, they're doing football because they all went in. They all went in on the game because it's eyeballs. You know, it's the, and actually, those are lost leaders. They don't make money on those games. They just, oh, we have football. And then they program stuff around football. So it's a big deal. And now that gambling has come in, guess what? DraftKings, they're paying $1 billion for the rights to say we're the official gambling operation of the NFL. So it's crazy. But I remember going a few years ago with you to up in Gainesville for the playoffs, and there was one team, I think from Jacksonville, all the guys had iPads. I forget that.
1: The Jacksonville Bulls was way ahead of the
0: Jacksonville
1: game.
0: Jacksonville Bulls. All the kids had their autographed.
1: Again, this is going back a little bit, but they would, they had all of those programs before a lot of us had those. And they would hand their players, back then it was a disc.
0: Yeah.
1: And with, you know, with the games on it and all the breakdown, so those guys could throw it in their computer at home or whatever. And Corky Rogers, the legendary Corky Rogers, was the head coach there. I think he's still won, well, he's passed away, I believe, now, but he's won more state titles than anyone in the state of Florida. But yeah, that was tough. I mean, I felt like physically we were a match. In fact, I think we may have been a little bit better, but those guys, they were so well coached, disciplined. Like I said, we made three or four mistakes that day. They took advantage of them, and we came out on the short end. But
0: I know, like the kids had tailored, you know, uniform suits. I mean, it was amazing how those guys are like a military operation.
1: And Bowles has continued to be one of the elite programs in the state, as St. Thomas Aquinas, who's in the top, three or four in the country.
0: Mm-hmm.
1: Of course, now what you're seeing is the game has become, it's been nationalized to a certain extent. You have these elite teams that play each other on ESPN, and now there's the whatever the Champions Division or whatever they call it now in the Florida High School Athletic Association, where they're going to pick the top eight teams.
0: Wow.
1: In the state, all classifications, and they're going to remove those from the regular state playoffs, and they're going to play each other for sort of a state national champion, I guess.
0: Wow, is that starting now, or is it going to start?
1: No, that's this year, I believe.
0: This year's the first year of that. Wow, so that's interesting.
1: And it's going to generate money. It's going to generate interest. It's all good, but that'll be interesting to see who, now to some extent, you know, those of us, if you're like Tampa Catholics in 2A, and if you look at the top 10 and 2A, some maybe four or five of the best teams in the state, all classifications are in that smaller classification.
0: Wow.
1: And so hopefully a couple of those get taken out and go play, so you play themselves.
0: Tampa Kelly's got a shot.
1: Well, we've got a ways to go. But, we'll see. But it is interesting. It's big business now. And it's just trying to keep at the end of the day, this is about participating in the greatest team sport devised by man, football, or whatever it may be. I don't care if it's, girls volleyball. Having that high school experience, having that team, learning life lessons that you learn through sports, that's the thing we can't lose throughout this, because it's difficult, because it's first of all, these young men and women that are playing high school sports are so much more aware, and there's so much more notoriety. You know, they don't have the hometown newspapers anymore. It's all social media and what have you. But you hope that you can keep that innocence of youth sports in some way, somehow, some way. And it's difficult. And you have parents have always been, a challenge.
0: Yeah.
1: But now there's with social media and everything else, football itself has become, I think if you look at what's happening in college, where you really have now the Power Four conferences and the NIL and all of that, and having talked to college coaches, ones that are there that I know, and ones that have recently been there, it's for lack of a better term, it's really minor league football. I mean, it's become a feeder for the NFL, and it's not necessarily the you know, there's not a whole lot of purity to that. And there, in certain positions, I mean, if you're an offensive defensive lineman at that level, there's not a whole lot of time unless you can bring somebody in who's ready to play. Right. You're not developing them anymore.
4: Right.
1: You just don't have time to develop that freshman who right. you know, maybe, you know, 6'5", 260 pounds, but has the frame to build on it, and you can project 3 years from now, you know, build that person, get them in the weight room, right. do what you have to do. Why, when you can go get somebody that's ready-made, you know, right. fifth or sixth-year senior from whatever program, they right. may be, you know, they might be a second teamer at Alabama, but they're, you know, better than anything that you have. You don't have to develop them. So that's a lot of that. If you start to look at the transfer portal and what's happening, the numbers of these kids that are going into the transfer portal, the number that are actually finding a better situation, a lot of those never really. And the vast majority of young men that are going to the transfer portal in college football today are not going by choice.
4: Right.
1: They're being told to.
4: Right.
1: You know, you're the third string tight end at University of Florida. You wow. really don't have plans for you. You're probably better off going in because we're going to go out and find somebody to take your position. So there's a lot going on with this. I don't know how we rein it all in at this point. It's like the gambling thing. Once you, it's like anything else. You let the Frankenstein monster out of the lab, and then try to get him back in. It's not easy.
0: Yeah, I mean, by the way, before I forget, 813-239-9663, 813-239-9663. We're sitting here talking sports, football. We have Coach Bob Enriquez with us today. We're going to take a little break, a little politics and sports are very similar. Games. some people don't consider it a game. Some people have a business. We're talking about the business of sports, too, business of football. And Luis Salazar is with us, helping us with the video. Skip's behind the board, and Anthony's over there taking your call. So please call in. I was curious about how you feel about, you know, we talked about gambling, and that's a big deal, and how much, you know, how much money it takes to run a program. I mean, even in high school, I mean, you guys, I mean, you know, when I was a manager, we had these goofy helmets that just had a strap in the middle. Now these helmets,
1: suspension helmets,
0: we had these old, but then you hear bing, bing, bing, and yeah. I was like, what, you know, and there was no protection. I mean, your head, but now these new helmets with air, we had one or two that we were experimenting with at the time.
1: Yeah, you went from the suspension helmets, well, I guess, from the ones you could fold up, put in your pocket, to the suspension helmet. to the water pack,
0: yeah,
1: which were heavy as can be,
0: yeah,
1: and then the air pack, you know, and then the bike came out with those. Those were interesting, and the technology has improved. There's something to be said, and I, you know, if you track it, the less protection you have on your head, mm-hmm. the less you're more apt to use your head, and so you know, part of the advancement in terms of equipment being lighter and protecting you more, at least theoretically, the speed of the game and the obviously the size and strength of the athletes have kind of counteracted each other, and so I don't know that there's any perfect way to protect, particularly from head injuries, but the technology has increased, and along with that, the cost. I mean, you've got, what a helmet that used to be, you know, $50 or $60 is now, you know, $400 or $500, and so yeah, the cost of running a program has become, you know, incrementally more.
0: I got a question here from Skip. But what does Bob think of CTE in football, Bubba?
1: Well,
0: what does that mean?
5: That was Bubba's question.
1: Oh, Bubba. Okay.
0: Oh, Bubba. Okay.
5: Sorry.
1: Well, I don't think
0: that's
1: I have
0: a text.
1: It. I'm not sure. Hopefully, but I know I had a few concussions. It's a serious matter. Mm-hmm. Certainly, and I think that at all levels of football now, all levels of sports, every coach that's certified to coach high school sports now has to take a number of classes: heat exhaustion, sudden cardiac arrest, sportsmanship, all these different things through the high school association. And one of the ones that every year we take is dealing with concussion protocols. And so there are certain things, and the most teams, now I think all, I know all of Hillsborough County's teams and certainly the private school teams should and do, I think, have a trainer on staff, a certified trainer. And so you've learned the old days, you know, you got your bell rung,
0: yes.
1: And which was probably a concussion. And, you know, if you could see straight after a few minutes, send them back in the game or whatever, that's changed. And so now there are protocols in place. There's, of the signs of a concussion. And we have to take those classes every year to make sure as a coach, you know what that means. We have a player at Tampa Catholic that'll hopefully play this evening, that's been out, for 2 weeks. There's a whole return to play thing, which mirrors, what they do in the NFL and college as well. And so hopefully over the course of time, along with the advances in terms of technology, will lessen some of those brain injuries, but it's a violent sport, those things are going to happen. You also have the guardian caps now, which are a big help.
0: I've seen those big fuzzy foam things on everybody's helmet.
1: Yeah, and so you wear practice. those over the top of your helmet during practice.
0: Right.
1: I know most the linemen, the interior players, all wear those in practice. If you have a concussion, you can wear it in the game as well. And I think that helps lessen some of those blows. But, ultimately there are going to be some collisions in which your brain is going to slosh against the side of your skull. And that's, as long as we want to enjoy it, as you've alluded to, how much money and how much is at stake and how much we enjoy this modern day gladiator stuff. it's going to, and again, I don't know. I mean, Baker's making $55 million a year now. I might be okay with getting my bell rung a few times, but realistically it's a serious concern. But I know the NFL is taking it serious, colleges are taking it serious, and the high schools are taking it serious, and even I think where we have to make sure is youth leagues, because if you've had a number of brain injuries, and sometimes you look at, and I've gone to youth league games and practices, and some of those coaches, I don't know that they're required to take those same classes they probably should. Because you see those guys doing certain drills from the old days, proving your toughness, the eye openers, and the certain tackling drills that are probably and some of that is more because that's how we did it when we were growing up,
0: right?
1: And those guys, you try to instill toughness, but if you're hurting these kids in the meantime, I think that's probably where I'm not sure that it's filtered as far down where we need to, because if you start playing super midget at 8 years old. That probably is the biggest concern I have, is whether or not that's being addressed.
0: If you want to text, we have a line, 813-433-0885. Is that it? I see it up on the board. And our call-in line, we have about 10, 12 minutes ago, is 813-239-9663, 813-239-9663. We're talking football.
1: So
0: today.
1: I think actually Luis, when he's in the legislature, he can take a look and see whether or not there's legislation, to make sure that youth league sports are that those coaches are up to speed.
0: Yeah.
1: Now that they're not just, some guy off the street that's coaching those kids and putting them through the ringer. I know that certain states have passed legislation along those lines, to limit contact. There's certain things you can do in terms of what's allowed and how many times teams are allowed to play and practice. One of the things that I've seen now is that football at the youth level has become like baseball, sort of a year-round thing. There's these leagues, the FBU and others, in which they play in the off seasons. Football, I don't think, was ever meant to be played year round. It's not like baseball.
0: Right.
1: And so these travel teams and those kinds of things, I think we really need to take a good hard look at that, because you have kids that are youth league players that are literally playing year round. And I don't think that, it's one thing if you're doing 7-on-7, so you're just in a passing league. But if you're playing contact tackle football, your body needs to rest, and I think that you should limit the amount that people are allowed to play per year, particularly young kids. And I'm seeing that now. There's a summer league, there's a spring league, there's a fall league of youth football, and a lot of them are full contact, and I don't think that's healthy at all.
0: That's a lot of headbanging.
1: Well, yeah, and it increases, so.
0: We have a chance, actually, before I forget, on my to-do list is, why don't you go ahead and promote? You've got something coming up pretty soon, right? Cafecito or coffee with Cafe con Leche with Coach?
1: Now I do have a CTA moment because I'm trying to remember what day it is, but it's coming up next week. Luis is about to show me. But, yeah, we have various coffees with Coach. And I know on the 15th of September at
4: 9 a.m.
1: at Tampeños.
0: Yes.
1: Invite anybody to come out. The topic that day is going to be tangible personal property, which is a tax on businesses. That's by law the state taxes businesses and based on the equipment they use to do their business. And certainly right now it'll be a hot topic, along with any other. All the other things that are going on with property taxes. So, otherwise, come out. It's a great venue to come out.
0: The food's great at Tampeños. Yeah,
1: and have some. Maybe I might go to lunch there today. Who knows? And then we'll have some cafecito and have a nice discussion. And maybe we'll morph into more sports than politics. I don't know. But we have those from time to time. It's a good chance for me to get out in the community. There's a lot of, it's important to know what the property appraiser does and my 66 other counterparts around the state. Probably more important to know what we don't do. And so anytime I can get out there and talk to folks about how our methodology, what we do in terms of valuing all 570,000 properties in Hillsborough County each year, and then the exemptions that people apply for and qualify for or not. That's important then to know that we don't set the tax rates. We're not involved in the policy of how the taxing authorities do that. And we don't collect taxes. That's the tax collector, and my sort of sister in crime.
0: Nancy.
1: I get along well with Nancy, obviously. But look forward to anyone that wants to come out and see the old coach. Property appraiser coach in my other role next on the 15th at Tampeños. Feel free, 9 a.m.
0: And actually, the
1: shameless plug.
0: That's what we're here for. Shameless plugs, and obviously the hot topic now is like with everything else and the cost of living.
1: Affordability
0: includes affordability. Affordability is a huge issue now. Everybody's talking affordability, except for the orange one in the White House. But
1: it's interesting. I couldn't wait. As I said, I couldn't wait to shift over to streaming so I wouldn't have to see the ads. But and I'm not. Sit here and dog people this morning. Let's make it very positive. It's football season. But realistically, you just really have to take a look at what's being promised. And listen, I understand the way this game plays better than a lot of folks. But the reality of it is that you really have to look and see what the promises made, promises kept. And if the promises are just based on what people are feeling about at a particular time, what's the messenger and whether they've addressed those in the time they've been in office, if they have been. And so that's the thing that's interesting to me is that right now what people are concerned about the most is affordability. We're all feeling it from the $12 pound of ground beef to the $4 gas prices to the high cost of insurance and so on. And so now you've got certain, people that are running, and that's going to be the thing. You're going to hear affordability more than anything else because that's the buzzword. And along those lines, okay, so that's the case. But if you've been in a position to do something about affordability for a long period of time, now all of a sudden, because it's now you're going to promise it.
0: Well, you've had run Tallahassee for 30 straight years from the governor, the cabinet, the House, the Senate. And it cracks me up to see all these ads like, oh, we're going to solve the affordability problem.
1: I think that's part of what you're seeing out there is that people now are finally starting to wake up to say, okay, well, and let's face it. Think about this. If you put a list of the things, is that people now are finally starting to wake up to say, okay, well, and let's face it.

0: Republican, Democrat, right, left, blue, green, you know, whatever team you're on. It's really right and wrong. And so has leadership done the right thing for the last 28 years?
1: No.
0: From the time that I was in legislature on the things that you care about the most.
1: Right.
0: It was that mural that somebody painted in the intersection, whether it be, Blue Lives Matter versus Black Lives Matter versus whatever, was that bothering you more than how much is costing you in home insurance or how much you're having to pay for gas is the water cleaner? Is our state less crowded or is it easier to get around? I mean,
1: right.
0: Those are the things that people really bother you.
1: Right.
0: And those are the things that we should make our decisions based on. And if the answer is yes, that you feel like leadership has made those things better, then you stay, at some point. Otherwise, it's time to look elsewhere after 30 years. And so I think that's what this midterm is going to be, is it's going to be a statement of people of what really is important to them versus, versus all the other stuff. I mean, the culture wars and all the things, we live in a manufactured outrage world.
1: Right.
0: And on both sides, where there's cancel culture. I hate all that stuff, to be honest with you. I guess Aaron Rodgers, going back to football, I guess he's canceled today because he came out. I don't know if you saw yesterday, but
1: no.
0: Aaron Rodgers, who can be a little, the greatest arm talent ever to play the game.
1: Great guy.
0: A little bit weird.
1: Yeah.
0: I guess yesterday he had a bunch of comments that were kind of negative about the state of the MAGA world. So I'm sure he's, canceled today, and yesterday he was enough of that, okay?
1: Well, it's true.
0: As Dick Greco told me years and years ago, and when I asked him for one piece of political advice, because he said people are going to try to, label you, whatever it may be today.
1: Right.
0: And I guess we can add communist and socialist to it now.
1: Right.
0: None of those things. And the reality of it is, the most important thing is how reasonable you are. And because people have to be reasonable in their own lives.
1: Right. Right.
0: That's the only way we get along,
1: right.
0: And that's the way every day. Otherwise, there are situations where people are fighting in the streets, but it's not everybody. People are reasonable; they get along, and that's how we've got to start to approach politics in this state. And I don't want to get into this. Let's go back to football.
1: No. I agree. I mean, it's so ridiculous to call the things I see. I've been doing this my whole life, and just to call every Democratic communist to say that all we want to do is give free sex change operations to any kid who walks in the door. It's so ridiculous.
0: It's IST season. You're going to be the IST.
1: The crazy season.
0: I guess it's who's the craziest?
1: Well, we know who that is. And that's what I'm saying.
0: I'll leave it up to you.
1: NER running with it behind the T label is going to have a rough time this year. That's all I got to say. I think that game is wearing thin. It's showing in every poll we've seen. We saw one just yesterday. Trump's at 20% now. I mean, if you're running as an R this year, you better say light a lot of candles in church, because you're going to have a lot of explaining to do, as Lucy used to say.
0: I mean, it's hard to run on affordability on some of those issues when you've been in charge. So, I mean, ultimately, you've got to make that sell job. You can't just say, I'm going to do it. Well, what have you done so far? And people have come to that point where they're like, what have you done for me lately? So we'll see.
1: Well, there's a quick, I won't take the call, but the guy from Tarver Springs called in and wanted to say, can we reduce the property taxes in a certain way without Amendment 3?
0: Absolutely. I think we could. And there's a constitutionally charged committee that will be impaneled soon to look at the property taxes, the taxation system generally throughout the state. That would have been the proper venue to do that. I proposed a number of different things to the legislators. They felt, again, because of the affordability issue, they had to come home with something that they could run on, and that's what they came up with in a special session over a day and a half. The question is not whether or not there needs to be reform in the property tax system or whether people need a break, because certainly they do. It's whether this is the right policy, and that's what people will decide in November.
1: Right, and actually, we didn't talk about the lightning or the lightning. But we talked about injuries. We talk about tough sports. When they forecheck and bang you against that wall, I mean, that's a tough thing.
0: It's undisclosed, a lower body injury. They don't actually tell you
1: broken
0: what it
1: leg,
0: is.
1: Yeah. Or broken foot.
0: You don't find out until after the season.
1: There was a guy with my same last name. His name was DeMaio, and he went from here to Dallas, and they did a whole series on injuries in hockey. And this guy, they had an x-ray of his head.
0: Vic, you'll remember sitting in the front row after they won the Stanley Cup, you, me, and our good friend Kerry Bender.
1: Yes.
0: And they had that thing before the parade. Those guys look like

0: they had been through a war after the end of the playoffs. Every one of them had cuts, missing teeth, broken everything. Yeah, it's unbelievable. It's a great sport.
1: Well, thanks, Coach Bob Pinweekers. I didn't get the question about whether or not you're going to run for mayor, but I'll just throw it out there to make people crazy.
0: I guess we're out of time.
1: Okay. Well, thanks to Coach Bob Enriquez, our Hills County Park operator. Thanks to Luis Salazar. Thanks to Skip at the board and Anthony taking our calls. And even Al and Al Noto over here as our audience member. Thanks for coming. We'll see you next time.

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0: Welcome to Skinny for Friday, September 11th. I'm Mitch Perry, the senior political reporter for the Florida Phoenix, joined by my colleague Ray Rota, the editor-in-chief of Creative Loafing Newspaper. Hey, Ray, good morning.
1: Good morning, Mitch. Glad to be here. How are you doing today?
0: Good to be here, absolutely. And of course, today is obviously the 25th anniversary of 9/11. We're not going to really get into it too much in the show itself, so I do want to obviously take a moment or two here to acknowledge, you know, an incredibly significant day in U.S. history, and you know, so much to unpack, and you can absorb that so much in the media today, you know, through newspapers, websites, television, etc. I just want to say a couple of things about that myself. I think when I look back on it, Ray, obviously, because, you know, I was on the air here actually that night. I did, like, talk radio for 4 hours that night. It was pretty incredible. But just, you know, that era, you know, it ultimately resulted in the Iraq War, which I thought was a tragedy. And, of course, we were in Afghanistan for 20 years. And then really, I think about, you know, one of the things is that all those first responders and survivors from who've died from 9/11 related illnesses, according to federal data up in New York City, you know, who were all around Ground Zero, and how the government kind of resisted that, you know, releasing some of that information. Most have died from various cancers related to the toxins released by the collapsing and burning the skyscrapers. There have been reports that tens of thousands of cases of cancer can be traced to the aftermath that have been documented. So that's something that I look back and think about.
1: The video back this morning in the office, just because even though we are 2.5 decades removed, at least for me, it still feels really real. I was in high school. I remember when they rolled the TV into the cafeteria and you're kind of watching this stuff. And now as an adult, you kind of watch it. And I am still struck by how much people really just jumped in to help each other without thinking. And for as cynical as I am and as jaded as I can get about the world, to be reminded that when their backs are against the wall, a lot of people will still really do anything for anybody else is
0: A lot of good things came out of that. A lot of bad things came out of that. But anyway, just want to acknowledge that today. Okay, a couple of things I want to mention before we get into today's programming. Want to mention once again, Wave Makers Live is happening. That's the lecture series that WMNF has been putting on the last few months, year or less or so. There's an event taking place next week, next Thursday, September 17th in Ybor City, where some WMNF news and public affairs personalities are going to be talking about the election cycle, including, yes, yours truly, but also Donna Davis from the Surly Voices and Mabili, who's been here at MNF since I got here in 2000. So I really hope that people, especially in Tampa, again, it's a school night, it's next Thursday night, but I believe it's from 7:30 to 9 p.m. at the Commodore in Ybor City. And it would be great to meet you. You know, great to meet some of the listeners to come on out, and you can get more information on our website, WMNF.org. What else do I want to say? We're still thinking we're going to have that debate, and I mentioned a couple weeks ago last week, I think I mentioned about the Kathy Castor, Mike Beltran debate on October 2nd. We'll know that for sure. Okay, let's talk about today's show. Later on, okay, so there's a cover story in the new Creative Loafing newspaper, actually, written by CL and WMNF reporter Valerie Smith on Pinellas County Sheriff Bob Gualtieri and how he became the, quote, architect of mass deportation. And it's a really interesting article, and we're really happy to have Valerie here to get into that later on. Bob Gualtieri is a really interesting guy. I've certainly worked with him a lot in the past, or not a lot, but you know,
1: he's been around forever.
0: Well, so. he's so respected and a high-ranking person in Florida politics, quite frankly, very influential with the Florida Sheriff's Association. I haven't really had a chance to talk to him. In fact, I tried to get him on the show here a couple years ago, actually, and then for a story a few weeks ago, haven't been able to speak to him. I don't know how accessible he is these days. But anyway, but first, we're going to go back, talking about U.S. history, we're going to go back to the 60s, 70s, and 80s, while revolution was in the air. Some of our older listeners in particular will really remember, of course, the Weather Underground, right? That was one of the many groups, but that was definitely a group trying to effectuate social change in America. And earlier this spring came a memoir written by Zaid Ayers Dorn. It's about his childhood, but some of it spent on the lam as the son of two members of the Weather Underground. That was Bill Ayers and Berta Dean Dorn. And Zaid Ayers Dorn is joining us via Zoom to talk about his memoir, which is called Dangerous, Dirty, Violent, and Young. Zaid, good morning. Welcome to The Skinny.
2: Good morning, guys. Thanks for having me.
0: Great, so great to have you here, Zane, with us. And before we get into the book, I want to let people know who you are. I mean, obviously, you're famous for your association with your parents, but you yourself, right? You're at Northwestern University. You're a professor. You're a playwright. Tell us what you actually are up to these days.
2: Yeah, I mean, I'm mostly a writer. I'm also, I run the dramatic writing program at Northwestern, but I have been a writer for about 15 years, writing plays, screenplays, podcasts. And only in the last few years have I turned my attention to my strange family history.
0: Yeah, exactly. And I believe that was when you talk about podcasts, right? You did this 10-part narrative podcast series called Mother Country Radicals. And that was like the first time you really decided to like get into your history, your parents' history, right? And I guess out of that evolved writing this memoir that came out earlier this year.
2: Yeah, exactly. I started working on the podcast during the pandemic when I just had this sense that, you know, we were all separated from each other and my parents were getting older, and I felt like it was my last chance to kind of ask them some of the hard questions I'd been storing up my whole life about my childhood, our family. And of course, at the same time, it was the first Trump administration, and we were in the midst of this violent racial reckoning and police violence and all these things that really seemed to speak to my family history. So that's when I started interviewing them for the podcast, and that eventually evolved into the book.
0: Yeah, and the Weather Underground, I guess in a nutshell, how would you describe the Weather Underground to people who never heard about them?
2: Yeah, it's hard to describe in a nutshell, but they were a radical militant group that split off from this larger group called Students for Democratic Society, or SDS, which was the biggest student protest group opposing the Vietnam War. My mother, Bernadine Dorn, was elected one of the co-national leaders of SDS when she was 26 years old in 1968. And then she led this kind of radical break of the group where the SDS splintered into factions, and she led the most radical militant faction, which was first called the Weathermen and then later became known as the Weather Underground.
0: Reading your memoir, we learned that I think really one of the driving motivations for the actions of your parents, at least, and you know, it was their commitment to fighting racism. That really seemed to come across, and there was a real affiliation for what was happening with the Black Panthers at that same time.
2: Exactly. Yeah, I think one of the things I discovered writing the book is that for my mother, at least, you know, her journey of radicalization had everything to do with kind of her association with the civil rights movement and then the ongoing violence against Black leaders. So she started as an idealistic civil rights volunteer. She was in law school at the University of Chicago, you know, a white girl who had grown up in suburban Wisconsin. But Dr. Martin Luther King Jr. came to Chicago to lead a rent strike. My mother volunteered to support that strike. And then, of course, Dr. King was killed. And that really sent her and a lot of activists like her into this more militant, radical stage. And then she developed a partnership with the Black Panther Party, and in particular with Fred Hampton, who was running the Illinois Black Panthers. They became friends and allies. And then Fred Hampton was killed, murdered by the Chicago police. And that really sent a lot of people, including my mother, into this sense of, we have to do more. We have to oppose this government violently. We can't just march and hold signs. We have to do something more dramatic.
0: Now, one of the things we learn about reading your memoir is your parents were in the movement, but separately, right, for several years before they ever got together.
2: Correct. Yeah. My mom came to it through the civil rights movement in Chicago. My father was a student at the University of Michigan in Ann Arbor, and he really started out as somebody who was opposing the draft, opposing the war. You know, like a lot of young men, he burned his draft card. He was arrested in a sit-in for SDS in Ann Arbor at the Selective Service Office. So he was trying to bring an end to the Vietnam War, and they converged in this group SDS and kind of met each other there and became radicalized together.
0: Again, we're speaking right now with Zaid Ayers-Dorn. He has published the book Dangerous, Dirty, Violent, and Young. That's a memoir about his time growing up with his parents, two members of the Weather Underground, Bill Ayers and Bernadine Dorn, back in the 70s or 80s, I guess, as well. And there is I'm going to go to one section of this book that's actually focused on Assata Shakur, a Black activist who infamously escaped from prison in 1979 and lived the rest of her life in Cuba until she was recently died. I think it was last year. Some people know her by her given name of Joanne Chesimard. She was involved in a gunfight with the New Jersey State Police troopers following a highway stop in 1973. That's where a trooper was killed and another was wounded, and she was found guilty of murder, armed robbery, and other crimes, and was sentenced to life in prison. I'm, you know, this is interesting, Zaid, about Assata Shakur, because right now we have in Florida, we have this Senate race, right? And Angie Nixon, the Democrat who won, she is a very progressive, to say the least, black woman. She quotes Assata Shakur, right, at times. Yeah. And that's been a source of controversy because the Republican she's running against, Ashley Moody, who is the wife of a law enforcement officer, basically that's one of the reasons she says right now, she said this past week, she's not going to even debate Angie Nixon because she quotes from a quote-unquote cop killer. But I want to know more, to have you talk about the relationship between your parents and Assata Shakur.
2: Yeah, well, so Assata was one of the leaders of a group called the Black Liberation Army, which was a splinter group from the larger Black Panther Party, or really the underground wing of the party. And one of the things about my parents' story, about the Weather Underground story, is that they saw themselves very much as white people who wanted to support the most radical, militant part of the Black freedom movement. And Assata really had become a symbol in the 1970s of, you know, Black resistance, of people who were trying to, you know, carry on the mission of the Black Panthers. And in particular in New York, there was a sense that the NYPD and the FBI, which had been breaking laws in order to go after the Black Panthers and had killed and imprisoned many of them, that somebody had to stand up to that. So Assata had become, when she was arrested, she'd been convicted by an all-white jury. She was being held, you know, in prison, and she was a symbol for a lot of people of the need for Black people to do more to fight for equality and liberation. In fact, there were posters all over Harlem and the Bronx that said, Assata Shakur, welcome here. She had become really kind of a symbol of that sort of Black freedom movement. And my parents wanted to help. They were friends with many of the members of the Black Liberation Army and friends with Assata. And so that is a big part of our family history.
0: Right. And also your mother, Bernadine Dorn, she was friends with Kathy Boudin. She was a known member of the Weather Underground who served more than two decades behind bars for her role in a fatal 1981 armored truck robbery with the Black Liberation Army when a guard and two police officers were killed. And your parents were on the lam, so to speak, at that point. And how did that incident lead to your mother being arrested? Can we talk about that?
2: Yeah, of course. Yeah, I mean, it's a long and complicated history, but, you know, my mother had been on the FBI's top 10 most wanted list. She had been a very prominent fugitive, a very prominent, you know, opponent of the government. She had declared war on the United States government in 1970. But by the time I was born, my parents had been on the run for almost a decade, and they had managed to evade this FBI manhunt for quite a long time. They were engaged in this bombing campaign, a symbolic bombing campaign, where they were setting off dynamite bombs in, you know, the State Department, the Pentagon, but really being very careful not to hurt anybody kill anybody.
0: I'm sorry not to interrupt, but I want to emphasize that, right? Because that is something interesting, because, you know, these are people known as radicals and violent radicals, and that's accurate, but as you said, that was a symbolic bombing campaign. They worked to make sure that people were not in these buildings, that they weren't going to be killing anybody.
2: Correct. They always called in warnings, and they set up bombs in the middle of the night at kind of empty offices or bathrooms with the goal to sort of bring attention to the Vietnam War and the war against Black civil rights groups, but really trying very hard not to, and succeeding and not hurting or killing anybody. But by the end of the 1970s, my parents had decided that, you know, the revolutionary moment had passed, the Vietnam War was over, and they decided, they had two young kids, they decided to turn themselves in. And my mom, you know, a lot of the charges against them had been dropped due to FBI misconduct and the COINTELPRO scandal. So they ended up kind of getting probation, even though they were these very well-known, notorious fugitives. They did not go to prison at that point. We turned ourselves in. I went to school. We had a relatively normal life for a year or so. But then some of their former comrades from the Weather Underground who had not turned themselves in, who had stayed underground, paired up with the Black Liberation Army to rob a bank. And that robbery went terribly wrong, and several people were killed, police officers and guards. And so the people involved in that robbery went to prison for many decades, and we actually adopted the child of two of those people.
0: Let's talk about that. Yeah, so some listeners might know that Kathy Boudin's son, Chesa Boudin, he was elected, of course, the District Attorney of San Francisco in 2019 on a platform of radically overhauling how that office handled crime and punishment. And then, of course, some people might know this. He actually was recalled a couple years later. But talk about, you know, Chesa, you know, so he's basically was and is your brother, not by blood,
2: yes,
0: right?
2: Yeah,
0: so,
2: no, Yeah, right. He's my adopted brother. Yeah. We adopted him when he was 14 months old. I was 4 years old. So we grew up together. We've known each other our entire lives. He's my brother and one of my best friends. You know, it was a tragic story because his parents left him with a babysitter and went out to rob a bank, you know, with the Black Liberation Army. So they saw themselves, again, as white radicals in support of the Black Freedom Movement. But this particular action went terribly, tragically wrong, and people were killed and they went to prison. My parents decided the best thing they could do in that situation was to take in their child and try to raise him in our family. And so Chase, like, you know, he had a hard childhood with his parents locked up and overcame a lot of adversity, but did eventually become a lawyer, went to Yale Law School, and did, as you say, become an elected district attorney in San Francisco. So he spent most of his adult life trying to fight against kind of the injustices in the criminal justice system, which he experienced firsthand growing up.
1: Zaid, we watch Star Wars with our kids, you know, and explain why we're rebelling against the Empire and things like that. There's a story that you tell about your parents when they would try to get their fake IDs and birth certificates. They would drive out to a graveyard, find the grave of somebody who had kind of died young, maybe around then, somebody who definitely hadn't applied for a driver's license and did get a birth certificate. As you're going on these expeditions and, you know, like, kids, they're pretty good about having, like, right and wrong is obviously very complicated, but how does that affect, like, your concept of what's acceptable and what you can do and what you don't do? And also, I know you have two kids of your own. How do you explain what their grandparents did to them?
2: Yeah, I mean, I think that was a big part of writing the book for me was, you know, it is such a complicated story. And I did want to explain to my kids who are now teenagers themselves, you know, what their legacy was, who their grandparents were. You know, for me as a kid, of course, you're right. It was tough to understand. I mean, I knew that we were on the run from the FBI. I didn't exactly know what the FBI was, but I knew that people were chasing us. And I knew that we, you know, that my parents had done something illegal. But of course, they tried to explain it to me using, you know, childhood stories. I mean, we talked a lot about Robin Hood and how Robin Hood was an outlaw. He stole from the rich to give to the poor. And we talked, as you said, about Star Wars and how sometimes fighting an evil empire, being a part of the resistance, is the right thing to do, even if it's against the law. So, you know, my childhood lessons were strange. They were unusual. But a lot of my adult life has been trying to kind of untangle that past and think through, you know, what my parents did that I really admire. Some of their solidarity with the Black freedom struggle, their commitment to a cause that they believed in, and some of the mistakes that I think they made.
0: Again, we're speaking with Zaid Arsdorn. He's the author of the memoir, Dangerous, Dirty, Violent, and Young, A Fugitive Family in the Revolutionary Underground, talking about his parents, growing up as parents who were on the lam back in the 70s and 80s. Zaid, if I can go back to Ramo about Chesa Boudin, because I follow, you know, as people know, I'm from San Francisco, so I really follow closely the politics there. And as I mentioned, you know, he was elected in 2019 as a progressive district attorney, I guess they call it in San Francisco, and he was recalled in 2022. That was a really intense moment. You're obviously very close to him. What was that like for him, or what was it like for you to see him go through that?
2: Yeah, I mean, I think our whole family has been involved in many moments where, like, the media attention of the country was focused on us and the sort of tides of history were flowing around us. So it's a strange experience to have. I think for Chesa, you know, he's always been a brilliant, dedicated, hardworking, committed person who really believes in bringing change to the criminal justice system. So I don't think he set out to be a politician or to be the district attorney. He actually started as a public defender in the San Francisco Public Defender's Office, you know, representing people who were accused of crimes and especially poor people, indigent people who needed help from a lawyer. And I think it was that experience that taught him that actually the prosecutor's office had most of the power. And that was where, if we wanted to make real change, somebody had to make change in the DA's office. So he ran for district attorney at a moment of real kind of like hunger for change in this country, right? This was during the sort of early stages of the racial reckoning over police violence in this country, a sort of awakening to or understanding of the fact that Black people in particular were really disadvantaged by that system. And he was elected in a progressive city that wanted to see change. But then, of course, there was a massive backlash to that election. A lot of tech money, right-wing tech money, flowed into the recall effort. People who really didn't want to see that kind of change to the system. And so, yeah, he was recalled a couple years later. He now runs a clinic at University of Berkeley, California, which still is kind of a clinic dedicated to working to represent people caught up in the criminal justice system and try to make systemic change to things like cash bail and mass incarceration.
0: Going back to your mother, Bernadine Dorn, she refused to testify against other members of the underground, and that's essentially why she was sent to prison, Metropolitan Correctional Center, MCC. And you write, what was that? Oh, yes, let's talk about this. What was that like for you? And you do have memories, obviously, of visiting her there. What was that all like?
2: Yeah, well, as I said, we kind of, after we turned ourselves in, we went back to having relatively normal lives for a little while. I went to school, you know, we had, my parents got jobs, and we were regular taxpaying citizens for a minute. But then when their former comrades were involved in that tragic Brinks robbery, the FBI basically wanted my mother to testify against her former friends, to say, you know, to cooperate with the government and try to help implicate these people who had been involved in this robbery. Even though she hadn't been involved herself, she refused to cooperate. She had a, you know, ethical and political stance that she could not cooperate with the government under any circumstances. So they put her in jail to basically coerce her testimony in front of a grand jury. For our family, that was incredibly difficult. You know, we'd been living as a family for many years and living above ground for several years, and then suddenly they showed up and took my mom away. So we suddenly were being raised by my father alone. He had three kids. All of us were suffering, and we, you know, visited my mom once a week at MCC downtown in New York. It was really a trial for our family, like any family caught up in, you know, who has a member incarcerated. It's just really difficult on everybody, not just the person who's locked up. Thankfully for us, eventually the judge decided not that she was innocent or that she shouldn't be required to testify, but that there was no way they were going to force her to testify, that she was, as he called it, a Joan of Arc type who was such a zealot that she would never cooperate with the government. And so he ordered her to be released, and our family got to go back relatively to normal.
1: Piggybacking on that question about MCC, you've talked about smuggling in books so your mom could read them. And I'm curious, you know, as a kid, maybe, do you feel like you're snuggling them in, but do you think the guards were letting you just bring them in?
2: That's funny.
1: Or
2: I never
1: really
2: thought
1: feel
2: about
1: like
2: it.
1: You were, you know, doing something.
2: Wow. Now that you say it, I'm like, maybe I thought I was cooler than I was. I mean, when I was 4 or 5 years old, I used to, stick kind of child-sized books into my shirt or into my pants to try to get them through the metal detector, because we weren't allowed to bring books in. I wanted my mom to read to me. At the time, I thought, you know, it gave me a sense of outlaw solidarity. Like I was like my mom, you know, breaking the law for a good cause kind of thing. But yeah, now that you say it, it's totally possible that the guards noticed it and were like, oh, we'll let the kid.
1: I think that was just like
2: books.
1: The heartbreaking part, because it's like, as somebody who reads to my kid every night, it's like, here's a kid who just wanted his mom to read to him.
2: It's
1: just tough.
2: No, I feel that way too. I think for me and Chesa, there was that sense of, and as you said, I'm a parent now, I think a lot about, you know, what my kids go through, how kids respond to the world, what they see, what they don't see. And yeah, for us, a big part of our lives was visiting our moms in jail and all the basic things that you need from your mom, you know, her encouragement, her physical contact, her closeness. Those things were just unavailable to us. And so those visits were very precious.
0: We talked a moment ago about the fact that there's a lot of destruction of public buildings by the weather underground with no human beings in them. But there was that incident happened in a neighborhood of Greenwich Village in 1970, right? When a bomb went off accidentally. And that in the tale, in your story here, and in the story of the weather underground, that's a very profound moment, is it not? Because people died there in that situation.
2: Correct. Yeah. Correct. Their own people. You know, my dad often says the weather underground never hurt or killed anybody except themselves. And so you're right. The big key moment there is in 1970, a group of weather underground members, including my father's best friend, Terry Robbins, and his girlfriend, Diana Auten, were building a dynamite bomb in the basement of a townhouse in the West Village in New York with the intent of targeting Fort Dix to protest the Vietnam War. And they weren't very good at it. They were just college kids, you know, grad school dropouts who were trying to be revolutionaries. And they seemed to have crossed a wire or hooked up a timer too early or something like that. The bomb went off, destroyed the townhouse, killed three people, three members of the Weather Underground. And for my parents, this was just a devastating event. I mean, this was before my parents were together. My father was with Diana. Terry was his best friend, and suddenly their friends were dead. And so all these young people had to really figure out. First of all, they realized all of a sudden that the FBI was going to come for all of them. So they all had to scatter across the country, disappear, go underground. And meanwhile, they were mourning their friends, mourning the people who they loved who had died. And it really was a turning point for the Weather Underground, where they decided, A, that they would go underground and build this militant fighting force underground, but B, that they would never target human life, because I think the deaths of their friends had really shaken them to their core.
0: If you're just tuning in right now, you're listening to The Skinny here on WMNF 88.5 FM. It's 11:31. We're speaking with Zaid Ayers-Dorn. He is the author of the new memoir, Dangerous, Dirty, Violent, and Young, A Fugitive Family in the Revolutionary Underground, a book about him growing up with his parents of the Weather Underground, who were members of the Weather Underground, Bill Ayers and Bernadine Dorn. You know, at some point after all this happens, this, you know, crazy stuff in the 70s and 80s, then basically your family, you know, you kind of, I believe, kind of live a normal life, move on from that. Mm-hmm. And then, you know, let's go back to 2008, when Barack Obama is running for president, your dad comes up in the name of the news because Sarah Palin, who was running as the vice presidential nominee under John McCain, brings him up in that very intense 2008 presidential campaign and talks about him palling around with terrorists. And it was referring to Bill Ayers, who, as we learned, you know, Barack Obama would say, like, you know, as Obama, of course, growing, living in Chicago during that time, you know, was friends with Bill Ayers, of course, and you know, he was he was a teacher, right? Your father, if you could talk about that whole moment, because all of a sudden, you know, your family was back in the news at that point.
2: Yeah, it was a very strange moment, because as you said, we had gone back to having pretty normal lives. I mean, I went to high school, I played Little League, you know, our lives, my father became a professor, my mother became a lawyer. We had had a pretty normal existence for over a decade by that point. And then suddenly, because Barack Obama lived in Hyde Park and was our state senator, and in fact, my parents had held his first fundraiser in our living room, our family was pulled into the political discourse when he ran for president, because, as you said, Sarah Palin and John McCain accused Obama of being somehow sympathetic to radical terrorists because of his association with my parents. I mean, nothing could have been further from the truth. Obama was neither radical nor a terrorist. He knew a lot of people in Chicago and was friendly with my parents because they were fairly prominent citizens in Chicago by that point. For us, it was very odd, because we had gotten used to living a normal life, and suddenly, you know, Fox News was camped outside our house, and we were getting death threats, and my father was every newscast in the country. Of course, Obama managed to weather that, as he weathered his association with Reverend Jeremiah Wright. And, you know, the American people didn't seem to buy the idea that anybody you associate with, that automatically means that you believe everything that they believe, which was always a ridiculous McCarthyite idea. But yeah, I mean, again, it was a very intense few months. And then after Obama's election, our lives basically went back to normal.
0: Right. It was never mentioned again, basically.
2: No, I think once Fox News lost interest in it, it just was no longer a thing.
0: Yeah. I think one of the things, I think maybe this is a central question of this book, right, is that you ask is, and you're asking your parents about this when you have these interviews with them in the recent years in writing this memoir, which is, how does somebody become radicalized, right? And how, you know, and so, you know, what was those, and what was the talk about having these discussions with your parents? Were any of them difficult? I mean, they had to be, some of these questions you were asking them.
2: Some of them were very difficult. Yeah. I asked a lot of tough questions, not only about radicalization and about political violence, but maybe most intimately, the questions were about, how could you have gone off and done these things when you were a parent and you had your kids at home? I mean, as you said, I'm a parent myself, and just the idea that you would, you know, have kids while you're on the run from the FBI and then kind of still continue to break people out of prison, you know, and participate in bank robberies and all this stuff while you have kids to take care of. That's a difficult thing to get your mind around. And we had some difficult conversations about that. To my parents' credit, they were very open with me, very transparent about what they were thinking. And I try to tell their story as honestly as I can, you know, warts and all, about what they were thinking, why they were radicalized, why they thought it was so important to fight against the U.S. government, particularly on behalf of their Black comrades in the Panther Party. And how that for them was not exactly a contradiction with being parents, that for them, the idea of raising kids in the unjust world that they saw was unthinkable, but so they felt that they had simultaneously to raise their kids and fight for a better future. And obviously you can see how that's kind of a contradiction, but it was also for them fundamental to who they were.
0: You know, I think a lot of us, I certainly did growing up, read a lot of books and saw documentaries about this era. And there was actually a theatrical film in the 1980s. Did you see it called Running on Empty?
2: Of course, yeah. Yes. Running on Empty was partly based on our family. Yeah.
0: Yes, exactly. It was a Sidney Lumet movie. It was an outstanding movie, 1988, I believe it was. Yeah. It came out. So it was based partially on your family. What did you, how old were you when that movie came out?
2: Oh, I was probably 11,
0: yeah.
2: 10 or 11.
0: So I don't know if you absorbed it as you know, but what'd you think?
2: Yeah,
0: of that
2: I used to brag to my friends that River Phoenix was playing me because, yeah. You know, I mean, of course, it felt a fictionalized version of me. He, you know, they made him older and kind of explored his adolescent issues, you know, in the underground. But yeah, I thought it was a great movie. And of course, our family story has been told over and over again. I mean, One Battle After Another is heavily influenced by my family story. Yeah, I think it's interesting. I mean, I think the cultural relevance of the Weather Underground continues partly because I think it's an American archetype or a sort of a mythological question, this sort of idea that these young, privileged, cute white people decided to risk everything, to put their lives on the line for, you know, to end the war and to fight racism. And people still find that a really interesting idea, that middle-class kids would rebel against the institutions of the country so much that they would actually, you know, fight back violently against it.
1: I don't want to probe too much into your personal life, but teenagers, you know, they start to form their own opinions and their own values and things like that. For you, how do you talk to your kids about the idea of, you know, as they form their values and what's worth it and what isn't? What do you fight for? What don't you? You know, obviously there's no clear answer, but what is that like?
2: No, it's a great question. I mean, I think for me, one of the reasons I really wanted to tell this story right now is because the parallels of the two eras are so clear, that, you know, young people are again growing up into a world full of, that's dominated by questions of war and an authoritarian United States government and racist police violence, the same issues that were animating my parents and their friends back in the 60s and 70s. So, I keep a close eye on my daughters to see, you know, what are they thinking? How are they responding? My daughters are activists in their way, but they are not, you know, they are not full-time revolutionaries. They're both college students. They're studying, one is an artist and one is a journalist. And I think one of the things I find interesting is they both want to change the world. They want a better world, but they are, you know, fighting for it in their own ways, right? Trying to stand up for things like truth and artistic expression. And, you know, my youngest daughter is wants to be a reporter. And that's in an era where journalism seems to be under threat from every direction. But I think she, like a lot of young people, wants to do her part to make things better.
0: All right, we're going to leave it there. Sadie Ayres-Dorn is the author, again, of Dangerous, Dirty, Violent, and Young. It just came out earlier this year. It's definitely one of the best books of the year. Zade, thank you so much for your time. Congratulations on the book, and thank you for joining us here on The Skinny.
2: Thank you, guys. Really appreciate the conversation.
0: All righty. Okay, great. Now we're going to move on. Ray, we're going to go local here now. Talk about Pinellas County Sheriff Bob Gualtieri, and this is referencing, of course, immigration right now. Valerie Smith will bring him in. Good morning, Valerie.
3: Good morning. Thank you for having me today on The Skinny.
0: Yeah, great to have you here with us. And again, if people don't know, Valerie's now a reporter here with CL and with the WMNF.
1: Yeah, I think a first ever for definitely our publication, probably for the station. We are sharing resources and kind of splitting our reporter in a way. So all the reporting that you see from Valerie on Creative Loafing, you also see on WMNF and vice versa.
0: Yeah, and I'm so glad you know, this, I guess this came in the news with this ProPublica story that came out a few weeks ago, and we'll get into that. that in a moment. But of course, you know, like I said at the beginning of the show, Bob Gualtieri, I think, is a really interesting politician and law enforcement chief. He's been the sheriff in Pinellas County, I guess, since 2011, elected in 2012 for the first time, reelected three times since. Now, you write that he has transformed county jails into, quote, engines of mass deportation. Please do explain.
3: Yeah, so what we see with Sheriff Bob Gualtieri is a guy who he self-describes as not wanting to stay in his own lane. He sees a problem and he wants to fix it in his way. And what we see with immigration specifically is that back in 2016, 2017, courts left and right were striking down these detainers that local jails were using to house people on behalf of ICE, even though those people didn't have any local criminal charges under which they could be held at those jails. So Bob Gualtieri got to work, and he worked tirelessly with, you know, the top ICE officials in the country and designed some solutions. He actually first presented them to ICE unsolicited and then workshopped them with ICE. He designed some solutions to find a way to make that process legal. So through that program has expanded. Hundreds of jails now use it, including every jail in Florida. And all of these Florida jails, what they are doing is anyone who comes in with any criminal charge, be it, you know, something minor that might just land you in jail for the night, or something major, is then going to be detained by that jail until they can be picked up by ICE, essentially.
0: Right. Now, of course, like you say, somebody is brought in for, you know, driving through a red light or something like that, you know, or they're in trouble for something. Maybe that's not, you know, offense, but something that brings them into a jail. And then they're check their status, basically, right? And
3: yes.
0: And then if something comes up, then that's where they contact the feds there. Now, also you write, and it's something I didn't think I knew, but it makes sense because, again, he has been so influential in policy in Florida, was 2019. So Ron DeSantis gets elected, of course, in 2018. I was up there in the session in 2019 when they passed these sanctuary city law, basically, which banned sanctuary cities. At that time, there was a talk, I believe, that West Palm might have been a sanctuary city. We really didn't even have them back then. The point was, though, is to really kind of emphasize that under the DeSantis administration, they were going to get more into immigration policy, which historically states, you know, it is a federal issue. It's not statewide or local at all. And Ron DeSantis, you know, got into that. And you're saying that Gualtieri was involved with that as well.
3: Gualtieri was heavily involved with that. You know, he was involved in drafting parts of that bill that banned so-called sanctuary cities. And what that bill did really was it made it so that any local law enforcement official who wants to scale back their relationship with ICE for any reason, be it they don't want to harm community trust, they don't want to spend local resources on federal enforcement, whatever their reason might be, this bill made it very, very difficult, if not impossible, to do that. And it went in hand with a lot of the other efforts that Gualtieri undertook, including making it possible for jails to detain immigrants without any criminal charges.
0: Yeah, and again, well, I want to bring our listeners into the conversation. You can reach us right now. You can call us at 813-239-9663, or you can send us an email at dj@wmnf.org. We're talking with Valerie Smith of Creative Loafing here about Pinellas County Sheriff Bob Gualtieri. Okay, so Gualtieri made national news recently when ProPublica wrote the story about the fact that the Pinellas County Jail was repeatedly booking immigrants, releasing them into ICE custody, then rebooking them. Let's talk more about this.
3: Yeah, so essentially we had an agreement with ICE at the Pinellas County Jail where we could hold people who didn't have criminal charges but who ICE wanted us to hold for up to 72 hours. And for a while, there was something happening. People were being released after those 72 hours into ICE's custody. But ICE, for whatever reason, maybe they don't have room, they bring that person back and rebook them into the jail. And that just resets the 72-hour clock. So one Mexican woman ended up being detained for, I believe, 26 or perhaps 29 days and was rebooked 10 times when it really wasn't honoring that 72-hour limit. And so ProPublica did an investigation and tallied up those numbers. It happened at least 174 times in the last year. But the process sort of stopped around July of this year. And then after ProPublica published that investigation, they weren't able to get much information out of the sheriff before they published. But after they published the investigation, the sheriff's office reaches back out and says, actually, we have an agreement with ICE that they signed back then that allows us to hold people for more than 72 hours. And we stopped rebooking once we got that agreement. Now, the records show that the rebookings didn't actually stop then. But that waiver that allows them to hold people for longer than 72 hours, it does appear to be legit. Some lawyers told me that it probably holds up.
0: How long beyond 72 hours are we talking about here?
3: So technically, there is no time limit imposed by this waiver. And Gualtieri said in a press conference, we could hold them for a month, 2 months, 3 months. But he said that he had a self-imposed 7-day time limit. We have seen some instances going over that 7-day time limit. We've seen 9 days. You know, we've seen over 7 days. But he says that there is a 7-day limit that he's imposed voluntarily.
0: And you mentioned he had this press conference because he did not speak to ProPublica before the publication. They reached out to him. And you have not been able to talk to him.
3: No, I have never been able to get a hold of the sheriff. They are largely uncommunicative on most things. I will say they've been pretty communicative lately about some flock data that I've been requesting from them. So they're very open about anything related to potential abuse. There are no cases that they're investigating related to that with the flock camera databases. But other than that, it's been very difficult to get any information from them.
0: And Ray, you know, I'm curious about this with Sheriff Gualtieri in terms of not being accessible on the story or with initially with ProPublica. Because again, I did, okay, so personal thing, just very small thing.
1: I mean, one of the stories linked in Valerie's story is a quite lengthy story that you did for WMNF here. I mean, you've been around in Gualtieri's orbit forever.
0: Yeah.
1: And you've only really chased him down at Scrums.
0: I do really respect him. I got to tell you that because he's a really intelligent man.
1: That's a huge part of Valerie's story is how respected he really is. I mean, he's kind of a boring guy. He just kind of works on this stuff. And he's just a sheriff.
0: Yeah, you listen to a podcast. I guess you quote a lot of his. That's where we learn more about Bob Gualtieri through this podcast.
3: Yeah, there's not a lot of personal information about him. He talks about his childhood. Everyone in his family was a lawyer. His dad was a district attorney. And now he likes to spend some time with his family, go to the gym where he doesn't listen to music, things like that. So he doesn't have much of a personal life that he will talk about. But also, these podcasts, these internal podcasts that he did with his PR
1: team. Are they called 56?
3: Yeah, they call it 56. And that one there is where I got most of my information on him. And it is, he's a very well-respected guy in the community. People, local law enforcement officers, anyone in Pinellas County who's a police chief will really trust his legal advice. He's a very trusted guy in that way.
0: And he's a lawyer too, right?
3: And yes, he is a lawyer. He held the role of general counsel and deputy sheriff at the same time for the Pinellas County Sheriff's Office.
1: This is a police officer who rallied against qualified immunity, fought against.
0: Yeah, I learned that. I did not know that actually in the story here. What I also say, you know, so I saw him. So Sheriff Gualtieri,
3: he rallied for qualified immunity.
1: Oh, I'm sorry.
3: He actually was supporting. He went to Washington and he defended qualified immunity personally.
1: My mistake.
0: Yeah, a little significant difference there. But you know, interestingly, so he was at. And he's a very political guy, like I say, Republican, and he's endorsed Byron Donalds, which most of the Republican establishment has for governor. That's not anything exceptional, but there was an event a couple weeks ago in Pinellas, actually in St. Pete, that covered where Brian Avila, who's the new
1: candidate for
0: running mate, basically, right, for lieutenant governor, basically, he's the running mate for Byron Donalds. So Sheriff Gualtieri introduced those guys that kicked off that event. And so I wrote a story right after that about the fact that, and I talked to Byron Donalds that night, because Byron Donalds on a couple of, on sort of repeal parts of the 2018 Parkland gun safety bill, including bringing the age back of buying a long gun from 21 to 18, maybe looking at that 3-day waiting period, red flag laws, which is, I think, really significant. He may want to, he says he wants to examine that, maybe get rid of it. I think people have actually told people he was. In any event, these are things that Bob Gualtieri, I believe, cares a lot about. Because, in fact, he was the chair of, there was, So you had that bill passed in 2018, but you also had a commission that just dissolved a few months ago, actually, to make sure to see all these things are implemented throughout to keep schools safe, as it were. And again, the sheriff did not, I did, for the story, I reached out to him, like, you know, I know you're supporting Byron Donalds, but what do you think about his position on these things? And again, he did not get back to me, so I don't know where he's at on that. And that's just the way, you know, look, we see this all the time with what, you know, people are not going to agree. Ron DeSantis, right, has come out, I guess he's fought cameras, and some sheriffs are like, no, well, I'm not going to change it, okay, because it's not a law. You can change what he did at the state level, DeSantis did. I believe Brady Judge is one of the, I know, no, Sheriff Nocco in Pasco said, okay, begrudgingly, because there are a couple of county commission meetings, everybody was against him, so he said, I got to get rid of this, but I'm not really into it. That's not unusual, but I wish I could have heard from the sheriff, and I think at some point we will hear what he thinks about that, because that's legislation that may happen next year. Nothing's happening on that for the next few months.
3: Yeah, and something that stuck out to me a lot while I was researching Gualtieri's history here is that he is a principled guy. You know, he will not go with necessarily the most politically popular option. He has principles. It's just that principle is largely anti-crime. And sometimes that comes with some things that people who are working in civil liberties organizations might describe as, you know, constitutional concerns or costs to our privacy. But he, with Flock, with guns, you might think that they're, you know, different sides of the aisle there, but he's anti-gun in some ways because he's anti-crime and he sees, you know, how that is in his community.
0: Well, that's right. And that's been the case for years because sheriffs are, because again, that guns create crime, right? Basically, so you have that conflict, right, between being a pro-Second Amendment person, but nevertheless wanting to keep your community safe. And that's why anybody can tell you in some of the our cities, that's why we have different, that's why it's, some would argue that the gun legislation we have here in the state of Florida, there are cities like Tampa, like St. Pete, that would like to go more restrictive on that because there's just more of an issue of that than there are in the rural areas of Florida, for example.
1: You know, Valerie, when we asked for this story, it was like, hey, I'm probably need this on Monday, and that way we can get this thing filed and out to the people. You obviously could have sat on the story for much longer. There's always things about the sheriff that you're interested in. What do you feel like is not in the story that you really kind of hope to get over the finish line, and kind of what's on the horizon for you as far as your reporting on the Pinellas sheriff, specifically when it relates to immigration policy?
3: Well, there's definitely some fallout from this rebooking thing. I don't dive super deep into it in this story, but the sheriff essentially gives reports to the Public Safety Coordinating Council, which meets in Pinellas.
0: And what is that? What is the Public
3: Safety? The Public Safety Coordinating Council has a lot to do with coordination between different public safety groups. So it might be mental health resource groups and homeless shelters and the jail. The jail is a significant contingent, so the jail has a representation at those meetings. And in those meetings, the sheriff said in this press conference that he found out about this rebooking thing. He said he didn't know about it until October of last year. But if you look at the meetings from December of last year, from March of this year, from June of this year, the sheriff's representatives are still maintaining that people are only held in ICE custody on behalf of ICE for up to 72 hours. So that's just something interesting that they were questioning him on, or his representative on, why is the jail population so high right now? Why is the ICE hold number? Why is the number of people we're holding for ICE so high? And he essentially said, well, we're letting them go after 72 hours.
0: Let's talk about 287G agreements, because that's something that we've talked a little bit on the show here, and something that, again, is part of the state law with the sheriffs, the counties, not with the cities. We had that dispute with Mayor Ken Welch of St. Petersburg a month or so ago. Nevertheless, we've seen, and that was, years ago, that was super controversial because it was a voluntary basis a month or so ago. Nevertheless, we've seen, and that was, years ago, that was super controversial.

0: introduced is the task force model, in which police and deputies who are on the street can, you know, interrogate people about their immigration status and can pick people up on warrants. But there's another model which has resulted in a great deal of deportations, and that is the warrant service officer model.
1: I've read about that. What is that?
0: So the warrant service officer model, previously there was a type of agreement that operated in jails where ICE could deputize some jail deputies who would then be able to interrogate detainees in the jail on criminal statuses and ask them about their immigration status and all of these things. But it required a lengthy training course. It was an expensive process. So back in 2019, Bob Gualtieri worked with ICE to design a new kind of 287G agreement. This is called the Warrant Service Officer Model. It allows officers to serve ICE warrants, which are different from the judicial warrants that are signed by a judge. These are never reviewed by a judge. It's just ICE saying, we want this guy, give him to us. So with a short 8-hour training, anyone in the jail can become deputized and can serve these ICE warrants. And what that effectively does is creates what Suncoast Searchlight called the jail to deportation pipeline, where jails, which come into contact with so many people every day, become these massive dragnets that will scoop up anyone with even the most minor criminal charges and send them into ICE custody.
1: I have seen, again, we're speaking with Valerie Smith from Creative Loafing and WMNF, that these warrant,
0: warrant service officer model.
1: People, Democrats have a real problem with some of that, right? I mean, because it is, you're not going through a judge on this now. That's right. A whole different kind of, you know, issue here now. You're working with and emboldening local officers to do what they have never been authorized to do previously.
0: And legal scholars have actually raised this idea that this creates something. There's this new term, cross-sovereign policing, right? Where you have the federal government and the local government who are collaborating on something. And the two governments are not, there is not a good system set up to hold them accountable, because one can blame the other. ICE can blame the jail. Jail can blame the ICE if anything goes wrong.
1: All right.
2: No, it's fascinating. Valerie, thank you so much for doing this story for us. Quick question with the few minutes that we have left. You know, you mentioned how Gualtieri is largely seen as an uncontroversial figure, you know, endorsed by the Tampa Bay Times every time he's run for office. Why do you think it's taken so long for anybody to kind of push back and to kind of examine him in this way?
0: Well, I think there are a couple of reasons, but one of the biggest ones is I think most people just don't know. I think that there are a lot of people who really take him at his word because he's a very serious guy. And a lot of the time he's very smart and doing very common sense things. Really respected guy. You ask anyone, some people don't even know he's an elected official, but those right. who do know that he's elected will still tell you, yeah, he's the right choice. He's, you know, tough on crime, but he's sensible. He has some of these progressive policies like safe harbor, which diverts people from jail to homeless shelters instead. Yeah. So he has some more progressive policies. So I think people generally tend to assume that when he does something, it's in the best interest of the county. And if you just dig into what the experts say about these agreements and whether or not they actually make the county safer, I think you'll find a lot of them disagreeing with the notion that 287G or Bob Gualtieri is doing that here.
1: Well, thank you for your reporting. I mean, really is an added to learning about this, because again, ProPublica, you know, weighed in on this and like, whoa, we've got this story right here in our backyard.
2: It just really happened in our backyard. That was the voice of Valerie Smith, reporter for WMNF Tampa and for Creative Loafing Tampa Bay. At the top half of the show, we had Zaid Ayers-Dorn. Did I say that right, Mitch?
1: I think it's Zaid.
2: Okay. Fascinating conversation about his book, Dangerous, Dirty, Violent, and Young, about his life on the lam as a child.
1: Yeah.
2: Because his parents were in the weather underground. So thank you to him for coming on. Mitch, thank you so much. Great to see you on this Friday. Thank you to Skip Sassy for running the boards for us. Anthony Medore on the phones for us today. Hop on behalf of myself. I'm Ray Roa. I do see Joellen Schilke, the hostess.
1: I want to say, before we go, again, 2 weeks from now, I guess it'll be our fundraiser. So we want to make sure some of our listeners who appreciate the programming, and, you know, we'll also get back into trying to take a break from the campaign trail. But hey, we're only like
2: it takes an incredible amount of restraint to not bring a bunch of candidates on
1: but
2: here,
1: we're gonna
2: guys.
1: Start doing so we've that been again. Doing it. we get closer to the November election. We are going to do that soon.
2: So thank you so much. Yeah, it's going to happen. So if you've been itching for that, so have we, and we're going to do that. Thank you so much.

0: much for supporting WMNF Tampa, this experiment in community radio, this station. It's such a beautiful place. We're happy to be here every Friday, and we're glad that you are too. Hope you have a really good weekend, and yeah, just have fun.
1: Yeah.

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This is K-Tuff, and I'm filling in for the hostess with the mostest, Joellen Schilke, on Art in Your Ear. That would be Pictures at an Exhibition by Mussorgsky, The Ballet of the Unhatched Chicks, When I Was in Elementary School, The Day Pablo Picasso Died in 1972, Our Art Teacher Came in Tears, and gathered herself together and made a presentation about Picasso that left an impression with me that still reverberates through the years of why he was important, what his art meant to the 20th century and to humanity at large, and what art and paintings can do for the soul of a person that views them. That lesson never left me. I'm still thankful from the bottom of my heart to Miss Wilson for being willing to drop any kind of teacher attitude and just share from her soul. So the first song we're going to hear after this Unhatched Chicks lovely little song is Rufus Wainwright. I knew I was going to do this. Rufus Wainwright, The Art Teacher.

morning picture by Adrian Rich. They have carried the mahogany chair out under the lilac bush, and my father and mother darkly sit there in black. Our clapboard house stands fast on its hill. My doll lies in her wicker pram, gazing at Western Massachusetts. This was our world. I could remake each shaft of grass, feeling its rasp on my fingers, draw out the map of every lilac leaf, or the net of veins on my father's grief-tranced hand. Out of my head, half-bursting, still filing, the dream condenses. Shadows, crystals, ceilings, meadows, globes, under the dull green of the lilacs, out in the light, carving each spoke of the pram, the turned porch under high early summer clouds. I am Effie, visible and invisible, remembering and remembered. A poem by Adrian Rich, inspired by the painting Morning Picture by Edwin Romanzo Elmer. After this next song by John Cale, we're going to be speaking, hopefully, with Derek Donnelly, muralist and artist in St. Petersburg. So keep it tuned right there on Art in Your Ear.

0: Derek Donnelly is a Tampa Bay native, a muralist whose large-scale works anchor neighborhoods, businesses, and cultural hotspots across Florida. From Clearwater Beach high-rises to St. Pete alleyways, Derek brings bold color, hand-drawn detail, and community storytelling to every wall. He collaborates with city leaders, brands, and grassroots organizations to deliver murals that feel alive and locally rooted. Welcome, Derek.
1: Thanks for having me.
0: Hey, so good to hear from you again. The last time we talked, I think it was at Carvana. Was that Carvana down in St. Pete?
1: Carvana, maybe?
0: Carvana, yeah. Yeah, it was 10 years ago.
1: Oh, goodness.
0: So it's been a long time. Yeah, so yeah. Tell us a little bit about yourself, more than I just shared right there. But you've been doing this for a long, long time in the St. Pete and Tampa Bay area.
1: Yeah, about 15 years now. Yeah, like you said, I'm born and raised. I was born at Bayfront downtown. And yeah, I've been doing it about 15 years since 2010, 11. You know, started going downtown and, you know, mixing and mingling with the other artists and, you know, creative community. And yeah, before you know it, I, you know, painting the walls and doing all kinds of murals around town. And yeah, time's been flying. And it's been a lot of fun.
0: If people want to check out your work, they can go to what's called, I love this, St. Paint Arts.
1: St. Paint Arts.
0: Very, very nice.
1: Or, yeah, it's also my Instagram and any of my social media handles.
0: And
1: well,
0: you can check out all of Derek's works. What's the procedure like to have a mural done? How does that come about? Because, you know, they come up and who decides?
1: It really depends, you know, on who's, you know, curious about it. You know, if it's, you know, a restaurant or a hotel or, you know, a couple trying to do something, you know, in their backyard by their pool. Really just depends, you know, on all that stuff. And, yeah, like I said, I do, you know, all that, you know, residential, commercial, nonprofit work, you know, you name it.
0: The works that are up there, what's the normal time frame of how long they stay up? Because I've been here for 20 years, moved down here in 05, and there were murals, and then suddenly there was a just a creative explosion of murals that happened throughout the last 20 years. What's the average life span of a mural?
1: Yeah, the lifespan of them varies, you know, the everything from, you know, the prep and, you know, how well an artist or, you know, a contractor, you know, takes care of the prep work for a wall, pressure washing, cleaning it, priming it, that kind of thing, all the way down to which way the wall faces. You know, if it's a south-facing wall, it's getting beat up by the sun, and, you know, down here in Florida, we got salt water in the air and everything. So, but a clear coat can help probably preserve these for, I don't know, 10, 15 years, depending.
0: Do you also redo them or fix them up?
1: Oftentimes, you know, even with, like St. Petersburg Brewing, you know, I did a mural for them. It's actually one of my first, you know, commissioned murals, and I actually redid that a few years ago. So, you know, we did it 2013, 14, and then, yeah, redid it a couple years ago. So about 10 years for that one.
0: When you're thinking about a mural, you're thinking about usually a very large piece that can be seen from blocks away. And having known many, many artists that, you know, work on canvases or from 8x10 to, you know, any size up, but not as big as buildings. What is the approach? How is it different as an artist when you approach something so large?
1: Well, you know, it's actually very, very intensive in the planning process. You know, so getting, you almost have to paint it in your head or, you know, in your studio as far as what, you know, what supplies am I going to need? What, you know, how much paint? How am I going to scale this up onto the wall? And there's a lot of little tricks. You know, some folks use a grid method. You know, we've got projectors nowadays, different things. And actually, lately, a lot of folks have been using the MetaQuest. So using, you know, virtual reality and or AR, augmented reality, to get them, you know, traced up on the wall. And, you know, in this economy, it's definitely a time saver. Time is money. So, yeah, whatever it takes to get that. I'd say that's the biggest difference, though, is really the planning aspect of it. Whereas, you know, if you're just working on a canvas in your studio, you know, it's a lot more free-flowing and creative, let's say, you know, where you're just doing art. With a lot of what I do specifically, it's very, very production-based.
0: Well, plus the fact that people are looking at it every day. So, you right. know, you're definitely large-scale plein air, for sure.
1: Absolutely.
0: You know. And do you ever get feedback as you're painting? People come by and say, hey, what are you doing there?
1: Oh, yeah, yeah, constantly. There's there's several different funny things or, you know, simple things people say, you know. And I think people just want to interact. A lot of times they don't know what to say. So you'll hear a lot of, you know, great job, obviously, all that. And then, you know, miss the spot.
0: Oh gosh!
1: You know, one that, and you know, again, folks just want to interact. They don't know what to say. So,
0: oh sure,
1: whatever.
0: Sure, because you know, you want to say the right thing. You don't want to say the wrong thing. And it's kind of right. like when people, when artists have their shows, their gallery shows. You know, they like to overhear what people are really saying about their art.
1: Right.
0: So that instant feedback. One of the things that I think is so important about murals is the fact that all ages see them. And a child that maybe has never been exposed to art museums or art or galleries, and it's not just a big deal in their home, they see that. And I think that's a great outreach to our youth to show that, you know, buildings aren't just buildings. They can actually be a canvas.
1: Yeah, they can be a canvas as well. That's one of my favorite things about what I do, you know, the fact that it is for everybody. You know, very seldom is there, you know, an artistic, you know, expression or medium that, you know, you're able to reach the masses like that. And yeah, I think the murals definitely do that, you know, whether it's, you know, someone middle-aged driving to work on a Monday or, you know, kid on the school bus. You know, it is for everybody, but nobody can take it home, you know, outside
0: right.
1: of a photograph or something.
0: So right.
1: Yeah. For everyone.
0: Oh, I've taken lots of pictures of murals.
1: Yeah.
0: Oh, man. It's
1: we encourage folks to do that. You know, I get yeah. a lot of questions about, you know, people taking pictures of them or posting them. And we just, you know, have to credit the artist if you can find their name on there. And yeah, we, you know, it's for everyone, like we said. And it's, you know, definitely important that we share it and, you know, share it with the community, too.
0: We're going to hear a song right now, take a little break. We'll be right back with you. And I'd like to talk a little bit about that intersection of commerce and art and how that can sometimes be fraught with issues and opinions and people's feelings hurt. And
1: yep.
0: we'll talk a little bit about that. But I picked this song out just for you. It's from the 1960s. It's called, from the band Creation. It's called Painter Man.

0: We're back with Derek Donnelly, very wonderful artist and muralist down in St. Petersburg in the Tampa Bay area. Welcome back, Derek.
1: Yeah, thanks for having me.
0: I like that song, Creation.
1: You know, it's awesome. I've never heard that before. Yeah, that's going to be my new anthem.
0: Excellent, excellent. Well, there was a bit of a controversy, as they say in England, controversy in downtown St. Pete with the big pink building. If you live in St. Pete, you had to notice that this building was being transformed into pink everywhere. What was that all about?
1: So the pink buildings, the whole idea behind that was, you know, these old buildings are, you know, getting demolished sometime soon. Obviously, you know, new high rise is going up.
0: Yes.
1: So, you know, very melancholy with all that stuff. But we thought it was really cool that the investors really wanted to kind of support the artists, you know, on the front end of this development, you know, before the demolition. You know, oftentimes, you know, a lot of these big investors and things, you know, these groups, they do sponsor, you know, the mural festival and different things over the years. And I think a lot of the confusion and the uproar is I don't think we've seen it this way before when, you know, they're actually investing on the front end. You know, usually it's after they build a big high rise and hire, you know, a mural or, you know, the mural festival to do something. This time it was a little different because we're seeing it on the front end as, you know, part of a PR campaign. And again, them wanting to kind of immerse themselves in the creative culture of St. Pete. So.
0: But we got through that, and I know there were some artists that, you know, the cries of, well, that's like a sellout, or you're just shilling for it. But yeah. The history of art is, it has to be financed. It has to be financed by either selling your own paintings or pictures, or you have to have a sponsor or a patron. So I'm glad that all came about and happened. And how much of that did you... contribute to the painting of the pink?
1: Well, you know what? I did a small section. It's still the side of a building. But I did a smaller section on the whole property. You know, there's several buildings on that block that were all painted pink for this endeavor. And, I took a story and a half section over on the corner and painted these pink betta fish. You know, something to kind of complement the pink and kind of work with that color. I did my spot, and we had, you know, a lot of other artists out there. You know, Vitale Brothers, John Vitale specifically kind of was the ringleader with this whole thing. And I think it's important to note that, you know, we've had, you know, Vitale Brothers, myself, Dreamweaver, Whitney Holborn, Artist Esh, you know, a lot of, you know, Tampa Bay's favorite artists, you know, out there working on this. So, you know, I think that said something as far as, you know, any kind of naysaying or anything like that. It really, you know, does speak speaks volumes, I think, when we all get together and do something neat together.
0: I think the assumption should be made with any businesses opening downtown or wanting to change anything about downtown. The understanding has to be that we really are an art city. St. Petersburg, and I live on Central, it is an art city. And that has come about through... time and effort and decades of investment and different museums coming to our area. It's so exciting to know that here in Florida, and I was living in Cincinnati when I heard that Dali was going to open up in St. Petersburg, and it's like the early 80s, like, what? And I think that was the beginning. I think that just opened the door to the idea that St. Petersburg could be a refuge and a place of true heritage for artists. And what's coming up for you? I mean, what are you working on now? And what can
1: I'm I've got quite a few forks in the fire. I'm going to be doing a mural with some of the kids over at Plato's Academy in Knowles Park, right around the corner from my studio here. And then actually next weekend, we have the Reggae Rise Up Festival in downtown St. Pete.
0: Yes.
1: Every year they invite us out, a handful of the artists to, you know, come out. They build these mobile temporary walls. And we're just, you know, a visual art component to the whole music festival that they have every year. They roll out the red carpet, pay us, give us tickets, food vouchers, the whole nine. So, they really hook us up every year. And it's a lot of fun working alongside some of the, some of the real notable people from around the world. You know, they get different artists from around the globe, so...
0: Sounds exciting. Is your studio open?
1: No, it's kind of a private studio.
0: Okay.
1: But yeah, I'm always available if someone wants to, you know, pop by, check it out.
0: Yeah, I'm sitting in for Joe Ellen, and I decided to look up some information about art galleries and museums in the entire Tampa Bay area, including, you know, Manatee, and it's like 200. There's like 200 galleries and museums in this entire area. It's mind-boggling. And if anybody wants to email me at wmnf.org, I can send you a list because I have it ready to copy and paste for you, including, you know, all the biggies, but there's so much out there. So, and you're part of it, Derek, and I've enjoyed your work for many, many years. And you don't just have one style. And look up Derek on saintpaintarts.com. That's S-A-I-N-T, saint, and then the word paint, and arts.com, and you can see what I'm talking about. Really appreciate you taking some of your time today to talk about murals and art and the history of St. Petersburg. And again, thank you so much for stopping by.
1: Yeah, thanks for the coverage, and, you know, we appreciate it as a creative community in Tampa Bay. You know, we can't do it without the support, so we appreciate it.
0: And thanks again. Take care.
1: All right, you too.
0: Bye-bye.
1: Bye-bye.
0: Time for some Jonathan Richman. No one was like Vermeer.

Starry Night by Anne Sexton. That does not keep me from having a terrible need for the word religion. Then I go out at night to paint the sky, the Vincent van Gogh in a letter to his brother. The town does not exist except where one black-haired tree slips up like a drowned woman into the hot sky. The town is silent. The night boils with a leaven. Oh, starry, starry night, this is how I want to die. It moves. They are all alive. Even the moon bulges in its orange irons to push children like a god from its eye. The old unseen serpent swallows up the stars. Oh, starry, starry night, this is how I want to die. Into that rushing beast of the night, sucked up by that great dragon, to split from my life with no flag, no belly, no cry. The Starry Night by Anne Sexton, inspired by Van Gogh's Starry Night. Let's jump into some more songs here on Art in Your Ear, filling in for Joanne Shoki

0: Landscape with the Fall of Icarus, William Carlos Williams. According to Bruegel, when Icarus fell, it was spring. A farmer was plowing his field. The whole pageantry of the year was awake, tingling near. The edge of the sea concerned itself, sweating in the sun that melted the wings' wax. Unsignificantly off the coast, there was a splash. Quite unnoticed, this was Icarus drowning. Landscape with the Fall of Icarus, William Carlos Williams, inspired by the painting Landscape with the Fall of Icarus, Peter Bruegel the Elder. Well, we have an exciting time coming to downtown St. Pete for many reasons. It's pretty much always exciting. One of the biggest exhibitions in Tampa Bay returns to St. Pete this weekend. It's the Outdoor International Juried Art Show, Embracing Our Differences. That's going to be downtown March 7th through April 12th in Pointer Park in St. Petersburg. So make sure you try to catch that. As well as tomorrow, and we had a DJ here, John Dingfelder, called and said there's a one-day only Seminole Heights local art sale, 10 to 5 p.m., 3922 North Tampa Street. For more information, contact Wes Miller, 813-244-3893. Paintings, jewelry, glass, and ceramics. So try to catch that too. Whether you're in Hillsboro or Pinellas, there's always something artsy going on. We're going to keep celebrating the arts with music, with poetry, and with information for you. It's time for Finishing the Hat. And this is from I will have to look that up, but Finishing the Hat. Andy Patinkin.
1: Mademoiselles, you and me, pal, second bottle, she looks for me, bonnet flapping, yapping, roof, chicken, pastry, yes, she looks for me. 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

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Mapping out a sky. What you feel like planning a sky. 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

into the night, dizzy from the height, coming from the height, studying the height, entering the world of the height.

finishing the hat, Mandy Patinkin from Sunday in the Park with George. That would be George Seurat from that very famous painting. All that information has slipped right out of my little cranium. But really, Mandy Patinkin, what a national treasure he is. Sesame Street was really, really focused on making sure children learned all about art and dance and music and song. And they had all kinds of artists that would collaborate. And one of those was with Philip Glass and Catherine Eisen about the geometry of circle and how the colors and the circles and the patterns emerge in the artwork. Geometry of Circles. Look up the animation if you get a chance. Philip Glass, animation by Catherine Eisen.

0: Nude Descending a Staircase by X.J. Kennedy. Toe after toe, a snowing flesh, a gold of lemon, root and rind. She sits and sifts in sunlight down the stairs with nothing on, nor on her mind. We spy beneath the banister a constant thresh of thigh on thigh. Her lips imprint the swinging air that parts to let her parts go by. One woman, waterfall. She wears her slow descent like a long cape, and pausing on the final stair, collects her motions into shape. Nude Descending a Staircase by X.J. Kennedy, inspired by Marcel Duchamp's painting Nude Descending a Staircase. Poetry, art, music, they all flow together and they all influence each other. We're going to continue with a few more songs for the end of this show. I'd like to also tell you about Awakening Into the Sun Festival. I just got an email about that down in St. Petersburg, March 7th and 8th, Saturday and Sunday, 10 to 8, 10 to 5 on Sunday, Bayshore Drive, St. Petersburg. Maybe I'll see you there because we do plan on going downtown this weekend. Oh, yeah. Well, it's time for They Might Be Giants. Tipping their hat to the artist James Ensor.
1: Meet James Ensor, Belgium's famous painter. Dig him up and shake his
0: Ensor.

yeah. They might be giants. That's so great. How about some Paul Cézanne by the special guest?

more from pictures at an exhibition. Yes, the Great Gate of Kiev. Maybe you'll run into Joellen here. I'm filling in for her on Art in Your Ear. I'm K-Tuff. And the hostess with the mostest will be back next week. But also like to announce Spiff's annual 50th International Folk Fair. 50 years of celebrating diversity. England Brothers Park in Pinellas Park, Florida. Come meet cultures from all around the world. Try foods from around the world. 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I do the 70 show, which comes tomorrow, so hopefully you'll tune in there. It's just a good idea to keep it tuned in to WMNF 24/7, 365. Broadcasting live for the Vicky Santa Memorial Studio. It's been a great time for me, and hopefully

0: enjoyed yourself. Thanks again to Derek Donnelly for joining us, muralist and artist in the St. Petersburg area. And if you would like a copy of all of those galleries and museums, we'll go to the 70s show Rocks with K-Tuff, and I'll be glad on Facebook, and I'll be glad to send you that list of galleries and museums. 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

0: Welcome to City Arts and Lectures, a season of talks and onstage conversations with some of the most celebrated writers, artists, and thinkers of our day, recorded before an audience at the Sydney Goldstein Theatre in San Francisco. This week, we remember the life of Gloria Steinem, legendary feminist activist and journalist, with a rebroadcast of a conversation recorded in San Francisco on November 9th, 2015. For more than half a century, Steinem was one of the most influential voices for women's rights, equality, and social justice. Steinem began her journalism career in New York, gaining national attention with an undercover investigation of the working conditions at the Playboy Club. In 1971, she co-founded Ms. Magazine, a groundbreaking publication that centered women's lives in the larger political and cultural conversation. Steinem was a mentor to generations of women. Whether through her writing, her activism, or simply her example, Steinem offered women an invitation to speak out, organize, and imagine a different future. City Arts and Lectures founder, Sydney Goldstein, was one of those women, and Gloria was a guest on stage many times and lent her advice and support offstage. Gloria Steinem died on September 3rd, 2026, in New York. She was 92. In this 2015 appearance, Steinem talked with filmmaker and artist Chinaka Hodge after the publication of her memoir, My Life on the Road. Join us now for an archival program with Gloria Steinem.
1: Before we begin, I'm required by virtue of my belief and in what my Southern family would call home training to acknowledge the ancestors. So I wanted to ask you first, are there ancestors, people who inspired you to do the work you do, who you'd like to invite to share this space with us? Who are they and why is it crucial that we share their names?
2: You know, I think that a lot of us have lost our tribe. So we find it in different ways. So Wilma Mankiller is my tribe. So Bella Abzug, Shirley Chisholm, Patsy Mink, I invoke them and all their spirits.
1: Very nice. Thank you so much. I want to move next to the future, as you say. We're joined by two student groups tonight, one from Oakland School for the Arts, and another student group from my alma mater, Berkeley High. I'm particularly impressed with Berkeley High this week because after anti-black and racist remarks were put on computers in the computer lab at the school, they staged a citywide walkout. So my first question to you is, to the future, what are your suggestions for activism and organization?
2: Everything. I think in a general way, we probably worry too much about what we should do. And just, we fail, therefore, to do everything we can do. And that means when we're talking to each other, do we say what is authentic and what is really going on? Do we tell the truth about our real lives? All movements come from telling the truth, I think, and discovering that you're not alone as you thought you were. It comes from using the powers that we all have to some extent, which is dollar power. How are we spending our money and with whom? Not with Walmart, for instance.
3: Just off top.
2: How are we using our votes? You know, I mean, it is true that the voting booth is still the only place where the most powerful and the least powerful are equal. So, as difficult as it is with all of the, too much money and all the problems we have, nonetheless, if we organize, we can beat the money. So, what language are we using with each other? Are we remembering the simple political things like if you are somebody who usually has power or in that situation has more power, then we have to remember to listen as much as we talk. And if we have less power, we have to remember to talk as much as we listen, which is sometimes even harder, you know, because we're used to hiding.
1: So let's start at the beginning. I believe that names have a purpose and give us ways of meaning and knowing ourselves. What's your full name and how did you come by it?
2: Gloria Marie Steinem. I was named after my sister's baby doll. She was 9 years older than me, and I was her idea. You know, she talked my parents into having a little sister, and my parents couldn't agree on my name, so she named me after her baby doll. Much later in life, I met Gloria Swanson. And she said, "How old are you, my dear?" And I told her, she said, "You were named after me, everyone your age." Marie was after my grandmother, Mary Catherine, who came from a working class background and so therefore fancified her name so she'd feel better about it. So instead of Mary, she was Marie. And Steinem probably was Steiner or Steinman or something and probably got all screwed up with immigration.
1: Nice. This seems like a nice segue into talking about your father, whom you give a wonderful memory to at the beginning of the book. How did your life on the road with him influence your path to feminism?
2: Well, you know, it's interesting because you added path to feminism. So, I mean, obviously, growing up until I was 10 in a house trailer because we were living in southern Michigan where my father had a little summer resort, and in the wintertime he couldn't bear the cold weather, so he would put us all, my sister, you know, my mother, the dog, everybody, in a house trailer, and though we never had enough money to get to Florida or California, he would buy and sell antiques along the way. So it took me a while to realize, because I rebelled against that. I thought, you know, I want a life like I see in the movies, you know, like kids, because I wasn't going to school. I thought I want to go to school and stuff. So it took me a while after I was a grown-up to realize that this had normalized. There were good things about it. I mean, for one thing, I missed a brainwashing in school. This is pretty good.
1: Yeah, agreed.
2: But then you said, how did that influence feminism? And that made me think of the fact that he treated me as a friend in a lot of ways. He listened to what I thought, and he asked my opinion. His favorite story about me was that when I was about 5 years old, we had gone into a country store together, and I asked him for a nickel, and he said, "What for?" And according to him, I said, "You can give it to me or not give it to me, but you can't ask me what it's for." Now, he told that story about me, but I tell it about him, because the point is, to me, he said, "That's right." Mm. He honored the will in a child. And so I suppose I realized in some way that it was possible. You know, if we have relationships in our families that are equal and democratic, we can imagine it in the outside world. We can cure the problems of childhood, but it takes longer.
1: So in your childhood, in your nostalgia, you're riding with your dad, you're his best friend, at least on the road. You stop at diners. What's the best meal you had with your dad, outside of Maltids, which I know you love?
2: No, there's nothing outside of Maltese. No. I mean, here was another way that we were buddies. He loved food. He knew every all-you-can-eat restaurant, you know, from coast to coast. He knew every thick malted place, and he was serious about it, right? So as a child, he would give me 50 cents and leave me in the car, and he would go in and order a malted, having told me to come in after him and pretend I didn't know my own father and order a malted too, because he realized that otherwise you each didn't get the dividend in the bottom of the malted milk can. So what could be more heavenly than being a kid pretending you don't know your own father? I'm sure we didn't, you know, fool anybody, but still, I thought it was great.
1: In that same nostalgia, I'm curious about his resort on the ocean front resort.
2: Yes, he called it Ocean Beach Pier. There's not an ocean in hundreds of miles, but he called it Ocean Beach. Nothing if not grandiose, okay? And it was a kind of pier built out over a little lake in southern Michigan where people came to dance on the weekends and to a jukebox during the week, and then he would book the name bands that traveled around the country in buses. You know, it was his dream. I mean, it never made any money, really. We were always having to walk a long distance to the car, which had to be parked far away because the finance company otherwise was going to take it away.
1: I'm not saying I know this story, but I might know this story. You speak in the book about family jewels, about treasures that you move up and down this sort of antique trail. I wonder, at 81, who is your family? What are your jewels, and who will inherit it?
2: Or them? Just a little thing like that.
1: Yes,
2: First of all, I'm so glad you said that I'm 81, because I am so trying to convince myself that I'm 81.
1: You don't look it, so...
2: I mean, I think I'm immortal, and this causes you to plan poorly. But my jewels are my chosen family. I mean, my nurturing family, I love, and, you know, played obvious roles. But I think as we grow up, our chosen family becomes at least as important, because you share interests and values. Actually, a wonderful author named Dorothy Dinnerstein. Do you remember her, who wrote The Mermaid and the Minotaur? Wonderful author. And she always said that your birth family had very important functions that are obvious, including seeing what different ages are like, you know, what it's like to be born, to grow old, and so on, because in the rest of your life, you're likely to choose age peers. Mm-hmm. But the other important function of birth family was to get along with and even love people with whom you share no interest whatsoever. I thought that was a great relief, don't you think? I mean, nobody tells us that. Because in the rest of your life, you pick people you do share values and interests with. And both things are important. For the future of the human race, it's important to learn to get along with and even love people you don't share things with, right? But if my chosen family is you know, my spiritual family.
1: So you're not chosen family. What are the most valued lessons you learned from your mother in your relationship with her?
2: Well, I learned a lot of things. You know, I learned to love poetry, which she knew by heart. I learned how to open a book and run your finger down the spine so you didn't break the spine. I learned how to fold typing paper into three, because when she was a newspaper reporter long before I was born, there weren't yet reporter's notebooks. And, you know, I mean, I learned all those things. But I think deeply what I learned is that the talent unused is a tragedy. You know, it was a tragedy for her that long before I was born, she'd given up the work that she loved the most, which was writing. And she was even a newspaper editor, which must have been huge in those days, because she had to start out writing under a man's name to work at all. So I suppose, you know, like many, many of us still, I'm somewhat living out the unlived life of my mother.
1: Was that a conscious choice on your part?
2: No. It was only in retrospect that I thought about it. I mean, I think I'm doing what I love. It isn't like it was a penalty in any way. Mm. But I do think that, I do hope and believe that there are many more women who live out their own lives, and therefore their daughters aren't haunted by the unlived life of their mothers.
1: Hmm. I'm going to sit with that for a second. Clap. So, why did you choose a life as a wanderer? Why life as a traveler?
2: you know, you only know you've chosen something when you're looking back. Mm. You know, you don't sit and say, hello, I'm going to do that. I didn't think I was choosing. I mean, I thought I wanted to be a writer. I mean, I was a writer, and I assumed that I was going to live in the same house, like everybody said you were supposed to settle down, that I was going to get married and have children, that was going to determine the rest of my life. Only if you really think that that's going to determine the rest of your life, then marriage becomes a lot like death. Mm-hmm. In your... So I just kept putting it off. I kept saying, I'm doing that.
1: Alluding death or alluding marriage?
2: No, I mean, I said, oh, yes, I'm going to get married, have children, settle down. Just not right now. Mm-hmm. Okay. So I kept doing that. And then, I mean, I'd been active in lots of, not lots, but several social justice movements, because somehow, if we've been marginalized, we empathize with everybody else who's been marginalized, even if it's not our group. Mm-hmm. But the excitement, the, you know, explosion of the women's movement in all of its huge diversity came along, but I couldn't write about it. That is, the editors I'd been working for were not interested, to put it mildly. Mm-hmm. So my own travels started when I had written, you know, a little bit about the women's movement, so I was getting invitations to speak, mm-hmm. but I couldn't do it by myself. I mean, I still get nervous about speaking. I still lose all my saliva, and you can hear me, right? And all the, my teeth get little sweaters on them, and I can't get my upper lip over my So I wanted to do it just because there was so much excitement. It was so important, and I couldn't write about it. So I asked a friend of mine, who Dorothy Pittman Hughes, who was a child care expert, had kids, was married. I thought, you know, our experiences were different enough. And I'm European-American, she was African-American, you know, I have to say that was a little bit accidental. We were thinking more about the kid part, mm. you know, because people kept saying that to me, they'll kill you in Dubuque, you know, if you go there as a single woman, mm. right?
1: So you took another
2: So we did it together, yeah. And that began this life of traveling and speaking, which I only later realized was a traditional movement life in a lot of ways, mm-hmm. because in the abolitionist and suffragist era too, people were traveled. That's the way movements happen. Mm-hmm. You really kind of have to be in the room together. Reading about it is great, seeing it online is great, but being in a room together is different because you empathize with each other. You can understand each other, and you can have an organizing meeting, as we are going to have as soon as the two of us
1: are all done here. 25 minutes. So you talk in the book about many modes of transportation, trains, planes, automobiles, taxis. What's your all-time favorite way of moving about the world?
2: That's hard.
1: Hard question. Nailed it.
2: No, because they all have... I guess I would say any way in which I don't drive. Mm. It took me a while when I started this book to realize it was maybe a little odd that I was writing a book about going on the road when I don't drive, and maybe I should explain that. But what happens if you don't drive is that as soon as you leave your door, you're having an adventure. Mm-hmm. You're not in a tin can by yourself. You know, you're in a taxi or a subway or a bus or a train with people to talk to. Mm-hmm. So people to talk to is, that's my favorite way of traveling.
1: Okay. And so you start these conversations with people to talk to. How do you build a lasting, meaningful relationship if you're constantly picking up and going elsewhere?
2: Well, you have your core chosen family at home. And because we had started Ms. Magazine, I had that chosen family of friends and colleagues. And I was the one who was off there wandering, who would come back with thousands of little slips of paper saying, you know, we should, here's a new issue, and here's a fantastic writer, and here's, you know, whatever. I was the person who was buying donuts and coffee for the newsstand dealers to try to seduce them into putting Ms. Magazine on the stand because they were sure it wasn't going to sell, you know. Right? So I always had a combination in that way of a chosen family at home and wandering. And also, if you do it long enough, it's like reading a novel. You get the end of a story that you saw the beginning of. You know, 10 years later, you meet the same person, or you go back to the same campus and you see. It's like reading a novel.
1: My next question for you is, what gave you the gall? What gave you the chutzpah to start Ms. Magazine? I want to know, who told you couldn't do it, and who told you you could do it?
2: Well, pretty much nobody said we could do it. And partly it was kidding myself into thinking that we would only do it for a year or two, because then surely we would have changed all the other magazines by then, you know. So it was partly just blind optimism. It was just basically we wanted to have a magazine we read, you know, that was not totally about making hamburgers and, you know, washing your hair and all the things that come with advertising, mm-hmm. you know, because the advertisers insist in women's magazines that you write about what they are advertising, and that's why they look the way they look. And the editors of women's magazines do their best to sneak a few articles in there. Right. But you will notice that fiction is gone pretty much from women's magazines. Poetry is gone. You know, it really is mostly about being a catalog. So the real thing was that we were able to do a sample issue. Mm-hmm. And because of New York Magazine, because I'd helped to start New York Magazine, and so Clay Felker, the great editor of New York Magazine, needed a feature for his year-end issue, and he said that he would pay for us to do a sample issue of Ms. Magazine if he could use, say, 30 pages of it for his year-end issue, and then we wrapped another 100 pages around it and put out this first issue that was cover dated spring. It was January. We covered because we were afraid it was going to lie there like a lox, you know, and embarrass the movement. So we cover dated it spring.
1: Covering your bases.
2: And so it was a test issue. We had not been able to raise money otherwise. Nobody wanted to invest in a magazine that was feminist and also controlled by its staff. Mm. There's still not a magazine, really.
1: Nowhere else in the world. Right.
2: But that issue sold out. You know, it was supposed to last till spring. It sold out in 8 days. So I owe it to many, to you in this audience, who, because we, all of the authors in that issue fanned out to do free publicity because we couldn't afford to pay for publicity. And it was when I got to California and was on some morning show talking about the magazine, people called in and said they couldn't find it. So I called Clay Felker in a panic, and I said, it never got here. And then he called me back and said, it got there, it sold out. Hmm. And I owe it to California.
1: What are some of the lessons that were unexpected? You had a singular goal of putting out the magazine that we wanted to read that would speak to women. But what are the revelations that came with issue 2, issue 7, issue 16?
2: Well, one of the revelations for me was I always kept saying, I'm only doing this for 2 years, tops. That was like 30 years ago. Right? That's it. You know, I mean, I'd never worked in an office. I'd never had a job. I'd always been a freelancer. I couldn't imagine that, you know, anything different. And so just in increments, I realized what it was like to have a community of people who shared interests. Also in terror, what it was like to wake up at night worrying about making the payroll.
1: Mm-hmm. Did you make it?
2: We did, but sometimes very narrowly. Mm. I mean, I could give a course in how you don't pay your bills. You give them a little bit of the money so they're not mad at you, and you give them all the reasons why you can't give them the rest. It's very time consuming.
1: I'd like to put you I'd like to put you on the phone with the NYU bursar.
2: Okay.
1: What's the best writing that came out in Miss over the last...
2: The best writing?
1: The best writing period. What's the best thing you ran? You can't talk about yourself.
2: I'm not tempted to talk about myself.
1: I want to let you off the hook, then you don't have to talk about
2: yourself. That's really hard because there were so, so many important... But what's coming up in front of my eyes is the... I mean, Alice Walker was on the staff and was writing in the magazine and so on, but... after she wrote, she was known in a, I don't know, people on campuses would come up to me and say, "Do you really know Alice Walker?" And I would go into bookstores and get mad at them because they didn't carry her books. It was at that level. Mm-hmm. But after she wrote The Color Purple, we decided, well, never mind that she is a writer for the magazine. This is a major American novel. Let's put her on the cover. And we did. And we just declared her a major American writer.
1: Right.
2: It wasn't that we declared it. It was that it was true.
1: It was true. But right. Also, I think we have to declare ourselves. When we've done well, when we're speaking the truth, when we're writing landmarks, it's incumbent upon us to say we did it. Otherwise, no one will.
2: Yeah, no, absolutely. And I that sort of comes up for me. It isn't, you know, there were other, you know, this is the first cover story about domestic violence that, you know, hadn't been, we didn't even have a phrase before called domestic violence. It was just called life, you know. There were a lot of other important stories, but what came up before me, you know, was that moment when you saw a world, not a major American writer, a world force. And that became more clear to me later on because I met her, first her Japanese translator and then her Chinese translator. And they told me the same thing, which is that because she had used the language and voice of country people, and without apostrophes to show the missing, you know, not in a condescending way, in a lyrical, poetic way, that each of those translators had, for the first time in serious literature, used the language of their own country people.
1: Oh, wow.
2: And, you know, so one true thing makes a true path wherever it goes.
1: Wow. Wow. Okay, so from true things to untrue things. For a long time, this burns me up even trying to phrase the question, but for a long time people credited your wild success and your agency to your extreme good looks. And I think that it's from a limited place and a limited definition of beauty. So if you had to come up with a definition of beauty that felt safe and productive for you, using that definition, what's the first time you saw yourself as beautiful?
2: I was in my early 40s by the time this all happened, or late 30s, early 40s. So I knew very well that I had been up to then regarded as a pretty girl. If I really made an effort, I was a pretty girl. Then overnight, once the women's movement was blossoming, I was beautiful. Hmm. So it was very clear to me it was in comparison to what they thought feminists looked like.
1: So I mean, beyond the look, what does beauty feel like? What is true beauty? Not necessarily phenotype or what shows on the surface, but if you had to have a definition of inner beauty, which sounds really cliche, but I think is productive, what would that be?
2: I don't know. Authenticity. Hmm. You know, being. I mean, you know, each one of us is truly unique because each one of us is a combination of environment and heredity, over millennia, mm-hmm. combined in a way that could never have happened before and could never happen again. And it's a sense, on the one hand, of that uniqueness and that unique voice and authenticity, and on the other hand, of being of our shared humanity, mm-hmm. and of our shared aliveness, nature, flowers, everything. I mean, I'm a pagan, let's face it, you know. Pagan just means nature. Mm-hmm. And I think the spirit of nature is in all of us. So expressing, I guess, the ability to feel and express that uniqueness and universality at the same time. And you can see it in people, no? You kind of know it when it's happening. Mm-hmm.
0: You're listening to an archival program with the late Gloria Steinem. The celebrated feminist and author died on September 3rd, 2026. She was 92. This conversation was recorded in San Francisco in 2015. This is City Arts and Lectures.
1: Okay, so I've been wringing my hands about asking this question, but if I don't, I'll never forgive myself. This is with the preface that both my mother and my boyfriend's mother are in the room at the moment, but let's talk about sex, Gloria. You talk about equal sex being a transformative experience. So how do you have sex? How do we all have sex that is healthy, whole, holistic, honorable, and good?
2: I don't know where to begin. I mean, one thing is that we could start to differentiate pornography from erotica. Mm-hmm. Because porne means female slaves, female slavery. Erotica, eros, has some idea of mutuality and mutual pleasure. So we could first, you know, the culture gives us the idea that dominance and passivity or conquering is what's not mutual pleasure, is what sexuality is about. You know, when I'm speaking to audiences of men, I always try to convince them that cooperation beats domination.
1: Mm. It's true.
2: So, at least if we get the idea in our heads that we've been lied to about the whole idea that sexuality is necessarily dominant and passive by its nature, then we're on our way, at least, to mutuality.
1: Okay, follow-up question about sex. What's the difference between sexual exploitation and sex work, if any?
2: Well, I used to say, I'll just say what my experience is. I used to say sex work, and then one day I found myself marching with Flo Kennedy, the inevitable Flo Kennedy, in Las Vegas, because the government, you know, there's one county in Nevada in which prostitution is legal. So somebody in the welfare agency had gotten the idea that, or some several people, I guess, had gotten the idea that they could serve a double purpose by getting women off welfare and into sex work. Hmm. So, you know, you can't make this stuff up, okay? I mean, it's really... So they were essentially saying, if it's work like any other, it's work like any other. Mm-hmm. And the same thing has happened in Germany and so on. We managed to get them to roll back this initiative somewhat in Nevada. So I lost the ability to say that it's work like anything else, mm-hmm. because it's body invasion, you know, and also in the street, people don't call it sex work as much as survival sex. You know, there's no shame in it because it's about surviving. Mm-hmm. And somewhere I'm sure that there is some woman who's getting her PhD financed by sex that is chosen by her. She can refuse a customer, and I'm sure it happens. Which is very different from the usual situation. I mean, the average age of entry into prostitution in this country is 12. Mm-hmm. So I just find I can't call it sex work anymore.
1: Is there any place where there's a woman who chooses to sell sex and she can be looked at as a powerful, even if she's doing it strictly for survival? Is there any permutation of it where you could see sex and sex work as liberating?
2: I'm sure there is. you know, somewhere. I haven't actually seen it, but I'm sure it exists somewhere. It has to do with, you know, think about it. I mean, going to body invasion by strangers. Right. The men I find who understand this the best are men in prison, because they, in the absence of women, they've been treated as women, and they have also been raped and used or used sexually, and sometimes voluntarily too. You know, because I mean, voluntarily, because it's a way they survive in prison. So it just seems to me that we need to think about body invasion as a different level of possible trauma. And also, I remember sitting in Sonogachi, which is one of the biggest brothel areas in the world, in Calcutta, and seeing big signs all in Bengali except for the phrase sex work. And I thought, we originated that. You know, we gave them that. And you can see the children inside the doors, and you can see the women lined up like cattle outside. I just can't do it anymore. But the biggest problem, I think. We think there are only two alternatives, either criminalization or legalization. Mm-hmm. And the world is divided into two kinds of people, those who divide everything into two and those who don't, right? Because what has worked the best so far is a third alternative, which means you decriminalize the prostituted people, men, women, and children, and do your best to offer alternatives to them. You definitely prosecute the people who profit off the bodies of others, who are traffickers, who run brothels. You really go after them as criminals. And you address the customers, the demand, by showing them what sex trafficking is worldwide, what they are contributing to, the kind of industry they're contributing to. And this is what has been done in Scandinavian countries and in France and in a growing number of countries. And it's neither criminalization nor legalization. It's called the Nordic example or the Swedish example, and it does seem to, you know, be to give people the most alternatives, the most education, and do something about the horrendous profiteering and brutality of sex trafficking worldwide.
1: Let's talk about abortion. What's your stance on it?
4: Okay.
1: I kid. Where are we today? Where should we be tomorrow?
2: Well, obviously, theoretically, it's legal, and that was a huge victory in 1973 and so on. About one in three American women needs an abortion at some time in her life. The anti-abortion lobby is a minority of people. Most Americans believe that it should be a choice by a woman and her physician, not by politicians. Mm-hmm. But
1: spaces.
2: But because we are in a time of right-wing backlash, because we are also in a time when we are about to see this country become no longer a majority European American or white country, because the right wing will cheerfully tell you the white race is committing suicide, you know, because white women are having fewer children by and large. So the same groups are against immigration. Mm-hmm. Against safe and legal abortion, against contraception, and even against sex education. So we are seeing this mammoth backlash, and since they lost or they didn't get everything they wanted in Washington, now they're focused on state legislatures trying to put such onerous restrictions on clinics that they close them down. And that's where we are. I mean, in between there, they tried murdering abortion doctors, if you'll remember. They killed 8 abortion doctors and firebombed a lot of clinics and seemed amazed that this didn't make them popular.
1: The logic of it, I've never been able to wrap my mind around that.
2: Yeah.
1: How one life is more valuable than another. I've never been able to understand that.
2: Nobody gets up in the morning and says, I'm going to have an abortion, a surgical procedure. It's not. Mm-hmm. But the original cultures assumed that women controlled our own bodies and decided when and whether to have children. And the contraception has been generally understood. Abortifacients have always been there. It is patriarchal or male-dominant cultures that have decided that they need to control reproduction and thus women's bodies. And that's how the control of women's bodies has been transferred away from women to a whole other powerful structure.
1: I want to transition a little bit here. We only have a few minutes before we open up to your questions, which is when the real work begins. The second chapter in your book is all about talking circles, about women sharing space and having a true democracy in conversation. And so I thought it'd be really inappropriate if I came to this conversation without bringing the people who weren't in the room with us, who aren't here tonight because of obligation, because of work, because their man won't let them leave the house. It's a true story. So I've sourced some questions mostly from women and trans people of color throughout the Bay Area. I asked probably 30, 35 folks, and of those 30 to 35 folks, 6 came back with this two-part question. So the first part is, what can white feminists do to bridge the divide between them and black women who feel left out of the movement?
2: Well, we might point out that black women invented the movement.
1: I agree.
2: I mean, just
1: your speaking partners.
2: Yeah, well, not just my speaking, but I mean, we once did early in the life of Ms. Magazine, we did the first poll, the first national poll of women on women's issues by Lou Harris. It was a very respectable poll, and African American women were twice as likely to support all the issues of equality and so on. It was 60% of African American women, only 30% of white women. It's so wrong to think of of the women's movement as a white women's movement that I kind of don't know what to do about it.
1: Yeah. You
2: know? But we could honor much more. We could get mad at the press when they treat it as a white women's movement. We could honor much more the people who were pioneers and continue to be pioneers from Sojourner Truth forward. It's the way we characterize the movement, I think, that's the problem.
1: Are the deaths of Sandra Bland, Trayvon Martin, Oscar Grant, I can't name the list, are those women's issues?
2: Yes, absolutely. I mean, let's take Trayvon Martin, for instance. We know that Zimmerman, who murdered Trayvon Martin, had been violent to women in his life and not been punished or stopped or impeded. We know that domestic violence is the indicator of all other violence. But it wasn't even allowed in his trial the evidence of his violence against women. If that violence against women had been addressed as an indicator of all other violence, because it's a superiority crime. These are all superiority crimes. Mm-hmm. It isn't like people are getting a whole lot out of these crimes. They end up beating up or killing their wives, sometimes killing themselves. The racist crimes are also superiority crimes. They're about proving superiority. If we had understood that and the connection, the deep connection between sexist and racist crimes, Trayvon Martin might still be alive. Mm. We have to make that linkage. Mm.
1: The second part of the question, and I want to acknowledge my privilege as a cisgendered woman as well, or a cis woman, and I assume you as well. But the second part of the question is, what can cis and what can white cis women do to extend the agency and the reach of trans women of color?
2: Mm-hmm. Well, I think we can understand how much we owe anybody who's getting rid of the polarization of genders.
1: Mm-hmm. Say again.
2: You know.
1: Say again. We're unpacking.
2: Yeah. I mean, you know, there are two truths that are, you know, at the same time. One is the depth of racism and the depth of gender. Mm-hmm. And the other is that we invented both of them. Mm-hmm. They don't exist. Mm-hmm. We're vulnerable to both of them because we have such a long period of dependency as human beings. So the good news is that we're adaptable to almost anything, which is why the species survives. And the bad news is that we're adaptable to almost anything. So the ideas of gender and race are with us and go very, very, very deep. And Brian Stevenson, who, you know, just, what's it called? Just Mercy, his book, makes that very clear, you know. And yet it doesn't exist. So it's helpful, I find, to look at original cultures here or in Africa, where the Kwe and the San we all came from, or the Dalits in India, who in their languages don't even have gendered pronouns. Mm-hmm. There's no he and she. A human being is a human being. What a concept. So it seems to me that we, in general, I would say, owe a debt to people who are blasting the idea of gender prisons, mm-hmm. or who are blasting the idea of racial destiny.
1: Mm-hmm. I'm going to chew on that for a bit, because I do understand that race is a construct, but blackness is real for me on a daily basis.
2: Yes, you know what I mean? Absolutely.
1: Yeah.
2: And so I mean, that's the challenge. It is. Which is what books, Brian Stevenson's book approaches. It is the depth of the division, because we've normalized it by growing up with it and justifying all kinds of things with it from slavery forward, mm-hmm. and the fact that we made it up, mm-hmm. that it doesn't exist.
1: Yeah.
2: To hang on to those two truths at the same time is the challenge.
1: I see. All right, I think we have time for maybe one more crowdsource question, though I have 25, forgive me, friends and colleagues, that I don't get to. I think I'll take the one from Dori Kamenong. Dori is a power mover. She works with Glide Ensemble and Glide Fellowship and Glide Church here in San Francisco as their events coordinator. And her question is, in the era of technology and amplified access being always connected, how would digital tools have changed the trajectory of visionary activism in the 60s and 70s as an organizer, publisher, feminist? What would your hashtag have been?
2: I don't know. You can give me my hashtag.
1: I'm going to think on your hashtag while you answer the question. I have a good one when you're done.
2: No, well, the medium is crucial, but the message is more crucial. Mm. So the question is, what are we saying?
1: Hashtag, what are we saying? Time's you. Okay, I think it's a good time to open up to the room. We're right around our mark, and there are people who are wonderful humans who are around the room with microphones. So if you have a question, make your way to someone with a microphone and we will make sure that your voice is heard and your question is asked. Hello, San Francisco, you're beautiful.
4: Okay, that was faster than I thought. So I work for Bay Area Women Against Rape. It's an advocacy organization in Oakland. They were started in 1971 and our directors are still the founders. And I'm just curious, how have things changed since the 70s? I mean, I work on the hotline, I work with advocates, or with survivors of sexual violence in the hospital and court. And I hear the same things every day, the same violence, the same questions, the same struggles. And for you, I mean, you've fought on so many fronts for so many years on women's issues and all people's issues, really. What do you see? Where is your energy focused now? How has the movement changed?
2: Well, first of all, I want to thank you for your work, because you are on the front lines every day. And I do think that we have, in general, as a nation, come to understand that rape is not sex, it's violence. That body invasion is not inevitable normal sexuality. And that is a huge change because it was thought to be inevitable and almost natural in this, as late as the 60s and 70s. It's still often blamed on the victim, you know, what did you do to attract, what did you do have on, how much did you drink, and all of that, you know. But the understanding that it is wrong and that it is not normal, inevitable sexuality is a huge, huge change. But and we are beginning to understand its prevalence in places where people didn't think it was, on campus, in the military, you know, in families, mm-hmm. the sexual abuse of children. We're beginning to understand that if dominance and passivity is seen as normal, then the helplessness of children is eroticized mm-hmm. for people who are hooked on dominance. Mm-hmm. You know, I think there's a much greater depth of understanding, much better police procedures who are hooked on dominance. Mm-hmm. You know, I think there's a much greater depth of understanding.

0: Columbus who took sex slaves for his crew and couldn't understand why the women fought back. But the letters of people who arrived here in that era are shocked that, as one of them said, these natives don't rape women, even their captives. Wow. You know, that. So I find it helpful to understand that it's not inevitable, it didn't always happen, the sexuality wasn't always designed as or thought to be dominance and passivity as the norm. But, you know, we're very, very far. We're very far from the kind of society that was here before Columbus showed up.
1: If you were 41 today instead of 81, where do you think you would be spending your energy?
0: The same way I'm spending it right now. No, I mean, that may sound strange, but I think it's kind of true.
2: That's accurate.
0: Yeah, right. Because we're responding to what we see every day. You know, so I think here's my image of age. We're like the Russian dolls, you know, those nested Russian dolls. So our child self is in here, then our teenage self, then our 20s, you know. But we're not profoundly different people with age. We just have more experience. So I don't think I would be spending it any differently. Maybe sexually differently. Sexually differently, which would mean that I would have less time to be activist.
3: But more time to be active.
2: This question's from the orchestra downstairs in the center toward the back.
4: I saw you on the road in 1970 at Indiana University, and that was back at a time where a lot of the movements seemed to be all part of the same thing, the youth movement, the anti-war movement, the women's movement, and the civil rights movement. And sad, in so many heartbreaking ways, it seems that those personal interests have found their own directions and we've separated. And I think especially about feminism and Black Lives Matter and how there doesn't seem to be an intersection. And it's heartbreaking when you want to go to see a movie and you realize that Black women don't feel part of that. And I was wondering, I know you touched on it, I know we want the same things, but do you have a suggestion as we can reach over and be together again?
0: Well, it's interesting that you had the experience of it being more together earlier. You know, in a way, I think it was more in silos earlier because for not negative reasons, you know, because if you've been invisible, you need to name yourself and come forward, and then you go through a period of independence, and then you get to be interdependent. But Black Lives Matter, it was started, I mean, it's a big, decentralized, huge movement, but it was really started by three Black feminists women who did it. You know, I think part of it is that they don't get credit, you know, for being the pioneers of that movement.
3: Shout out to J. Marie Hill, local Bay Area, mover in the Black Lives Matter movement.
2: This question is at the back of the balcony, slightly to your right.
5: Thank you. I'm wondering what your thoughts are about A, getting more women to run for office, and B, getting elected to office.
3: I'm so sorry I didn't ask you anything about Hillary.
0: It's, you know, there's Emerge here. Probably there are people who, you know, there are various groups around the country urging women to run. And it is true that we need to go to each other. I mean, women are probably less likely to get up in the morning and look in the mirror and say, I see a candidate, you know. so we do need probably more encouragement. We need to say that to each other. And we're way more likely to get there by community organizing than by, you know, having a lot of money or all the usual qualifications. But there is an increase, and, you know, I think

0: we just need to keep it in our minds and say it to each other. We need to encourage each other to run.
1: You should run.
0: No. I can say that to her much more easily. Don't you think she should run? Wouldn't she make it?
2: You and me together. Steinem Hodge, 2016.
0: No, my job is to make the candidate look reasonable.
2: Gloria Steinem, my life on the road.
3: You've been listening to an archival program with the late Gloria Steinem. The celebrated feminist and author died on September 3rd, 2026. She was 92. This conversation was recorded in San Francisco on November 9th, 2015. 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
3: Coming up on the Arts Hour with me, Nikki Beatty, two Oscar winners, Sandra Bullock and Nicole Kidman, on resurrecting practical magic. But will the sequel be cursed or spellbinding?
4: It turns out that the curse wasn't cured or solved the way that they thought, and that it's actually a generational thing. But what she's done is hide her children's truth from them, where they don't know what their power is, so it puts them in danger, which is a mom. You want to protect your kids.
3: Heartstopper creator Alice Oseman on writing the smash comic books, the global hit Netflix series, and now the movie. And US actor Dominic Sessa talks about playing a young Anthony Bourdain in the movie Tony. Also on the show, double Pulitzer Prize winning novelist Colson Whitehead on his Harlem trilogy, and my conversation with Radhe Chuggi, one of India's most exciting and acclaimed Bharatanatyam dancers. All that and more coming up on the Arts Hour.

0: Hello and welcome to the Arts Hour from the BBC World Service. I'm Nikki Badey, bringing you a star-studded lineup of global guests and some cultural companionship with the best arts, entertainment and culture conversation from across the BBC and beyond. Coming up, two Oscar winners, Sandra Bullock and Nicole Kidman, on resurrecting practical magic, Heartstopper creator Alice Oseman on writing the smash comic books, the global hit Netflix series and now the movie, US actor Dominic Sessa talks about playing a young Anthony Bourdain in the movie Tony, and the double Pulitzer Prize winning novelist Colson Whitehead on his Harlem trilogy. That's not all though. My guests on today's Arts Hour are Radhe Jaggi, one of India's most exciting and acclaimed Bharatanatyam dancers. She's here with me in the studio, as is one of the UK's most exciting and acclaimed cultural critics, Rhianna Dillon's back. Welcome to you both. And before we go any further, do you have a cultural highlight that you want to recommend to the world this week? Rhianna, I'll start with you.
1: I've been listening to Mira Sayal's memoir, Vigilante, which I am absolutely loving. I grew up with Mira Sayal as like this incredible Punjabi comic. I didn't ever see anybody else doing what she was doing on screen. So I was, as soon as I knew this was coming out, I had to buy it. But I've bought it on audiobook specifically because I want to hear her telling her own story in her own words, in her own voice and her delivery. And I would really recommend doing it that way.
0: And she is. So she's a British born a Punjabi heritage woman who is now, by the way, so we thought of her as a comedian in a sketch show, then we've seen her do serious drama on screen, two Woody Allen films, one didn't make the cut, and all kinds of theatre, acclaimed theatre, but she's been made a dame this year, so she is now Dame Mira Sayal, and we're very proud of her.
1: So proud of her.
0: Vigilante. You. Radhe, what about you?
2: Not so recent, but I love the show Shogun.
0: Yes.
2: And I didn't realize that it was based off of a book until I already watched the whole series. And so now I've ordered all six books.
0: Oh, fun.
2: And I'm hoping to read the whole series by James Clavell. It's fantastic.
0: Thank you both so much. First then, Sandra Bullock and Nicole Kidman are leading actors in any film. And back in 1999, before either of them had won their Oscars, they co-starred as the Owen sisters in the film Practical Magic, a movie about a family with a curse. Any man they fall in love with meets a sticky end. They are also witches and seek to overcome not only the curse, but the patriarchy itself. That film is nearly three decades old, so it's probably not a big spoiler to say that by the end they succeed in the first aim, but it turns out not the latter. Cue ka-ching, an easy cash cow. Sorry, I mean sequel.
3: No magic is stronger than sisterhood. Cast by fate, tested by time, and never broken.
4: We're Owen's women. Love is our undoing.
5: Here's the thing about magic. It won't be silenced.
0: Sandra Bullock and Nicole Kidman spoke to the BBC's Clara Amfo and Lauren Laverne about where Practical Magic 2 finds the Owen sisters, Nicole's character Jilly and Sandra's character Sally.
6: Well, we find her now in a place where it turns out that the curse wasn't cured or solved the way that they thought, in that it's actually a much deeper thing. It's a generational thing, which is very metaphoric for what goes on in most of our lives in the familial sort of lineage of things. And she shut herself down and thought, if I hide the truth from my children, I will be able to protect them. But what she's done is hide her children's truth from them where they don't know what their power is. So it's actually the reverse. She puts them in danger, which is a mom. You want to protect your kids. Mm. And sometimes it's not your job to protect them in certain situations. So this is where we find her. And she's just fearful and closed up and thinks life is in a good order.
7: Yeah. Exactly.
8: And Jilly is trying to convince her that they need to know. They need to know their origins. They need to know who they are. They need to know so that they can embrace their power.
9: And Jilly is like the fun sister. She's got a big heart. She acts like a child. And you look like you had so much fun.
6: She has the best time
9: the
6: all
9: best
6: the time.
9: Time.
6: Yes.
9: You must enjoy playing that part.
8: I love playing that part. I mean, because I don't get to do that that often. So suddenly I get to be sort of the whimsical one, the one who's like, let's have some fun.
6: See, that's how I see her in real life. I see her as that
8: person. I hope I'm like that in real life.
6: That's what I admire most about her. She's so incredibly free and just brave to do things where I would just go, no, I'm going to stay home. I'm good. I'm good right here where I am.
7: So, Sandra, you already talked a little bit about that incredible Owens family home, which fans will remember from the first film. What was it like being back on set after 28 years?
6: It was, I mean, what was so ironic is that we scouted locations. We went to Malta. We were in Paris walking in the rain going, there's so much of this book that we could put into the movie. And then we go to the back lot at Warner Brothers in the rain in January and it's muddy and we see this sea of brown and we realized... This is our home.
7: And of course, Nicole, you know, a film about witches needs a black cat. Yeah. And you are a cat person. You've always been a cat person.
8: I am.
7: As we can see here, we've got, I think we've got some pictures of you on set
8: cat,
7: here.
8: That's Priscilla. Oh. But we had a black cat in our family too called Pinkle Purr.
6: What was it?
8: Pinkle Purr.
6: Pinkle
8: Purr. A.A. Milne. Tattoo was the mother of Pinkle Purr, a little black nothing
6: complete,
8: of feet and fur.
6: Completely lost me.
8: Okay. Yeah, sure. I digress. But that cat is the best cat I've ever worked with on camera. And cats can be a little tricky on camera. And that cat did everything it was asked to do. Sandy cast the cat.
6: Pure by vanity choices, I was like, this is a much more attractive cat. This is the one.
0: Sandra Bullock and Nicole Kidman talking about Practical Magic 2. My guests on today's Arts Hour are the critic, broadcaster and podcaster Rhianna Dillon and dancer Radhe Jaggi. Rhianna, thoughts on the film?
10: So I rewatched Practical Magic in advance. And the thing about that film is that it is very charming. There is this old school nostalgia about it. It's very romantic. It's a world that you sort of want to live in, actually. There's a real coziness, homeliness to it. The sequel is just nonsensical.
0: Is it?
10: Yeah, it is. There's this whole portion where they come to England. And actually, I feel like Americans doing England is quite bizarre. It was bizarre watching it with a predominantly UK audience.
0: Right.
10: Because we were all just in fits of giggles at like the wrong bit.
0: Okay.
10: You know, they take a little train down to the country somewhere, except it's like a Pullman train.
0: Like a steam train.
10: Yeah, yeah, exactly.
0: We do have a couple, though.
10: Yeah, we do, but you probably wouldn't get it, you know, 10 minutes.
0: Yeah,
10: exactly. There's a character in it called Ian Wright, which again, just check that he's not, you know, a local national treasure.
0: Yes, he's a very famous footballer, Radhe.
10: Yes,
0: oh, you know that? Oh, well done. Okay.
10: International.
7: international football star.
0: Yeah. There you go.
10: It is genuinely a joy to see Sandra Bullock and Nicole Kidman back together. You can tell, even on the press tour, how much fun they have with each other. But it doesn't feel like this was a reason to make a sequel.
0: Okay. And Radhe, if you could make a sequel to any film, whether it's an Indian film, an international film, what would it be?
2: I saw Mona Lisa Smile recently, and I thought it would be really interesting to see like what that particular professor was doing 25 years later.
0: Which for people who've never seen it, will you briefly tell us what the movie's about?
2: Julia Roberts is a teacher, and she starts to teach, I think, in a undergrad program, and she's teaching in this girls' college, Wellesley, I think. And there are some brilliant students, but all of them are engaged and about to get married, and they have to give up their education, and they're not even thinking of a career as a possibility. And Julia Stiles is an incredible potential law student.
0: Yeah.
2: And then she chooses to be married instead of go to college, even though she gets into Yale. And it's kind of Julia Roberts has to face her opinion and slight bias that she has about why girls get married or why women choose to have families.
0: That's a really interesting
2: one. Or why women
0: one.
2: Don't have, you know, why they have to go to college and why they want to do. It's a good balance of the two. And I think that character would have really enjoyed to see what women are doing today, and I wonder how she would react to that.
0: That's a really good idea. Thank you both so much. You're listening to The Arts Hour from the BBC World Service. I'm Nikki Badey. Heartstopper is a hugely popular LGBTQ+ coming-of-age franchise created by British author and illustrator Alice Oseman. It spans a webcomic, a graphic novel series, and a wildly popular Netflix television adaptation. The teenage teenage lead characters, Nick and Charlie, are friends at the fictional Truam Grammar School who develop a romantic relationship. Alice Oseman adapted her own books into the Emmy Award-winning TV series and has ended the stories with a Netflix movie, Heartstopper Forever, coinciding with the sixth and final book. The film picks up where season three of the TV series left off, and we find Nick and Charlie facing a fateful decision that could change their relationship forever.
11: Nick always thinks about the future. It's like he's there in his mind already, trying to stop a mistake that hasn't happened yet. Never used to think about the future at all.
12: It's because you were too busy surviving.
0: The BBC's Kirsty Walk spoke to Alice Oseman about why Heartstopper has resonated with people around the world.
13: The core ethos of Heartstopper, I think, is that no matter what difficult times you might be going through in your life, there's always joy and hope and light and friendship to be found despite it all. There's always light at the end of the tunnel. So for me, it's always been this balancing act of exploring real issues for teenagers while also showing that sort of positive, optimistic light.
14: The rest of the Truam Grammar School gang are back too. Elle, Tao, Isaac, Tara and Darcy. And it's always juggled a lot of characters and unique stories. Is it hard to decide who you're going to focus on more fully than others, who you're going to give these little brilliant nuggets of storylines to?
13: Yes, I mean, that's been the big challenge with the TV show as opposed to the comics, because the comics are very focused on Nick and Charlie as the main characters, while in the TV show we tried to expand the scope a little bit and to give those supporting characters bigger stories. It's pretty difficult to balance all those stories when you've got sort of 8 or 9 main characters in it in a show that's only half an hour long. But that's kind of the fun of it as well.
14: What I think was brilliant is you decided that novel form, which you'd done with Solitaire, your debut novel, when it was coming on to really focusing on Nick and Charlie, you opted to write it as a graphic novel. And that was such a fateful decision. And what prompted that change? Because it was such a big change. And it also then took your kind of readership to a new level.
13: Well, I tried initially to plan Heartstopper as a prose novel, but the story that I wanted to tell with Nick and Charlie just didn't seem to fit into the traditional structure of a prose novel. It felt to me more suited to be an episodic, sequential story, much like a webcomic is. And I'd always loved to draw. I'd always harbored a dream that I might one day make a comic. And this story kind of presented itself to me as the perfect opportunity.
14: You have obviously been given praise for your positive portrayal of gay love. For the longest time, gay stories like Brokeback Mountain, Call Me By Your Name, were always tinged with sadness and unfulfilled love. I mean, you just wanted to give that positive experience because that positive experience is a reinforcing tool.
13: It's interesting because the phenomenon of a positive queer story, that was really not in my mind when I started making Heartstopper. I came into making Heartstopper from the world of young adult fiction, in which even at that time, there was actually quite a lot of joyful, uplifting queer stories. And so when people had that reaction to Heartstopper, where it was like, people have never seen a happy, joyful queer romance before, I was really, really surprised, actually, because that wasn't something that I thought was unusual, maybe, but maybe I just wasn't sort of clocked into what the TV landscape was like at that time.
14: So Heartstopper Forever is coming out just weeks after you've published volume 6 of your book series. Both are billed as a final time, supposedly the last time we're going to see Nick and Charlie. Is that never or never say never?
13: I always say never say never. I feel like you never know what's going to happen in the future.
14: There's a wonderful vignette in the film with Derek Jacobi and his real life husband, you know, when they're clearly looking after each other through difficult times in their later years.
13: That whole scene in the film is Charlie sort of looking at what his future with Nick could be. It's such a beautiful moment because it's sadly still rare to see a queer couple of that age just out and about living their lives. But it gives Charlie so much hope. And I think it gives us as viewers so much hope that that is what might be ahead for us in the world.
0: Alice Oseman, Heartstopper Forever. And the original seasons of the series are sitting on Netflix and the books are all available for you to read. My guests on today's Arts Hour are cultural critic Rhianna Dillon and Indian classical dancer Radhe Jaggi. Rhianna, do you think this is the end of Heartstopper then?
10: I mean, yeah, I sort of believe Alice when she says that. Oh, you know, speaking about sequels and money making and all that sort of thing. Actually, I feel like she has that integrity there where she feels that Charlie and Nick's story have come to an end.
0: You're a fan, presumably.
10: I'm a big fan, but I think also they tied it up really beautifully. And they did give us a little insight into the future by having Derek Jacobi and his husband there. You know, it was an extension. It was a look forward.
0: Radhe, what about graphic novels in India? Are they very popular? And are there any Indian versions we should know about?
2: They are very popular. They do. There's a huge upsurge of people reading Japanese graphic novels in India. And now they are recreating some of the stories that are common in India and kind of putting their own twist to it. But we also kind of grew up with the old school Amar Chitrakatha and Tinkle and all of that. So Amar Chitrakatha takes all these traditional Indian stories and history that has been passed on, and it was like in a comic format. So all of us growing up as children, because we did not grow up in joint families anymore and we didn't have a grandmother or a great-grandmother who was telling you stories every day, this is how we kind of were introduced to it. So you'd read Mahabharata and Ramayana all in this short form. So each comic would cover one story. And because the Mahabharata is a story inside a story inside a story, you'd get
0: religious epics, essentially, aren't they?
2: You'll get little bits of it over a period of time, and they're so well done and they're like iconic. You can now buy the AKC set. It's like a cultural phenomenon that everybody knows and everybody understands. And you can always find a new story about Mahabharata, even if you've been learning it or studying it for years. Mm. It's never ending.
0: Okay. Thank you both so much. You're with The Arts Hour. I'm Nikki Beatty. Anthony Bourdain was an American writer, chef, TV presenter, and according to many in the media, Hellraiser, who made his name globally with the book Kitchen Confidential about the frenetic and destructive realities of working in a busy restaurant. He became a global TV star with series like No Reservations and the Emmy-winning travel and food show Parts Unknown, and then tragically died by suicide in 2018. There's now a biopic for you to see covering his pre-fame life. It's called Tony and focuses on one summer when, as a directionless teenager, he found himself working in a restaurant in Provincetown, Massachusetts. Actor Dominic Sessa, so brilliant in The Holdovers, plays the unmoored and sometimes unlikable Tony, being taken under the tough love wing of a seafood chef played by Antonio Banderas.
15: Hey, this is filthy. Come on. Hey.
16: Sorry.
15: One roll hard, one catch fries, two sets, full.
16: You know I can cook too.
17: Excuse me?
15: Kid says he's a cook, chef.
17: Yeah, wonderful.
0: Jason DiRosso from ABC Radio National's The Screen Show spoke to the actor Dominic Sessa and Tony's Canadian director, Matt Johnson. He asked the director whether Anthony Bourdain fans will be fans of this film.
16: That's impossible because, you know, I'll tell you, I've learned that Anthony Bourdain means something extremely specific to each person who loves him. Mm-hmm. And I think that because his life was on its surface, very in the open, like, I let you see me, warts and all, here's everything that's wrong with me, here's everything I love. I don't want to say this negatively, but I think it also masked in some way who he was privately. And because of that, I think people are able to connect with him in an extremely personal way that even they can't explain. And so what will surprise them is probably them being confronted by a different interpretation of him as a young man. I don't think there's anything that when we were making the film, we were like, whoa, the fans are really gonna react. Those conversations never happened once. In fact, we never really thought, okay, so what would Anthony Bourdain say, think, do? right? Like, we were making a character that was living inside of Dom, and it was coming out of him.
18: I mean, I didn't realize he was really into wanting to be a writer. And I thought that artistic side to him was really fascinating. But, you know, he has this, obviously he had this self-destructive streak as well as being brilliant in many ways. Dom, if I could ask you, given that you inhabited this character for so long, you know, what light do you think this film sheds on that destructive streak?
19: I don't know. I think Matt and I talked a lot about how this was kind of a pattern in his life. You know, like after 1975, he struggled with addiction and then other problems later in life. So he always kind of had this consistent, darkness in him in a way. And I think what I hope people realize in this, watching this movie, is that there's a certain time in your life, especially when you're young, where it's critical to sort of address those things. If you don't take care with them in the proper way, it's can be detrimental.
18: Finally, did you learn to cook at all on set, or were you already a cook?
19: No, I mean, I worked in a bakery when I was younger, so I baked a lot of things. I know how to make donuts. Yeah. But Antonio Banderas was really capable in the kitchen, and he actually taught me a lot personally. But before, no, I learned how to shuck oysters, actually. Mm-hmm. This guy, Eli Sussman, he taught me how to shuck oysters.
0: Actor Dominic Sessa and director Matt Johnson talking about Tony. I just want the later part of his life distilled into a 2-hour Anthony movie now, please. Rihanna, what did you make of Tony?
10: I really loved it, actually. I really enjoyed myself. I had to immediately go and eat a load of oysters. I didn't know anything about Anthony Bourdain, actually. I hadn't grown up with him. I'm not really interested in celebrity chefs, like his travel logs.
0: Rather, you have watched them, haven't you?
2: I've seen his show. Parts Unknown is fantastic. He's such an intensely alive person. He has no reservations about himself in any way. And he kind of brought food that was not cleaned up and polished for presentation. He brought food that was homely and hearty. And my favorite thing is that he goes to where knives are made, and the person makes a knife for him, and then he cooks for him. And how they handle food is different from how professional chefs handle food. And it's so raw and wild, and you feel like you're at the edge of life when you hear him talk and when you hear him interact with people.
0: He did a few shows in India. So he went to Amritsar. Mm-hmm. So that's like the Punjab, the North, Rajasthan, Kolkata, which was Calcutta. So, and then Mumbai and Kerala. You're from the southern state of Tamil Nadu. So what would you have fed him if he came to you?
2: He's very famously known to have said that if you're a vegetarian, you're sort of insulting the local culture. But he also said that the one place he could happily eat vegetarian food is in India. Because in India, non-vegetarian and vegetarian food, the meat is not the bulk of the meal. It's always one more dish. So you always have a rice and a gravy and a vegetable, and then you have a meat dish along with it. It's never like the full meal. So what would I make for him? I think I would make a very simple, like an everyday South Indian meal. We use a lot of pulses. We use a lot of different grains. And to just make like our version of a little salad, like a kosambri, which is like a cucumber and dal salad, and make a little bit of a pulse-heavy gravy. We call it pal taru, which is like a green gram, and we put a little bit of milk in it at the end, and you have that with rice. And it's everyday food for us. So packed with flavor.
0: Thank you both so much. That's it for part one of the show, but don't go away. Still to come, the incredible novelist behind the Underground Railroad and the Nickel Boys, Colson Whitehead. I'll be talking to Radhe Juggy, one of India's most renowned dancers. The Arts Hour's back after this.

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0: Still to come on The Arts Hour with me, Nikki Beatty, the mighty double Pulitzer Prize-winning American novelist Colson Whitehead.
1: I wanted to write a heist novel, and then I kept coming up with more and more capers and jobs for my protagonist, and so it became three stories in one.
0: The Thai-born drummer, composer, and music producer Serlin, and I'll be speaking to the extraordinary Indian dancer Radhe Jaggi about her Bharatanatyam performances. All that and more still to come on The Arts Hour. Welcome back to The Arts Hour from the BBC World Service with me, Nikki Beatty. And if you've only just joined us, in the first half of the show, we heard from Sandra Bullock and Nicole Kidman about Conjuring Practical Magic 2, Alice Oseman, creator of the Heartstopper universe of books, TV, and now film, and actor Dominic Sessa on playing the legendary Anthony Bourdain. Coming up in a moment, the mighty American novelist Colson Whitehead, drummer, composer, and music producer Serlin from Thailand, and I'll be speaking to my guest, Radhe Jaggi, legendary in her field of Indian dance. She's here with me in the studio, as is our cultural critic this week, Rhianna Dillon. First, though, in 2019, novelist Colson Whitehead appeared on the cover of Time magazine labelled America's Storyteller. That was before his Pulitzer Prize-winning books The Nickel Boys and The Underground Railroad had been adapted for the screen and before he'd written his acclaimed Harlem trilogy. The first was Harlem Shuffle, set in the criminal underbelly of New York in the 1960s. He came onto The Arts Hour back in 2021 to talk about that and was an absolute joy. Now, his third and final installment, Cool Machine, brings the action to the 1980s. Colson Whitehead was recently at the Edinburgh Book Festival in Scotland and spoke to the BBC's James Crawford. Here he is, riffing on how the trilogy came about.
1: I wanted to write a heist novel, and then I kept coming up with more and more capers and jobs for my protagonist, and so it became three stories in one. And then I kept coming up with even more stories, so I was like, maybe it's a duology, but I'm not sure what a duology is. So it became a trilogy, and I figured I would follow him over three decades, which means you really have to do that. So he's in his late 30s and late 20s in the first book. He's now in his mid-50s, and you really have to show him aging into middle-agedness. When we start in the first book, his kids are 1 year old, one and two. In the next book, they've gone to college, they've left the house. He's a kind of depressed, empty nester. I'm not sure if a lot of crime novelists write about empty nesters. But for me, it was a real joy. It was from my own experience. And so I'm putting myself in there. So yes, it's 30 years in the life of this person. He's a fence. He wanted to be a upstanding citizen. He has a store, good family man. But there's a part of him that's always saying, let's do some crimes. And so he gets involved in the criminal life over these three books. And we find him now in Cool Machine, sort of wondering what's next. His store is doing fine. His fencing business is doing fine.
2: Just explain to us what a fence is for the upstanding citizens of Edinburgh
1: understand. So if you see a heist movie, the fence comes in after everyone else has done the hard work. And so the thieves have stolen $2 million in gems. Half of them are shot. They're crawling. They're bloody. They go to the fence. And the fence says, I'll give you 10 cents on the dollar. So the fence is the intermediary between the illicit world and the legit world. He or she will wash the dirty jewels and bring them back into polite society, circulation. And he's an in-between figure. I think what I like about the psychology of the fence is that they have a face they show to the world. A lot of them will have a legit storefront. And then the back is where they do their illicit business. And so that divided nature really pays off, I think, in Ray's characterization.
2: Cool Machine marks the end of your Harlem trilogy, following on from the previous two books, Harlem Shuffle and Crook Manifesto. And this novel itself is split into three separate but interlinking stories, which are sort of archetypes of the crime genre. There's the fabled One Last Heist, there's A Deal Gone Sideways, and then finally there's coming out of sort of Crook retirement to atone for the sins of the past. How did you go about putting your own stamp on these familiar stories?
1: Well, you know, I've worked in different genres before, and I'm coming from the outside. I want to make them my own, but also salute what I love about the genre. I want to figure out what I can subvert, make new, make my own. And that's what I'm always doing. In terms of these stories, each book has three, so that's 9 different capers. You don't want to repeat yourself. Definitely, I want to stick the landing in the third book and not screw up the trilogy. I'm not sure if I knew what I was getting into. Mm. There's a lot of words in one book, and it turns out if you do a trilogy, that's literally 3 times as many words. So I was definitely preoccupied with making sure that the final 3 capers were new. It's the 80s. I wanted to go big, and so the crimes are a bit bigger. And also I wanted to have a really satisfying thematic and emotional resolution for my characters that we've been following for 3 books and 30 years.
0: Colson Whitehead, our cultural critic today is Rhianna Dillon. Rhianna, I know you've seen adaptations. Have you been a fan?
3: I really love the adaptations. So I saw Nickel Boys, yeah, which was directed by Romel Ross. And it's such an, I mean, it's a really tough, it's a tough watch. It's a tough story about 2 young men at a reform school, boys at a reform school. But what's so interesting about the way that it's shot is that it's a POV. It's a
0: point of view.
3: It's an individual perspective. So rather than, so you always got the camera as if somebody is looking out.
0: Which, that annoyed me. Sorry, but it did.
3: It's a very...
0: There was just no need.
3: I disagree, because it's coming at it from a whole new way of looking at movie making. We don't... It's jarring because we're not used to it.
0: Yeah.
3: It's hard to watch.
0: I don't want
3: because,
0: to get used to that.
3: Fair. I thought...
0: Go on, Rhianna.
3: I thought it gave us a little way in, a little window into a story. You know, we have seen stories of a similar nature before, but this was unforgettable because of the way
0: that
3: it was
0: filmed.
3: Yeah,
0: you're right about that. You are right.
3: And it doesn't shy away. You know, we are seeing it always from these boys' perspectives. I thought it was really beautiful. And then again, Barry Jenkins with the Underground Railroad. I mean, available on Amazon Prime Video, I think, still. Make sure you go and see that, because it is he's an amazing filmmaker anyway. Like, the way that he can visualize heartbreaking stories, he's always been so good at that, but also finding the joy and the love within it. So the two of them, Colson Whitehead and Barry Jenkins together, is a match made in heaven. And the fact that Colson Whitehead is attracting these really interesting African-American directors makes me really excited for adaptations of the Harlem Trilogy.
0: Which we think Apple TV are going to make, don't
3: we? This would be fantastic.
0: Rade, are you excited at the prospect? Because I know you want to read his books. What attracts you to what he's written?
4: I actually didn't know about him. And then I looked him up, and any trilogy, honestly, I'm on a plane so much. So any book that's not just over in one plane journey that I can then pick up the next book at the next bookstore before my next flight, I'm there for it. So
0: what are the best trilogies in your opinion, whether it's books or films?
4: So iconically, Lord of the Rings. I could not say that. But one of my favorite trilogies is the Ibis trilogy, which is by Amitav Ghosh.
0: Oh, yes.
4: It starts with the Sea of Poppies. And then it's also based in a time when, British colonial history around India and China and all of the complexities of that, the complexities of the trade, but also complexities of individual people who lived in that time. And as much as when you study history, you study all the brave people that stood up for it, or you study all the adventurous people who did these things. But this follows so many like everyday characters who are just trying to live their lives and keep their families together. And it's set in this really turbulent time in history. It's amazing. And Amitav Ghosh's ability to describe things is really beautiful. And again, it was one of those things. I read the first book and then I was in another country and I picked up the second book and I was in trilogies.
0: Rhianna's making notes. She's going to read
3: it. I'm literally writing this down. Yeah.
4: They should be making a movie on that, or a series or something on that.
0: Yes.
4: It's so visually alive.
0: What about you, Rhianna? Best trilogy? Film or book, it's up to you.
3: I mean, I love His Dark Materials by Philip Pullman.
0: Me too.
4: Yes.
3: I fell in love with them so young as well, but have never forgotten them. I still read them. I still listen to the audiobooks.
0: Did you want to be Lyra?
3: I did, but I was just in love with Will. I kind of wanted to be Will.
0: I wanted to be Lyra.
3: Yeah.
4: I just wanted to hang out with the polar bear. Yeah. Whatever character. Like, come on.
3: The appeal of having like a demon who was like your best friend and like your id as well. well. And going back to world building, I mean, come on.
0: That for me was my...
3: But I think those got better and better, which is quite rare with trilogies. I think sometimes the last is always the worst, but not in the case of The Amber Spyglass, which was wonderful.
0: Thank you so much, both of you. You're listening to The Arts Air from the BBC World Service. Let's turn the spotlight onto Radhe Jaggi now. What happens when the human body becomes an entire language? That's my way of describing Bharatanatyam, the Indian classical dance tradition from Tamil Nadu, that's South India. Intricate footwork, hand gestures, facial expressions, and extraordinary physical precision combine to tell stories, evoke emotion, and explore everything from the human to the divine. And one of the dancers carrying that ancient form into the present is Radhe Jaggi. I went to see her perform Bhakta in London recently, and I was mesmerized and transported. So Radhe, for someone who's never experienced a Bharatanatyam recital performance, how would you describe what's happening when you dance? What are you doing and revealing?
4: There's so many things happening at the same time. One is, of course, you have the technical choreography of it that you're thinking about. You're thinking about the space you're in, the light you're in. You're also, because you have thought through a certain perspective or you've thought through a certain journey from beginning to end, and you're kind of conscious about whether it is being portrayed to the audience. Are they able to understand? Are they with you at every moment? But Bhakta in particular, because it talks about devotion.
0: What does Bhakta mean?
4: Bhakta means devotee, and Bhakti is devotion. And the way I look at it is not as being devoted to any one thing, but as being, as a quality of being. And so kind of exploring some traditional and some non-traditional themes through that lens. And what's happening on stage is that as much as you're trying to embody a certain emotion or a certain character, there is also always this constant running of the mathematics behind it, the music behind it, the patterns that you're trying to create, and the story that you're trying to start from beginning to end. And it allowed me to maybe explore themes that are not common in dance. Like, for example, we also look at the conversation between death and a particular character, which would not be considered great to put on stage. It's a little inauspicious. But these art forms allow you to do that because it's like language. It's a grammar. You can write whatever you want with it once you know the language.
0: Yeah.
4: And it's important for everyone to understand it's not ancient, it's not stuck in the past, it's very
0: well
4: relevant.
0: You've brought it very much into the present, haven't you? There's an extraordinary language of hand gestures, facial expressions, eye movements. Can you describe for us how a single gesture or movement, like an eye movement, can tell a story?
4: So when you first start learning the movements, there are Sanskrit verses that you memorize. And so you're taught, okay, you move your eyes to the side, to this side is one particular thing, up and down is one thing, round is one thing. But then as you start learning more and more choreographies, your teacher starts to teach you how you look to the side, what it can mean. You can look very sneakily to the side. You can turn your head and be bold about it. You can tilt your head and then look to the side. Oh. And all of those things communicate very different things. Mm. So how do you look to the side in a way that the audience understands the same thing that you understand? And the same thing with hand gestures, or the same thing with facial expressions.
0: Well, I came with a friend who had no previous experience of the form, and I was concerned that, like, maybe not understanding some of the basics, let alone the mudras, like the hand gestures that all mean different things, that he wouldn't necessarily be able to follow. But you do something really clever and beautiful before each piece and story. Tell us what you do.
4: I have stolen this from some other very legendary Bharatanatyam dancers. There is a very senior dancer called Alar Melwali. The first time I saw her perform, she stepped onto stage in the spotlight and she she kind of has a very poetic way of expressing what she's about to do, and she does it with her hand gestures and everything. And initially I thought, why is she doing this? Because it's a very Indian audience. Then I saw Nrityagram, there were two Odissi dancers, Shurupa Sen and Bijoyini Satpathy. And Bijoyini comes on stage and does the dancing, but Shurupa does the speaking. And that's even more stylized and even more. So I kind of drew from that because my audience tends to be quite mixed culturally, and they're from all over the world. But I do it a little more casually.
0: I kind of
4: speak to the audience like they're my friends.
0: But you do it in a very succinct way. So in, you know, a couple of paragraphs, you've told us the story we're about to see. You've shown us that that means fish or swimming, or it's a work of art, just you doing that. So the night that I saw you, one of the stories that you performed was the Alak Niranjan story. It was outstanding, and I loved the music. Will you just briefly tell us that story?
4: So the Alak Niranjan, the story is an epic poem written by Pandarinatha Galagali, who's a poet from North Karnataka. And every time I heard it, I would just be in tears. So the story is that this saint or this sannyasi was going begging for alms from home to home. And this is very much part of the spiritual tradition. So if somebody comes to your home, you serve them food, you never send them away. And they only take alms for that day. They don't take food and keep it for the next day. So what they get is what they eat, and that's it. So he's come to her home, and she's this very wealthy woman. She's married, she's got children. She looks at him and she sees the fire in his eyes, and she just falls into them. So the next day, when he comes again the next day, unable to stop herself, she just looks at him and she says, "Your eyes are so full of fire and I have such desire." So he doesn't say anything. He just says Alak Niranjan and he kind of walks away. On the third day, when he comes back to the village to again beg for alms, she's already waiting at the door because now she has, you know, she's given away the secret. She's told him how she feels. And he comes begging for alms, and the only thing that they own is this one wooden bowl. They don't own anything else. And instead of receiving alms, he gives her the bowl. And he says, "Oh mother, yesterday you said that my eyes were so beautiful and full of fire. You expressed your desire for them. So here, take them." And he plucks out his eyes and he just hands them to her, completely unconcerned about his own pain or his own sacrifice, hoping that it'll spark a spiritual journey in her. And these are sort of, this is one of many stories of these kind of sannyasis who existed, who had no care or concern about themselves. If they had anything to offer and if it would impact somebody else, they would just give it. And it's so beautiful and so intense. And the music is incredible. And I have to say that it's not, I didn't choreograph it. I didn't set it. I just played the music one day and it just sort of happened. And I take no credit for how that piece comes out. Every time I do it, I'm in tears when I think about it. And I just have to listen to the story and it breaks something within me.
0: Your feet are so percussive and rhythmic. What does the dancer have to learn physically to like make those sounds and create that rhythm and be so precise?
4: So it's very much part of the grammar of Bharatanatyam. There's a lot of mathematics and pattern making that goes into it, but it's also a lot about technique. How you stamp your feet makes a difference. And of course, different floorings have different sound, and that's also why we wear ankle bells,
0: yes,
4: so that they emphasize the movement. And we explore a lot of patterns. In any sort of 8-beat time cycle, we divide it in very different ways. We talk about patterns of threes. We have different ways in which we do endings. And in Bharatanatyam, we have a lot of cross patterns. There are many times when the percussion is doing one thing and the dancers are doing something else.
0: It blows my mind. It really does. And I'm really bad at math, so
4: I am too, by the
0: are
4: way.
0: You? How can you be?
4: I finished 10th grade math and I was so happy that I passed my examination and that I never had to study math again. And one of the reasons I went to college to learn dance was I don't have to do homework and I don't have to do math. And all they did in the beginning was teach us math and time cycles. But the approach to math is very different. It's a lot more patterns. And so visually, I see the patterns as opposed to actually doing the mental math of it. And I think that... that's the only reason I managed to be a dancer otherwise. And so visually, I see the patterns as opposed to actually doing the mental math of it. And I think that that's

0: World Service with me, Nikki Bady. Finally, on today's Arts Hour, drummer, composer and music producer Salin is from Thailand and now lives and works in Canada. Her work, described as Afro-Thai funk, reflects a global palette of influences, and her album, Ramana, has received wide praise around the world. When she was in the UK recently, she was one of the last musicians to play in session at the BBC's legendary Maida Vale Studios, which recently closed its doors for the last time. Here she is talking to Jam Supernova about what it meant to her.
1: It's such an honor to be here because, like, so many legendary artists played here, like the Beatles and Nirvana and all, and so much more. So I just feel very honored to be able to play here right before.
2: Yeah.
1: They're gonna close.
2: Well, I always wonder, like, you know, are we being a little bit over sentimental, giving a place so much sort of, you know, emotion, attaching emotion so much to a place. Is there a musical place or space for you that you feel kind of has that same kind of pull? Could be anywhere in the world. Is there a space or place for yourself and your music?
1: I think definitely Thailand, because that's where I grew up and the vibe there, the people there. You know, a place is not just a place. It's like you had mentioned, there's like emotional tie to it. There's like passion in it. There's like events that happened, right? So I think almost everywhere I go, I feel that way in a way, because wherever I make music, it kind of holds a special meaning to me.
2: Before we get into the session, I want to, you know, we supported the album Ramana last year. We loved it. It was a real sort of standout for us. We did the sort of, you know, interview about the concept behind it. But like a year on from the record coming out, what's been going on for you? Like, how has life changed? What's happened?
1: Well, life has changed completely. I get to tour the whole world. I get to tour US, I get to tour Europe for the first time, and then even Asia, and going to Japan, and like just taking my music to different places that I wasn't able to do before. And within just 1 year, we went to so many different territories and continents and meeting so many different people.
2: And that's because of the album, this idea of traveling sonically between, you know, Thailand and West Africa, and this idea of what if the sound and the drum had traveled a different way around the world. As you've sort of toured the music and played these songs, have they taken on any new meanings?
1: Yeah, totally. For example, Igun Gun, which we always have played and made available. Like, I feel like this year when I heard it, my meaning of a song or like my emotion to it has grown so much.
2: I mean, for those that don't know, you know, you traveled with a suitcase sized drum. Tell me about that drum.
1: Yeah, it's called the Kuta drum. It's actually my husband who built it. Him and his mom was building it and selling it for a while. But yeah, he designed it. It was just, you know, I actually was busking before I became a full-time musician. So I would like just take my drums on the street and go play. So when we were trying to do the nature series, they started in Montreal. He said, oh, there's this spot on top of the mountain. I need to bring you there. And he was helping me carry all the drums. And he's like, how did you carry all this by yourself?
2: Wow.
1: I had like one suitcase and another like, kind of like a caddy with the drum attached to it. And then that night, like, I saw on YouTube somebody made like a suitcase version of the Kuta drum, but not exactly. And then when he saw that, he's like, I'm gonna build one. And I'm like, please don't build
2: that's
1: one
2: love. That's love, that's real love. And a man builds you a drum.
1: Yeah.

0: to a particular venue or space somewhere special? If so, where and why?
1: I'm very lucky that I get to perform at home quite a lot to a home audience. And that's nice, but it's not so much about the space as the people I perform to.
0: Right.
1: So I don't have one particular venue that I like, but I do like performing to smaller audiences because they're with you a little bit more and you can kind of converse with them and you can interact with them. And a lot of my performances tend to be to much larger audiences. And so you're very presenting. But if it's a small audience, you're just kind of chatting with them and they're kind of in it with you.
0: Rihanna, what about you? A favorite venue or cinema that you go to? Is there somewhere where you just get there and you go, oh yeah, this is...
2: I have several of those. A lot of them around Soho in London, because that's where I do a lot of screenings. But also I love the Vista Theatre in LA, in Los Angeles. It's owned by Tarantino now, but it's sort of like art deco. It's a beautiful cinema from the 20s. I had such an exciting experience there seeing Alex Garland's Civil War.
0: You saw it there?
2: Yes.
0: Wow.
2: Which was really, really cool. And they have like the reels before the film, you know, like the old cartoons, black and white. It was just like going back in time. This is what theatre should be. Cinemas should be like this.
0: Thank you both so much. And that's it for this week's Arts Hour. Thank you for your ears. And thank you to both my guests, Radhe Juggy and Rihanna Dillon. To hear more of the Arts Hour, do follow or subscribe to Artists at Work, wherever you get your BBC podcasts. For now, from me, Nikki Beatty, studio managers Mary Stone and Duncan Hannant, and producers Kieran Birmingham and Nikki Paxman, see you next week.

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Radhe, as a fellow performer, do you have that same emotional connection to

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1: It's The Splendid Table from APM, American Public Media. I'm Francis Lamb. Carla Hall is one of the most charming, fun, smart, adaptable people in food. I once saw her trip on stage and immediately do a roll and pop back up on her feet like a gymnast. So when she tells you there's something you actually must do the right way in the kitchen, you should listen.
2: I love baking. I love how exacting it is. I love how you can throw something together, but you can also do something that is sort of exacting and, you know, measure. And let me just say, get a scale. Can we tell people to get a darn scale, please? I wish my book came with a scale.
1: That's Carla Hall with her new book, Carla Bakes. And we have Martin Storage, winner of the Great American Baking Show, on for an episode that will make you want to fire up your oven. It's coming up on The Splendid Table.

0: 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I'm Francis Lamb, and this is The Splenda Table from APM American Public Media. You know, when I think of Midwestern bacon, I think of pies for fruit in season. I think of wheaty breads. I think of resourcefulness and gratitude. Meanwhile, in the South, I think of feather-light biscuits made with soft wheat, hearty cornbread, and showy cakes. Well, today's episode kind of took all of that and shook it all up for me. It's a show about Southern and Midwestern baking, but in ways I'd never thought about before. Later on, we're going to talk with Martin Sorge, author of Great Bakes, Modern Classic Bakes from the Midwest. We're going to start with the inimitable Carla Hall. Carla's an absolute favorite on our show. Always so fun and easy to talk to. And it's been just such a joy over the years watching her career evolve from being a caterer and Top Chef contestant to just an all-around culinary personality superstar, writing cookbooks, hosting talk shows, judging competitions, and her own food history show, which let her passion for traditional food shine. Well, her latest project is a book about baking. And while at first I figured it would be all about Southern classics, it's about so much more than that. Hey, Carla, it's great to see you.
1: Francis, it is always so great to see you. Seriously.
0: I am so happy for this. So we are here to talk about your new book, Carla Bakes. I am super excited about it. I was like salivating every page. But before we get to that, I want to talk to you because we haven't talked in a bit. And yep. You're always a very busy lady. I'm sure you've had like three new TV series you've done since the last time we talked. But specifically, there was a thing you were working on last time that you've now really done. I want to hear about your one-woman show.
1: Yes. You know what's so funny about that? Thank you for asking about it. I've been manifesting this or thinking about it for 7 years, and it finally happened. So it was at the Olney Theater Center in Olney, Maryland, and we were slated for 4 weeks. It was extended for another 2 weeks, so 6 weeks. I did 52 shows, and
0: 52.
1: My co-writers... Okay. Honestly, first of all, so let me just give a shout out to my co-writers who are Les Thomas and Lori Kay and my director, Lillianne Brown. And it was one of the hardest things I have ever done. And when I tell you, it's one thing to dream about something.
0: Yeah.
1: And then it's another thing to actually execute it. But at one point... It was about a week before we were supposed to open. I was in the bathroom saying, what have I done? I can't do it. I absolutely can't do it. And I was crying because I was like, well, maybe we can give the money back that people have gotten tickets. And I went back out. The first run of the rehearsal didn't go well. And Lillianne, the director, said, all right, let's do it again. And I was so mad. I was so mad. But it was like she looked into my soul and knew that I just needed to push through this feeling. Mm. And it was probably the most emotionally connected rehearsal that I had. And that was exactly what I needed. So I tell people I went through a breakdown and a breakthrough on the same day. Mm. And then other actors were telling me, "Oh yeah, that's right, that's right, that tracks." I'm like, "What?"
0: That's how we do this.
1: It was pretty awesome.
0: Everyone freaks out before the actual show happens.
1: Yeah.
0: But tell us about the show. Like, are you singing? Are you dancing? Are you cooking? Are you telling jokes?
1: So I am cooking. I have a fictitious TV show called The Perfect Bite. It is about my life, and I am in the show, and we go through. Flashbacks. So when I was my happy place, which is when I was 12 at theater camp, we go to when I was in college, when I majored in accounting, and then I worked at Price Waterhouse. All of these are flashbacks to sort of tell my story when I had a really bad breakup with a boyfriend, when I was online meeting my husband.
0: So it's autobiographical.
1: It's autobiographical. And there is a lot of interaction with the audience. Like, one of the things that may scare people, because you're not sure what somebody's going to do when it's live. But I love live. I love kind of not knowing. And I also love talking to people, and I love playing off of people. So there are five instances where I'm able to play off of the audience, where I bring them on as characters in my story. Mm. And then I go out in the audience as Auntie Carla, you know, telling people exactly what I think and asking them questions. And I don't know what they're going to say. I tell you, there was one instance where I talk about how people are always wearing black. And, you know, it's like, Auntie Carla has three words for you: color, color, and color. And I go to this one lady, and she's like, well, I went to a funeral before I came here. Oh, you said, yes, you're covering your black. So this lady goes, I went to a funeral. I'm like, okay. And then the audience is like, oh my gosh, that is so awkward. And I was like, look, nobody here is going to live forever. So we're all going to be going to a funeral. Somebody's going to be coming to our funeral. So I'm good. And then I talk to her, and then I walk away. I'm like, okay, now let's see how else I can stick my foot in my mouth. Okay. But I'm literally that raw, that present. And it's really fun. And one man said to me, you are so confident, you cannot get embarrassed. And it's not that, it's just that I want to take the audience on a journey, and it doesn't mm-hmm. serve them by being embarrassed. Do you know what I mean?
2: Mm-hmm, mm-hmm.
1: Yeah.
2: You were also, I mean, famously a master of the deflection. I remember a few years ago when you were hosting the James Beard Awards and you took a tumble, and in my mind now, it's like a quadruple somersault. You know, you like danced and pirouetted and land back on your feet. And but it was an iconic Carla Hall moment.
1: Yeah.
2: And so, okay, so thank you, Tom, about the show. I know we're here to talk about the book. And actually, I do think it's connected in the sense that I kind of felt like this book has been one I've always kind of knew you would write one day. Even you've written many books, and this is your first baking book. But, you know, it's interesting. Most restaurant chefs are not bakers.
1: Mm-hmm.
2: But I feel like for you, your culinary story, like baking has always been interwoven with mm-hmm. your, you know, with your savory cooking. I don't think you think of it even those as being so separate. It's not like, oh, the savory cooking and the pastry cooking. I think for you, it's always been you're making food, and part of it is tradition and traditions you came up in, and part of it is sort of weaving your tradition and telling your story. And so I've always yes. just knew that one day you would do a baking book. But tell me about that.
1: So baking for me is like casual Friday. I love to bake. It's also like crafting with food. Mm. You know, when I think about the first dessert that I always wanted to take to my customers when I had the lunch bunch was my granny's 5-flavor pound cake. And that was the cake that my grandmother made for us, you know, for all the special meals at our home, all of when we were in college, she would send it to her grandkids. So it was really, and to your point, it is not separate. There's not a sweet side and a savory side. It's what is the story that I want to tell about sort of growing up or where I've been, people I've met, you know, it's sort of all comes together. And I wanted to do a baking book before soul food. I was ready. Mm. I was like, oh, I'm going to do a baking book. And the publisher was like, no, you're not. I mean, that's when soul food came out. And I love soul food. I really did. I love the process of soul food. So, and interestingly enough, I think since then, I've done more baking shows. And so it makes sense for me to do it now. So when I pitched it again, and I initially wanted to do a baking book from the perspective of a judge on baking shows, right?
2: Oh, interesting.
1: You know, what I'm tasting for, what gets me excited. You know, I do not call myself a baker. I like to bake. So
2: sure.
1: Even in this book, I'm like, I'm trying some things that I've never tried before, but we're going to try them together. And I will have tested it, and I'm giving it to you to share, to try it yourself. And I'm also very much okay with not knowing everything about everything, you know? But I love baking. I love how exacting it is. I love how you can throw something together, but you can also do something that is sort of exacting and, you know, measure and let me just say, get a scale. Can we tell people to get a darn scale, please? I wish my book came with a scale.
2: You can play, you can, but get a scale. Like weigh your ingredients. Yeah.
1: Weigh your ingredients. Yes.
2: Yeah. Well, let me say this. I'm kind of glad that you waited to write your baking book, mm-hmm. because when I read this book, I feel very much a sense of, pardon me for using this word, because it feels like it's putting me in a sort of different place or whatever, but I feel like there's a maturity in this book and the recipes in this book and the approach to the recipes that maybe a younger you wouldn't have brought to it, because I see your interest in heritage and history that we've seen you evolve with over the years, and I see like an interest in using whole grains, different kinds of grains, both for deliciousness but also like nutrition. Like you write a bit about, you know, you're at a different age now and, you know, you are sort of more conscious about what you're putting in your body and you want to share that again in a delicious way. So I love all those elements of the book. So let's get to some of the recipes. And one that I do think kind of speaks to all this is your spiced sorghum drop biscuits.
1: Yes.
2: Everyone knows you make a great biscuit, but here you are playing with it, with the spices and with the sorghum flour. Tell us about this recipe and what, how you came to it.
1: So every book that I've done, there are biscuits, right? Every book that I've done, there's a pound cake. And the same way that you described, like in using different grains, there was a time where I was so into sorghum, especially when I did soul food and seeing the connection to sorghum and West Africa, that I wanted to be a part of the sorghum board. I was like, where are the sorghum board people? Do they need to call me? Because
2: I felt like,
1: you know, right? there's the pearl sorghum, there's the flour, there's the grain, you know, and this nuttiness, and it's just delicious. And I feel like there's so many people who are gluten-free or gluten intolerant that I have a little bit of an intolerance, so I want to give them something as well. So it comes from several places. It comes from a historical place where you're wanting to use these different grains from West Africa. It comes from a place of, you know, my body now, as I get older, it really likes less wheat flour. And then it comes from a place of flavor and what goes with it, and getting people out of this one grain. Because if you're using sorghum, that means you can also try another grain, you know, and I want you to get used to using other grains.
2: We'll be back in a minute with more from Carla Hall, author of Carla Bakes. I'm Francis Lamb, and this is The Splendid Table from APM, American Public Media.

0: 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I'm Francis Lamb, and this is The Splendid Table, the show for curious cooks and eaters. We're talking right now with superstar Carla Hall, and her latest book is Carla Bakes. Let's get back to it with her. So talk about sorghum flour itself. Can you describe it and describe what it does in this biscuit?
1: So in this recipe, the sorghum adds a sense of nuttiness. Now, it's a very finely milled sorghum that I used. I do mix it, you know, with all purpose, there's a nuttiness to it. And I think when I think about the biscuits that I grew up on, the buttermilk stood out. You know, like the buttermilk, the butter stood out, the flakiness. But as I get older, I'm wanting something that is of more interest to my palate. Mm. I'd look for more savory notes. And so this is also a very fast biscuit to throw together. It comes together very easily. And I was talking to Lisa Yokelson, Baking by Flavor, about these drop biscuits. For me, I wanted to, quote unquote, sell the use of sorghum as a flavor builder, you know, and Lisa is known for building flavors. And we were talking about this sorghum flour and the nuttiness. And so if it's nutty, what would you pair it with? And that hints now you want to add some spices and you want to go in a different direction than where I've taken you before with just a plain biscuit. And so that is how I was looking at this recipe. And I remember testing flours. The best way to test flours is in a pancake, because you just throw it in there. It's a quick batter.
0: You make the pancake.
1: And then you can taste it. So I started tasting it as a pancake, and then I started adding spices.
0: I love that you say that, because my kid loves pancakes. I was never really a big pancake maker at home, but now I'm, you know, one day a week I am, you know, pancake chef, and I'm a short order cook. And, you know, it was every single week, I'm like, you know, how do we jazz this up? So really, it came from a flavor place. And I started playing around. And again, I'm not a great baker by any stretch of imagination, but pancakes are so forgiving. So I would take the pancake recipe we would use, and I would do it with all whole wheat flour instead of AP. And okay, that came out a little bit sort of tougher than we want. And so I mixed it. It was like 3/4 to 1/4, half and half. You know, we found a ratio that we liked. And then I started playing with almond flour and just literally subbing out half a cup of almond flour and just seeing the different result. It's been fun. It's been interesting. Turns out our favorite is half almond flour and half whole wheat flour. Who knew?
1: But it's really great. Let me ask you this. Do you ever use the whole wheat white flour?
0: You know, I don't. I've seen it. I'm like, I don't know what this is. Like whole wheat white flour? Is that God's plan?
1: A whole wheat pastry. Like, I think it's a whole wheat pastry flour, which is a finer grind. They call it golden wheat, whole wheat white, whole wheat pastry. And I think it's different names. I feel like they were trying to land on a name that worked with the people. Right? But I love that you're playing with pancakes. Someone years ago told me that. I mean, it was decades ago about playing with different flours with pancakes, because it's not like a bread. You're not investing so much time in it, right? It's something that you already know, something that you're familiar with, something that is really, you know, relatively quick. But one of the things that I fell into in this book was about hydrating the flour. So now, do you eat your pancakes the day of, that you make it like an hour later, or do you make the batter the day before?
0: It's like they need to get on the table now, and I am barely awake.
1: So if you're being the short order cook, you could make that batter the night before, put it in your fridge. It would have, the liquids would have rehydrated the flour, and you will get a very different pancake.
0: It becomes more tender, right?
1: Yes.
0: So like literally the flour will absorb the water like into the cells.
1: Yes.
0: More. And I've seen people do that with like chocolate chip cookies. You know, like make your cookie batter the day before and it comes out very different the next day. And like some people are absolutely 100% like religious about that.
1: Yeah, I was.
0: Okay, so speaking of cookies.
1: Yes.
0: Your cookie chapter is like, it's got a lot of fun stuff. And there's like stuff I did not expect, including savory cookies.
1: Yes.
0: Parmesan shortbread sandwich cookies with tomato basil cream cheese.
1: Come on. What?
0: I mean, I can see people being like, what? But also like right away, I'm like, oh, it's Carla. So yeah. Like the southernness is like, oh, that's kind of like a cheese straw. Right? Yeah. Like it's like a yes. cheese. But so tell us about this recipe, how you came to it, and how it eats. Like, how was your savory Parmesan cookie?
1: So I had a cookie company, the Carla Hall cookies, you know, the little tiny bites. And one of them was this cheddar shortbread. So I wanted to do another cheese. But it is like the cookie straw. So it is very sandy, very tender. It's a very tender cookie. The cream cheese factor was, I'm like, if I had, as a caterer, if I had to do breads and spreads and think about what dip I would want with Parmesan cheese, and you think about, you know, mozzarella, tomato, basil. So why can't it be Parmesan, tomato, basil? When you do a lasagna, and you pair in that ricotta, the Parmesan cheese to make it a bit of a bite, and you throw in some black pepper. That's what I was thinking of. Generally, when I do savory things, I have a dish that I may be mimicking in terms of flavor profiles, what goes together. It's what I call my Top Chef moments. You know, you're like, okay, you gave me Fritos. What am I gonna put with it? What goes with corn? Okay, right? So that's what happens in my head.
0: Right on. So how does it eat? Does it eat very savory? Like, is it really a cookie?
1: It's savory. You get a little tang from the cream cheese, but the tomatoes make it a little bit, the tomatoes are a little bit sweeter, you know what I mean? But they're tangy, savory with the basil. It is a delicious cookie to go on a cheese tray. It's great for people who want a little something after dessert, but the people who would choose cheese over chocolate.
0: Mm-hmm.
1: You know, very snack, picnic, that type of cookie.
0: Okay, well, I'm going to jump to another recipe because, okay, so you're like flipping that one, and here's the one flipping the other direction. Focaccia. Uh-huh. Everyone loves a focaccia.
1: Yeah, okay.
0: And yes. Everyone loves it. Salty and crispy and olive oily, and yours is chocolatey.
1: It is chocolatey, and it has that fruit in it.
0: Yeah.
1: Yes. So you're talking about the chocolate focaccia with the hibiscus and port wine soaked fruit.
0: Yeah.
1: Right. So when I did the black cake, the blackish cake, and I wanted to do the blackish cake because I wanted to do a fruit cake that somebody would actually like. Okay. I mean, this is how I'm creating something. So I make the fruit for the blackish cake. So if I already have this fruit and I'm asking you to make a big batch of it, now I'm like, where else am I going to use it? And I thought focaccia, because when I was thinking about if I make focaccia, and sometimes I do roasted cherry tomatoes. And when I'm doing like this,
0: You're putting the dimples in the focaccia.
1: I'm putting the dimples into the focaccia, right, with the olive oil.
0: You're like channeling right now.
1: You totally get me. Yeah, so I'm doing that. And I'm wanting to use that fruit, but I'm thinking about, honestly, chocolate salami. So again, I'm going back to this cheese board. And I'm like, okay, chocolate salami. But now I want to do chocolate focaccia. So again, I was inspired along the Italian tradition, but wanting to put a spin on it with things that now I know you already have in your kitchen because you're going to make that blackish cake.
0: Well, first of all, I like to say you're inspired by the Italian tradition because I can only imagine the Italians being like, Bob!
1: Correct.
0: How could you?
1: They 100% would. 100%. And I'm going to tell you, you know what's so funny about that? What I feel like sometimes the most freeing somebody can be is to not be from the particular tradition. I may not be able to be as freeing in the Southern tradition because it is so steeped in my food memories and my body and all of my Southern relationships. So I'm not free.
0: Yeah.
1: I mean, you know what I mean? Like,
0: you can't bear to think of what Auntie would say, but what Nona says, whatever. I don't got a Nona.
1: Exactly. Right. But I respect the traditions. And from my travels in Italy and talking to these folks who have become my friends, I'm like, it's kind of like, thank you for sharing this with me. Now I really want to do this with it.
0: Yeah, sure. Well, I mean, just to go back to this, the actual chocolate focaccia recipe, I mean, it sounds, you know, like, holy cow, what are you talking about? And it looks almost like a slice of chocolate cake. But when you're reading the recipe, it is a focaccia recipe. And the chocolate comes from, it comes from cocoa powder, which gives it, I'm sure, I've not tasted it, but I can just imagine, right? Gives it like a depth. And like, yes, a cocoa flavor, but not like chocolatey, not like a chocolate cake, right? It has like a depth, a sort of like, maybe like a little bit of bitterness. That's probably pretty nice with the salt and the soaked fruit. And there's like a little bit of sugar to balance it. But I love in the head note, you're like, oh, I love this actually for sandwiches.
1: Yes. It is not a sweet bread. So the chocolate is bitter. And then the salt is definitely there because I do a sprinkle of salt, you know, afterwards. You're getting some of the sweetness from the red fruit, so the plums and the cherries. You're getting a little bit of that, but it wouldn't be any different than a raisin, right, to be putting in this. The chew of the focaccia is absolutely kind of classic, and it just pulls, and it does not eat like a cake.
0: Yeah. A focaccia chew. That's like an iconic
1: chew.
0: Texture.
1: Thank you. Yes.
0: Right on. I think we have time for one more. And this is not so much a recipe, I think, as it's more like a technique, or like it's a base recipe, but I've heard of cream cheese pie dough before, but I've never really stopped to like really think about it until I saw yours. And what really drew me to it was like, is this like the easiest pie dough ever made? Like, 100%. People get so... You know, like people who are great bakers are very particular about it. Like, oh, the butter must be exactly this size. You know, you have to like massage it in like a Swedish masseuse. The water has to be like exactly, you know, 33 degrees and you pour it in drop by drop and, you know, like blah, blah, blah, blah, blah. And the cream cheese pie dough is put your cream cheese, put your flour in a mixer, walk away for 4 minutes or, you know, whatever it was. Yeah. Tell us about
1: this. You have butter, cream cheese, flour, salt. That's it. When I was catering, it was my go-to workhorse of a pie dough because this is what I would use for my empanadas. This is what I would make ahead, freeze, or make the empanadas freeze, right? You know, what I would make my little Pop-Tarts. I was very conscious of doing recipes that were very simple that I really wanted people to feel like I have a handle on this. Mm. I am making something delicious. I mean, if you are a new baker... Also, if you are a seasoned baker, this can be your workhorse. If you're doing a lot of baking in the holidays, if you are, you know, having to do a lot of turnover, this is it. And I show you this pie dough, and then I also will put curry in it, which means if I'm putting curry in it, you can do anything. You can put any spices in it, right? I am asking you to trust me with this, and I'm telling you, I will swear by this pie dough recipe. And my pie doughs are also made in a mixer with the paddle. I've been doing it. I think people first saw me do this, a pie dough, like a traditional butter pie dough on Top Chef. I throw everything in the mixer. It comes together. I throw it, boom. Yeah. One of the people that I spoke to, so my recipe tester, Bonnie Benwick, she also knows Dory Greenspan. One of the things that I love Dory Greenspan so much.
0: Actually, I just adore all the women you just mentioned. Yeah.
1: Right?
0: Oh, yeah. God, Bonnie's great. Yeah.
1: So instead of doing that ball or the disc, which sometimes people say, put it in a ball. I'm like, I'm not doing the ball. Put it in a disc. Okay, I'll do the disc. And then the disc is 1 inch thick. So Dory's like, go ahead and roll it out. Dory's like, while it's still soft, go ahead and roll it out, just maybe a half inch or a little less, and then throw it into the refrigerator. Let it get hard and then finish rolling it. Because when you do your pie doughs, like some pie doughs, if it's not too warm, you probably cannot do that in the summer because your butter has gotten too soft. But if you work quickly, it's not going to really matter with that cream cheese pie dough. You roll it out like maybe just over a quarter of an inch, put it in the refrigerator or the freezer, hold it like that. So when you get ready to make, let's say, the Pop-Tarts, you're not working so hard from this thick disc down to where you need it to be, to an eighth of an inch.
0: Give yourself like a tricep workout to kind of roll out. Yeah.
1: Right, right.
0: So this is like the most user-friendly dough ever.
1: User-friendly. And I want people to use it. I want them to make it their own. So that's sort of my philosophy around that pie dough.
0: I love it. Well, Carla, this has been so fun to talk with you. I'm so glad we have to catch up a bit in the beginning, but also now I have a new pie dough recipe to put in my back pocket. So thank you so much.
1: And pancakes, because you're going to try.
0: And pancakes. Yeah, now an infinite world of pancakes to experiment
1: with. Yes. Thank you so much.
0: Carla Hall is the author of Carla Bakes, Sweet, Savory, and From the Heart. And she left us with a recipe for those savory Parmesan shortbread cookies. It's at splendidtable.org. And hey, check out the extended video of our interview at our YouTube page. Now, earlier in the show, I said that if you would have asked me about the hallmarks of Midwestern baking, I would have turned right away, frankly, to some cliches. Pies with grapefruits in their short seasons, white breads from the land of wheat. But Martin Sorge's book, Great Bakes, Modern Classic Bakes from the Midwest, shook me out of the cliches, because he writes lovingly about those things, yes, but also about stunningly delicate cakes or intensely hearty German breads. And to hear him talk about these things is to want to taste everything he's written a recipe for. So, hey, Martin, thanks for stopping by.
2: Thank you so much for having me, Francis. It's an honor.
0: Oh, I'm excited to talk with you. I think there's so many cool ideas in your book, and I want to bake everything in it. So I want to get right into it.
2: Let's do it.
0: And actually, before you became this, you know, fabulous baker, you wrote in your book that when you were a kid, the first thing you ever baked was biscuits, and you did it by setting them on fire in the microwave.
2: I did. We always made Bisquick biscuits as a kid, and you just stir some things together and put them in the oven. And I thought, oh, I'll just mix flour and water together and put it in the microwave for 20 minutes in a plastic bowl. And that did not go well.
0: Oh my God, the stench.
2: But it didn't stop me from baking.
0: I love that. I love that. The stick-to-itiveness with you since you were young. Okay, but actually, I want to start with biscuits because you have become a better biscuit maker since then. And I loved in the introduction to your biscuit recipe, you write about how you're a fan of like tender, crumbly biscuits. And I love biscuits of all kinds, but I do think people tend to like fetishize flaky biscuits. Like people, it's so flaky, it's so flaky, it's so flaky. But the really tender ones that are just sort of like you bite into it and there's just a little bit of resistance and that sort of like comes apart is such a wonderful eating experience on its own. And then I was stunned by the way you incorporate butter into your dough, like the technique. I've never seen this before. So a flaky biscuit, right? You kind of make almost like a lamination where you want to smear the butter so it's between layers of flour. And a crumbly one, you don't do that. You just cut it in or whatever. But you have this very cool way of, well, why don't you describe how you actually incorporate the butter in?
2: So I've seen this a few different places and it became part of my biscuit making routine where you melt the butter until it's just melted, not too hot. And then you pour it into ice cold buttermilk while stirring. And then the butter cools and creates these chunks in the buttermilk. It looks disgusting.
0: Yeah.
2: But then you just stir that into the flour and then you don't have to overwork it and you have these discrete chunks of butter in the dough. And that, plus I use a little bit of cream cheese in the dough, creates these perfectly just like tender, melt-in-the-mouth biscuits that are crusty on the edge, but just like give as soon as you bite into them. And to me, like that's the perfect biscuit. And you also don't have to grate frozen butter, which is something I hate doing.
0: You know, I think people like, oh, you just use a grater. I'm like, yeah, I like my knuckles.
2: Yes.
0: Like, maybe you don't.
2: I think that's what I wrote in my book. I like my knuckles too much to grate frozen butter.
0: Yes. Okay, so people all over the country make biscuits. Obviously, your book is about Midwestern baking, but I think a lot of people have just a certain connection in their minds with Southern food and biscuits. Mm-hmm. But you are really proud of being a Midwestern baker. And what I loved about the book too is it doesn't all try to be like all country cute about it. Like mm-hmm. it's not these cliched ideas of the Midwest. And one of the ways you talk about the Midwesternness in your baking, for instance, is in the love you have of different flours, like grains mm-hmm. that have a connection to the region beyond mm-hmm. just your standard, you know, AP all-purpose flour.
2: Yeah, so I've taken my like love of the farmer's market or farm stands to my flour. And so I've built relationships with folks at Janie's Mill, which is an hour south of Chicago. And I just adore their rye flour and their buckwheat flour. And I love it so much that I went to their field to take a photo for the book. And I like to think of flour as another way to add flavor to your bakes, aside from just an extract or a fruit.
0: We'll be back with more Midwest Baking with Martin Sorge, author of Great Bakes, in just a minute. I'm Francis Lamb, and this is The Splendid Table from American Public Media.

0: 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I'm Francis Lamb, and this is The Splendid Table, the show for curious cooks and eaters. We're talking with Martin Sorge, winner of the Great American Baking Show and author of Great Bakes, Modern Classic Bakes from the Midwest. Let's get back to it with him. So tell us about how these flours work and what kind of flavors you can get by using, say, rye or buckwheat.
1: So rye flour is one of my absolute favorites. It works a little different than wheat flour. It doesn't have as much gluten. It holds on to moisture in a different way. So I use it in something like my brownies to keep them extra gooey, even if maybe you overbake them a little bit. I have a chocolate chip cookie recipe where I use all rye flour and cherries and cocoa nibs. And that rye flour keeps these kind of chunky cookies, again, kind of chewy and gooey in the middle without feeling underbaked. And then, of course, I love rye in bread. So I have a 100% whole grain rye Vollkornbrot, which I learned to make in Germany, which really gives you that pure flavor of, you know, a well-fermented rye loaf, which almost has notes of like cinnamon and stone fruit from a long fermentation and all of that rye flour. And it's for folks who think, hey, I don't really like rye bread, but, you know, they might just not like the flavor of caraway. And in this bread, it's so mild and rich. And then you have a gluten-free grain like buckwheat, which almost has this grassy, earthy note that you can almost swap one for one for all-purpose flour in a lot of bakes. So I use it in muffins, cookies, and this really beautiful hazelnut and buckwheat cake recipe where the buckwheat and the hazelnuts are really the main flavor in that cake. There's some vanilla extract in it, but it's really that kind of earthy, grassy buckwheat flavor that stands out in the cake.
0: Yeah. You know, cake, you know, obviously is a, it's a treat, it's a dessert, you know, you don't think of it as being necessarily a health food. And you know, I appreciate all philosophies of baking, but when people say, oh, this is a healthy cake, I'm like, uh-huh, great. But I think there's something even beyond the sort of like quote unquote healthiness of it, there's a wholesomeness, I think, to the flavor of these grains. There's like a heartiness. You know, it's not about being like light and ethereal and delicate and disappears, right? It's about something that has a sort of soul, you know,
1: exactly.
0: It has a kind of lasting quality.
1: Yeah, it adds like kind of a breadth and a complexity to any bake that almost gives it a lot more richness without adding more butter or sugar or flavorings.
0: Mm. Is there, I mean, you said the buckwheat, you can pretty much sub one for one with all-purpose flour. Like, would you just grab your favorite recipe and just substitute the buckwheat flour, or would you do a mix?
1: Yeah, for almost any cake recipe or cookie recipe or muffins, you really can almost always do a one-for-one swap. It'll change the texture a little bit. And buckwheat for sure has a flavor. So it's assertive and it's not, you know, just like a one-for-one gluten-free flour blend. But I do that in my brownies and my chocolate cake recipe, one-for-one swaps for all purpose. And they really come out with the same texture. So it's a wonderful way both to make it gluten-free, but also just to change the flavor up. You know, I eat lots of gluten, but I still use buckwheat all the time. And it's also beautiful in shortbread where the flavor of buckwheat just shines.
0: Yeah. And then rye, well, rye is probably a little bit different, I would imagine.
1: Yeah, rye doesn't work one-for-one swaps for everything because it just behaves really differently from wheat and other grains. But there's some places like in brownies where it works really well. And then when using it in bread, you really have to rethink how you bake bread because it works completely different.
0: Yeah. Okay, so I live in New York, right? And when we say rye bread in a deli, for instance, it's almost always basically white bread.
1: Yeah.
0: Like basically like white bread.
1: Yeah.
0: With a little bit of caraway, which I love. I love the flavor of the caraway in it. But when you talk about rye bread and you're from a region of the country where there is like a huge tradition of like German heritage, Northern Scandinavian heritage, which are very rye heavy baking cultures, you're talking about something quite different than what I, you know, having a pastrami sandwich here.
1: Yeah, so as I was writing this book, I thought a lot about, like, what's my Midwestern story? And I have really strong German heritage going back to the mid-1800s in the part of Indiana where I'm from, which is a very German city, Fort Wayne. And I realized when I first went to Germany that these rye breads taste really different from, again, that deli rye bread I grew up tasting that didn't have caraway in it. It had this, like, dense, moist texture, can be sliced super thin. Yeah. And so I actually went back to Germany and studied bread baking there and learned how to make that classic 100% rye bread where you're actually getting the rye flavor. A lot of deli rye breads, which I still love, in Germany would be called wheat bread or wheat mixed bread because they are mostly wheat flour, and that flavor is caraway, which I really enjoy, but that's not the flavor of rye flour itself. So I really wanted to include some recipes that almost reach back into my heritage and celebrate the beauty of German bread, which I think is my favorite bread culture on the planet.
0: I was stunned the first time I saw one. To be completely honest, I wouldn't have looked at it and been like, oh, that's bread. Yeah, you know, often they're loaf-shaped, but they're so dense. Mm-hmm. There's almost no air. You know, there's not like a light crumb or not like a sourdough wheat bread where there's like big, beautiful air pockets. There's almost none of that. It's very almost uniform. And like you said, they're so moist and so rich. You can slice them super thin and they would just like still hold on to themselves. There's like a stickiness to them almost, but the flavor is so...
1: Yeah, it's so... They're almost like beautiful. A brick, to be honest. Like, they're really heavy, but you can...
0: But deliciously. Yes. Like, they're good. Like, it's hard to tell people that and have them not be like, that sounds awful.
1: Yeah, and the aroma of the bread, especially, like, it comes out of the oven, and it, I think, has much more complex aroma than even a wheat-based sourdough bread. I bring it out of the oven, and I'm, like, transported back to a German bakery. And the funny thing is, after you bake these loaves, you actually have to wait a whole day to cut into them to let the moisture equalize. But then when you get this thin slice, slather it with a good salted butter, the bread itself is really where all the flavor comes from. And you can top it with anything you like, from jam to cheese and cured meats to, you know, the best, which is just some butter.
0: Oh, yeah, it's a really magnificent tradition. And I really am glad that you have these in your book. But it's funny, like you're saying, like, this is part of your heritage, you know, going back to Germany, but also in the region where you live. And yet these breads are not super popular. Like, you don't see them in a lot of bakeries, or at least that I found. I've spent a fair amount of time in Michigan and Minnesota, and I don't think I've ever seen these like dense, whole 100% rye breads in bakeries.
1: No, they're really rare. You know, back when German immigration was at its peak, most of the employees at bakeries in America were from Germany or of German descent. So there was more of that back in the day, but with industrialization and war and all of that, it's really kind of homogenized a lot of the bread to all be pretty similar. So I'm on a quest to kind of reintroduce them, to normalize slightly denser breads, and just broaden the options we have here, because I just love them so much.
0: Yeah. All right, let's go from something super dense and rich to something light and rich. I want to ask you about this cake, this recipe for whipped cream cake. So, you know, obviously cakes are usually sold on their flavors, right? Oh, it's a chocolate, caramel, coconut. You know, like, you just add more flavor descriptors and people are like, ooh, yum, yum, yum. But I was looking at the ingredients for this, and this recipe has, like, there's almost no claim about the flavor. Like, the ingredients are like cream, egg, sugar, a little bit of vanilla, and a tiny bit of almond extract. That might actually be it. So it's really about the texture, I think, that makes this cake special.
1: Yeah.
0: Tell us about it.
1: It's almost like my version of almost a chiffon cake. So I read a lot of recipes about older recipes where people added whipped cream into cake batter. And I thought, you know, when you're making a Genoese cake or a chiffon, you stir in oil and egg yolks and something else. And I thought, what if I whip the egg whites so they're super, super fluffy. And then instead of folding in melted butter, which is kind of difficult, what if I fold in a bunch of whipped cream to add the fat and the richness and some moisture? And it turned into this like cloud of a cake. And it's my favorite way to feature you know, really kind of more delicate flavor. So it's really about this fluffy texture. And then I just love serving it with jam and berries and then whipped cream frosting to kind of double down on that whipped cream. So it's just this almost like trifle of a dessert in cake form.
0: Oh, it's cool. And there's a bit of an unusual technique in whipping the eggs too. Will you tell us about?
1: Yeah, so this is something I learned from Nicola Lamb, who's one of my favorite other cookbook authors and writers, where to get a really nice fluffy cake and an even crumb structure, first you whip the Nicola Lamb, who's one of my favorite other cookbook authors and writers, where to get a really nice fluffy cake and an

0: bubbles, and that egg foam deflates easily. So that long mixing time, it seems like it's a little bit annoying, but you have the mixer out. You can just add a few minutes and you get this beautiful...
1: Yeah, go have a cup of tea somewhere, you know, like sit on the porch for a minute.
0: You get a beautifully even, light, fluffy cake.
1: That's so counterintuitive to me. You know, I'm always afraid of over whipping.
0: Mm-hmm.
1: And so I would have imagined that you'd be over whipping the eggs.
0: No. And the other... There's another counterintuitive thing too with this cake or any foam cake is after you bake it, drop it on the counter, and that actually helps keep it from sinking.
1: What?
0: Yes. And a lot of professional bakers do this too with a chiffon or angel food or this whipped cream cake. After it comes out of the oven, give it one drop onto the counter, and that helps release some of the steam and actually keeps the cake from shrinking too much. You might think, no, that's going to make the cake sink, but I've done it side by side, and that drop after baking is really helpful.
1: Oh, that's so cool.
0: And I don't know fully the science behind it, but I've seen professional bakers do it as well.
1: Maybe it's science, maybe it's sorcery.
0: Yeah.
1: Okay, I want to go to another thing, and this does feel very sort of more traditionally Midwestern to me, but I haven't seen a pie like this in a really long time, and it just made me smile thinking of it. But your strawberry pie... I have to admit, I recently had a strawberry pie just a couple weeks ago. I won't name the bakery because I otherwise love them, but it made me so sad because it was like such a heavy pie.
0: Mm.
1: It was like a ton of fruit that had been cooked a really long time, but like not in a way that made it like, oh, so super concentrated, and but just felt like a lot of stuff cooked for a long time. And your strawberry pie goes the totally opposite direction. Tell us about it.
0: So I have a fresh strawberry pie with a pretzel crust in this book. So I grew up, I remember my aunt used to always make fresh strawberry pie when we visited, and it was something really near and dear to me. But I also really do not like cooked strawberries. I find the texture and flavor really lacking. And I found out that strawberries have one of the most complex amounts of aromas compared to any other fruit. And most of those are volatile aromas. So when you cook them, those aromas go away. So actually fresh strawberries have more flavor and aroma to them. And so keeping them fresh, surrounding them with kind of like a gelatin made with fresh strawberries and some freeze-dried strawberries gives you this pure strawberry flavor. It's really light. It's almost just like eating a mountain of fruit with a little kind of salty sweet pretzel crust. And it's a really great summer dessert too, because it doesn't take a lot of baking. You bake the crust for a few minutes, but otherwise it's a low-baked dessert with, you know, you can eat three slices.
1: It's like eating a fruit salad.
0: Exactly.
1: Okay, I think we have time for one more, and I want to get to this one because this also sounds like something I've not seen before and really fabulous. Coconut caramel brownies. Sounds great, but the way you actually get the coconut caramel in the brownie is very cool.
0: Yeah, so you make a dry caramel, you add some coconut milk and coconut oil and a little coconut rum and vanilla, and you cook it until it's like kind of a chewy caramel. Spread it out on a baking sheet, and then you make the brownie batter, put it in the pan, and then you kind of break it up into pieces on the brownie batter. And as it cooks, the caramel continues to cook. So you get an almost like lightly crunchy, a little bit chewy caramel on top of your brownies, and it gives you that chocolate coconut combo, which I just can't get enough of. And it's a fun way to, A, learn to make caramel, which some people find intimidating, then get that toasty, rich, like heady coconut flavor on your brownies.
1: Yeah. What I love about this is the idea that you're making a caramel, but then you're actually... like you're kind of candying the caramel, right? Because you're cooking it even further so that the sugar goes beyond that beautiful sort of creamy, unctuous caramel to like a candied temperature.
0: Yeah.
1: But you don't have to like mess with the candy because it just kind of happens on its own on top of the brownie.
0: It does. I actually made this on accident. I was going for like a gooey, sticky caramel and I overcooked it. And then I said, well, I've made this. Let's just put it on the brownies. And when it came out, I said, oh, I think I like this better.
1: Well, this has been a real blast, Martin. Thank you so much for coming by.
0: Well, thank you so much for having me, Francis.
1: Martin Sorge is the author of Great Bakes, Modern Classic Bakes from the Midwest. He left us with a recipe for those very

0: cool coconut caramel brownies. Get it at splendidtable.org. And that is our show for this week. We hope you enjoyed it. Fire up your oven. We'll talk to you next week. And hey, a quick thank you from all of us here at the Splendid Table. 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I'm Francis Lam, and this is APM, American Public Media.
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4: Welcome, friends, to another edition of Economic Update, a weekly program devoted to the economic dimensions of our lives and those of our children. I'm your host, Richard Wolf. I'm going to begin my updates today by talking about efforts of the Starbucks Workers United Union. This is a union that began 5 years ago. It began with some courageous baristas at Starbucks who said they wanted and they needed a union. And they believed, many of them, that they worked for an employer who would at least be fair about the effort of employees to do that. They turned out to have been mistaken in that. Here we are, 5 years later. 12,000 workers at Starbucks have signed up for this union at 700 locations. About 5% of the workforce, even though the numbers are large. And so frustrated that their unions have been not taken seriously, no contract has been signed by the employer, despite the fact that in these locations, the union won the elections that were held there. So there have been also hundreds of unresolved complaints filed with the National Labor Relations Board, as union efforts like this normally do. They even reduced their demand from a $20 an hour minimum wage to $17 an hour minimum wage. None of that worked. So what they have done, Starbucks Workers United, has been to announce a boycott. The boycott of Starbucks. They're appealing to people who believe in a fair deal for working folks to honor their boycott. It has been officially endorsed both by the AFL-CIO and the member union of that, SEIU, Service Workers Employees International Union. Think about it. Think about what this means. Think about what moment in American history this is occurring at. My next update is a little unusual. It's not about an event, although it was stimulated by an event. The event in question was the passing of Dolly Parton, someone whose work I've admired all my life, and who wrote a song many years ago that was the theme song of a film many of you, I'm sure, remember. The film was called 9 to 5, and it starred Dolly Parton and Jane Fonda, and I forget the third actress's name, but it'll come to me. My apologies for that. I'm going to read to you the lyrics of the song that Dolly Parton wrote and sang in that film. Why? Because it's a comment on what we do in this program every week as anything I or my guests have ever said. Here we go. Working 9 to 5, what a way to make a living. barely getting by. It's all taken and no given. They just use your mind and you never get the credit. It's enough to drive you crazy if you let it. 9 to 5, yeah, they got you where they want you. There's a better life and you think about it, don't you? It's a rich man's game, no matter what they call it. And you spend your life putting money in his wallet. 9 to 5, oh, what a way to make a living. Barely getting by, it's all taken and no given. They just use your mind and they never give you credit. It's enough to drive you crazy if you let it. 9 to 5, yeah, they got you where they want you. There's a better life and you think about it, don't you? It's a rich man's game, no matter what they call it, and you spend your life putting money in his wallet. 9 to 5. The third update for today is about the elections that are happening across America, both the ones in the recent months and the ones coming up, particularly the midterms early in November. I want to begin by talking about an election that happened a couple of weeks ago that didn't get the attention it should have, because it is remarkable, as all of the recent elections are. I'm talking, of course, about the surging victories at the polls achieved by those folks, either members of DSA, Democratic Socialists of America, or candidates who distinguish themselves with the word progressive, or friends of DSA, or words to that effect. The election in particular I want to talk to you about occurred in the state of Oklahoma. In that state, not particularly known for its progressive voter population, a young woman named Nkelia Jasmine Thomas won the Democratic Party primary for the United States Senate. She is a Democratic Socialist. She identifies with them. But she also is remarkable in a number of ways that will allow me to talk about these elections in general. In her case, by profession, she's a nurse. She's 31 years of age, a professional nurse, and a member of the Chickasaw Nation of the Indigenous American people. Her husband is currently serving in the United States military. She won with 58% of the vote. In other words, wasn't close. She won against what? Her opponent, one of the leading Democrats in the state, was endorsed by pretty much all the leaders of the Democratic Party in the state of Oklahoma. She raised a total of $57,000, and she spent all of it. Her current balance is $450. In other words, she's going into the race for the Senate with a Republican opponent with a bank account of $450. Her GOP opponent is Kevin Hern. He's currently a U.S. representative from a district in Oklahoma. He is supported by the entire leadership of the Republican Party. He has already raised $9 million as against her $450. Not million, just $450. He's already spent, her Republican opponent, $7 million he's raised. So he's entering the race with $2 million. And so you can see it as a perfect example of the money and the old and the traditional political leadership versus the young, the working class, and the people without the money, but with the spirit, and it turns out with the votes. Classic confrontation that is happening across America. It's what first confronted Alexandra Ocasio-Cortez. It's what confronted Zoran Mamdani. It confronted all of these candidates. But it is teaching the American public that socialists are everywhere, that the support for what they have to say, basically, that we can do better than capitalism. We don't have to settle for what this system dishes out. But you know, there's a particular relevance of the state of Oklahoma that few people know. Oklahoma is the state where the Socialist Party of America, a little over 100 years ago, won more races for the state legislature than in any other of the 50 states of the United States. Socialism in Oklahoma, it only seems unusual or strange or odd if you don't know the history both of socialism in America and of Oklahoma in America. The people of Oklahoma, suffering a system that is less and less able to meet their needs, are rediscovering their own history. And here's the big message. That history isn't so different in the rest of America from what it is in Oklahoma or New York City or the recent win for a socialist in Florida or in Missouri. And I could go on. And you know what's coming? A flood of younger socialist progressives of one kind or another running for local offices, running for state offices, and running for statewide national offices. Will they always win? Of course not. Some of them will lose. Minnesota had a very close race. And that, too, is testimony to how much support there is. There, the socialists lost, Wisconsin, but not by much. That's an important message. Among the many ways America is changing, please note, some of those ways are hopeful. Some of those ways are positive. Some of those ways show that millions of Americans are already doing the work of struggling about what comes next when we can and will do better than capitalism. We've come to the end of the first half of today's show. Please stay with me. We have an extraordinary interview about the life and work of Barbara Ehrenreich when we return. Welcome back, friends, to the second half of today's Economic Update. I am very pleased and proud to bring to our microphones and to our cameras Alyssa Quart. She's the author of 7 acclaimed books, including the nonfiction titles Bootstrapped, Liberating Ourselves from the American Dream, Squeezed, Why Our Families Can't Afford America, and Branded, the buying and selling of teenagers. She created the Economic Hardship Reporting Project, a journalism nonprofit with the famous author Barbara Ehrenreich. Her journalism has appeared in the New York Times, Time Magazine, The Guardian, and many other publications. Her poetry has appeared in publications including the Yale Review. Her awards include an Emmy, an SPJ Prize, and a National Press Club commendation. She lives in Brooklyn with her family. So first of all, Alyssa, if you allow me, welcome to the show.
5: Oh, it's great to be here, Richard.
4: Okay, I want to start by talking a little bit about Barbara Ehrenreich, someone I have known from my days in college because I shared a dormitory with the young man who became her boyfriend and eventually her husband, John Ehrenreich. And Harriet Fraud and I and John and Barbara did many things together over the years and got to know each other. And I was as impressed and moved by that famous book she wrote. She wrote many books, but the one that shook really the whole country was a book called Nickel and Dimed, published in 2001, making it now the 25th anniversary of the appearance of that book. It was a bestseller. It was a shock. It reminded many of the years earlier, back in 1960, when a socialist named Michael Harrington wrote a book called The Other America, teaching us that there was another America other than the one that the mainstream media. And Barbara Ehrenreich taught that lesson again. So it is with pleasure and honor that I welcome Alyssa Quart to talk to us a little bit about your work, since you co-authored and worked with Barbara Ehrenreich for years. Tell us a little bit about her and what you think that book in particular achieved.
5: So I met Barbara in 2012. I was working on a film called The Last Clinic, which is about the last abortion clinic in Mississippi, the center ultimately of the Dobbs case. And it was love at first talk. She was fierce and funny. I think she had firsthand experience with Jane, the abortion services for pre-Roe. She was hilarious. She could be acidically judgmental. She was critical. She was an incredible person. And just from that call, I entered her world, and we created this thing called the Economic Hardship Reporting Project, a media nonprofit that tries to keep working class reporters and photographers and representation of inequality in general in the mainstream media. And that was what she devoted the last third of her life to. But as a person, she was martini drinking, irreverent, loved the ordinary people far more than celebrities. I'd often go with her to see funders or talk show hosts, and she'd be scowling, waiting to talk to the reporter who had to sell his plasma to survive. She was really, truly walking the walk. My favorite moment was when she ordered a watered down iced tea with a funder and then paid a $10 tip to the waitress when the funder ordered a fancy latte. And she was like, ah, latte. There's so many stories. I love the pride she took in our reporters who were, by the way, living the real nickel and dime life. So that was her idea. She didn't want to just be supporting people like herself. She wanted to be supporting people who had lived experience of poverty in America.
4: You know, the book Nickel and Dime, for those who may not remember or didn't see it when it came out, was remarkable. She took a bunch of jobs in three states, Florida, Maine, and Minnesota. And in those states, she worked as I wrote a list, waitress, hotel maid, house cleaning service, nursing home aide, and Walmart sales associate. Okay, so she had quite the gamut of experiences across the country and across these low-paid jobs. And when you were done reading you understood why there needs to be an economic hardship reporting project, because it is the lived reality of millions and millions of our fellow citizens, which, because of the way our capitalism works, are kept out of the stories that we are told on the mass media. And so it needs someone like Barbara, and it needs someone like your project to bring that part of the reality out. And it's something that needs to function as a corrective to, you know, Jamie Dimon, the head of J.P. Morgan the other day, talking glibly about how great our economy is, and you're scratching your head and wondering which planet he lives on. Do you think an audience today would be as receptive as they were back then?
5: Well, it's funny. I think they would be more receptive to the kind of writers that we support, the people who are closer to the experience, because there's been a shift in how we think about a certain kind of journalism, a certain kind of undercover journalism, as wanting it to be more in the voices of the voiceless, kind of nothing about us without us was one of the cries of the disability movement. And I think it's also true for people working class. We would want now that to be written by, I know you had her as a guest, Ann Larson, who worked in a grocery store, writing about her own experience of retail work, as opposed to a Barbara. But I mean, the truth is no one can be quite Barbara either. She was incredibly amusing and trenchant. But in terms of politics, I do think that there is also a great need for books like Nickel and Dime. I mean, the federal minimum wage has been $7.25 since 2009. It was only $2 less in 1999 when Barbara was reporting. It stayed the same for 17 years. Meanwhile, the median household income is $84,000, but costs are much greater than wages. So we just have such discrepancies from the those who are on the lowest end of the gradient through the upper middle class. And so I think there's a real space for books like Nickel and Dimed and for these accounts, and a need to keep reminding people more than affordability, to remind people of economic insecurity, of existential insecurity that so many Americans are experiencing.
4: Barbara was used to talk to me about the DSA, because she was active long before it had its current resurgence, when it was pretty much an isolated small group of people, and she and Cornel West and a whole group of others kept it alive. How do you see her involvement as a self-avowed socialist and the resurgence of the DSA now?
5: Yeah. So she was the first co-chair of the DSA in its current incarnation with Harrington, and she did a lot of work. She worked for those campaigns and would be sort of, I think, delighted, tickled to see how well the DSA has been doing around the country. I'm not sure she'd be surprised. I think she'd think it was the inevitable angel of history. So this is what will and should happen. I think she would also point out that a lot of the DSA is sort of kind of New Deal liberalism. Like, it's not this rabid communism or whatever the Republicans are finger pointing. It really is things that were offered in the 30s under the Democratic banner, a lot of what Mamdani's talking about, chicken in every pot kind of stuff, pre-daycare and grocery stores that are subsidized. It reminds me of Depression-era politics. So, but, you know, that said, I think she would say, let's all organize, let's all join the DSA, let's join any kind of political organization that could lead to change of the kind that she wanted to see. And that's something that, by the way, is quite different from a lot of journalists. And she was an activist as well as a journalist. And I'm pretty interested in emphasizing that she doesn't think that there was a bright line between advocacy and reporting. As so many reporters would say there is a line, she would say there isn't.
4: Well, you know, that's captured in something that I want you to comment about, because I know you've noticed it. That wonderful play on words. She wants to comfort the afflicted, and she wants to afflict the comfortable. Can you talk a little bit about that combination of her life's work?
5: Absolutely. I mean, she wanted to tell the stories of people at Hearthside or Jerry's Diner. These are some of them at Walmart. And she wanted to be among them. And she wanted to say that their work wasn't unskilled. So some of this was talking about wages, but some of it was trying to reframe that kind of labor as having dignity. And one of my favorite lines of hers was, the poor are the philanthropists of the world. And that was one of her wonderful inversions. You know, she did that a lot. You know, we think of the poor as getting philanthropy or getting entitlements, but instead she was saying the wealthy are receiving philanthropy from the poor because the poor are working so hard to keep their lives afloat. And that, I think she was devoting that book to that. And that's the way of comforting the afflicted. And then afflicting the comfortable, of course, was her endless crusade to remind, you know, people, especially people, honestly, kind of Democrats, that, you know, it shouldn't be the end of welfare as we know it, that we're not ready to have, you know, throw in our lot with conglomerates and transnational capital, that we want to support, you know, factories in the U.S., that we want to support job creation, and we want to support dignity for all workers, as opposed to shaming them off the welfare rolls and Medicaid, which is happening right now. So I think that would be my reading of those two, those two interpretations.
4: Well, in the time we have left, I want to ask you, please, because I know you're involved in it, tell us about the Economic Hardship Reporting Project. What is it you do? How could interested people watching or listening to this program find out more about that work?
5: Yeah, so I mentioned it before. The Economic Hardship Reporting Project is an organization Barbara came up with, and I kind of co-created with her because I joined something like 5 months after she founded it. And we support reporters who are working class or sometimes unhoused or sometimes, you know, destabilized by losing their job at, say, Reuters or another news service and now having to drive Uber, right? We support them in telling the accounts of their lives. So think of it as a WPA-like project. And then for some of the rest, it's people like me and other people who are just like more general reporters who are still precariously middle class, like may not have health insurance, maybe living from assignment to assignment. And we support them doing films around eviction or films around historical injustice around class, or photo projects. Like, we're supporting a photo project right now on data centers and resistance to that and how that's an economic issue. And then we co-publish. We co-publish with Esquire, the New York Times, Showtime, and PBS, you know, many other, NPR. So we give grants, and you can find us at economichardship.org if you want to donate. It'd be great, especially on a grand scale. If you want to read and if you want to contribute, we have a pitch portal. So if you're somebody who falls into some of the categories I just mentioned, feel free to pitch us.
4: Very, very good. Look, Alyssa, it's been a pleasure hearing about it. It's been a very moving moment for me to reconnect with Barbara after all these years. So I wish you every success. And I ask my audience, think about anyone you know who might benefit from hooking up in one way or another with this project. It's well worth it. It's one of the finer parts of what comes out of American culture, and you shouldn't miss a chance to connect to it. And to my audience, I close, as I always do, by saying I look forward to speaking with you again next week.
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0: Welcome to Counterspin, your weekly look behind the headlines. I'm Janine Jackson. This week on Counterspin, some 3,000 people died when planes hit the Twin Towers on September 11th, 2001. 125 people died at the Pentagon in Virginia, and at least 265 people were killed, passengers and crew, on the planes used to carry out the attacks. It was a day of horror and grief. But then it became an excuse for more horror and more grief, inflicted in the names of people who were no longer here to say whether that was what they would want. Former New York City Mayor Rudy Giuliani is currently striving for relevance by declaring that current mayor, Zohran Mamdani, should not attend commemorative ceremonies. Giuliani evidently told Newsmax, quote, "I'm proud to be mayor of this city," close quote. Well, he's not. We'll hear about what he did when he was from a 2007 interview with Wayne Barrett, then senior editor at The Village Voice and co-author with Dan Collins of Grand Illusion, The Untold Story of Rudy Giuliani and 9/11. Also on the show, Giuliani isn't alone in saying that New York City's mayor should stay away from anything to do with September 11th, 2001, because you know, the same reason no Germans are allowed in the Holocaust Museum, and no white Americans are allowed in the South. Hatred, fear, accusations against Muslims have been around forever. But some people and some media leapt on that day's crime to use it as a cover for bigotry that they always harbored, now free to weaponize wherever they chose. Counterspin talked about Islamophobia many times with writer and organizer Maha Hilal, author of Innocent Until Proven Muslim, Islamophobia, the War on Terror, and the Muslim Experience Since 9/11. We'll hear just one of those conversations again today. That's today on Counterspin, but first a quick look back at recent press. There are many ways to define a crisis, but certainly one of them would be when the president of the country is mentally ill and news media refuse to take it seriously. Donald Trump spent Labor Day weekend pushing out more than 100 posts on Truth Social, AI of him threatening Canada's prime minister with a hockey stick, imaginary maps with the U.S. in charge of other countries, a lot about New Mexico being renamed New America, references to himself as the greatest president of all time, and one declaring the moon is ours. The New York Times' Peter Baker reported that for sure in a piece headlined 60 Posts in 10 Hours, How Trump's Social Media Reflects His Version of Reality. Baker said Trump's, quote, rat-a-tat of ever wilder, ever more outrageous posts each weekend has become a fixture of the president's second term, seen more and more as a barometer of his mental state, close quote. The piece cites someone saying, quote, it feels like we're genuinely watching his brain rot in real time, close quote, and matches that immediately with, quote, to his defenders, Mr. Trump is a master of baiting his adversaries, getting them to react, close quote. And it then gives another graph to someone who says, quote, they keep calling it unpresidential, but if the president is doing it, it's presidential by definition. I think most Americans appreciate the authentic and transparent way he uses these platforms, close quote. The New York Times piece cites someone saying, quote, none of this is normal or okay. Republicans cannot keep shrugging this off. Congress, the cabinet, and everyone around him has a responsibility to stop enabling this dangerous behavior and start asking whether he is fit to hold this office, close quote. They immediately match that with, quote, the White House shrugged off the criticism, close quote. Baker describes things like an image of Trump in a military uniform standing between George Patton and Douglas MacArthur as, quote, the kinds of posts that are common on the internet, just not normally from a head of state. Impertinent, insulting, scornful, belligerent, and sometimes out and out wacky. They offered a Rorschach test for followers, funny to those who admire what they see as Mr. Trump's wry sense of humor, delusional to those who think he has lost his mind, close quote. So you see, it's all a balance. Baker wrote that it's, quote, a measure of how much Mr. Trump has changed the nature of the presidency that any of this has become routine, close quote. Well, many would say it's a measure of the nature of the press corps that you can type up a report like this without once ever using the word impeach. You're listening to Counterspin, brought to you each week by the Media Watch Group Fair. Known as the first reporter to take Donald Trump seriously, describing him in 1979 as a user of other users, Wayne Barrett died the day before Trump's inauguration in January 2017. Counterspin spoke with him in 2006 about media's misremembering of Giuliani's role on September 11th, 2001. We're talking about the historical record here. So what to you are the most significant differences between the Time magazine picture of Giuliani as taking on half a dozen critical roles and performing each masterfully and the reality of his role on that day?
1: Well, on that day, he said all the right things. I think he hit a chord with the American public generally. And of course, he was filling a void because the president couldn't be located. But he actually did all the wrong things on that day and in the lead up to that day in terms of preparing the city for any form of terrorist attack. Remember, we were attacked once already in 1993, and it was a city that should have been ready and should have understood the threat, particularly to the World Trade Center, since the terrorists said they were coming back. So what he did wrong that day in particular was that he violated his own protocols, which it's not just Wayne Barrett saying that. John Farmer, who was the head of the 9/11 Commission unit that worked on the chapter that dealt with the city's response, I interviewed him, and he said that everything Giuliani did by splitting the command posts that day was in violation of his own command and control protocols. What Giuliani did, and this story has been told 1,000 times, is when he arrived in the vicinity of the World Trade Center complex, he met the police commissioner, Bernie Kerik, and with Bernie Kerik and almost the entire top-ranking uniformed officers of the police department, he walked over to West Street on the far side of the towers, where the fire chiefs had set up their command posts. It was, after all, a fire, so the fire chiefs are supposed to be in charge, and under any unified command system anywhere in the United States, the fire chiefs and the police chiefs should have been at the same command post working together. Instead, Giuliani spent about 5 minutes there and then proceeded to leave and take the entire police brass with him to another location on the far side of the towers, a safer location in the Barclay building, an office building much further away from the towers. If he had left a single high-ranking member of the police department there with the fire chiefs, then everybody would have had, the fire chiefs would have had all the police communications that were coming in from the helicopters, the police pilots who were saying the towers were going to collapse. And the dysfunction of the fire department radios would have meant far less. But in fact, there were no police chiefs at the fire chief command post. There wasn't any unified command, and that was a direct result of what Rudy himself did. That was his principal error that day. He made a few others, but that was his principal error. And in the lead up to 9/11, why were they even going to a command post? Why weren't they going to the command center, which the city had spent up to $70 million creating and operating? And that's because he put the command center in 7 World Trade in the complex that had already been attacked, and it was vacated early in the day. So it was dysfunctional throughout the day, and that was a very costly error. Because there was no functioning command center, it heightened the importance of establishing a unified command at this much more makeshift thing that occurs in all major events, this command post.
0: So let's be clear, it's not so much that, you know, what Giuliani did in the midst of this chaotic situation turned out to be a mistake. It really was that he didn't follow existing rules on paper about how something should be done.
1: Rules that he himself created. Yes.
0: Now, you indicate that Giuliani has never really been forced to explain by reporters or anyone this splitting the post decision. Did journalists just not want to sully the icon, or what's going on there?
1: Well, I don't think anybody really examined it the way you can in a book. I mean, I know this is one of the best covered news events of all time, but still, the National Institute of Standards and Technology did a 10,000-page study of the city's response. It was a significant chapter in the 9/11 Commission report, and both of them observed that there was a split command post and that it was detrimental, but they didn't hold anybody accountable for it. They never mentioned the mayor's name. They never reviewed the circumstances that led up to that day, so that the media didn't have some official body telling them how to figure this one out. And apparently they couldn't figure it out themselves. I mean, I quote everyone, including the current police commissioner, Ray Kelly, is saying that this was a violation of the protocols. No one else had ever asked them.
0: Well, you're kind of shifting, well, you're very much shifting the memory, the public's and the media's memory of a significant event. What kinds of responses are you getting from reporters in particular to this book?
1: Well, you know, the book is 5 years after the event, and it's not just a focus on this kind of a mistake. Most of the book is really about the lead up to 9/11 and all the mistakes that were made. And I think there's a very receptive media audience to it in New York. Nationally, there hasn't been much of an audience for it yet. You know, the myth still is driving much of the anniversary spin about this event. As Giuliani emerges more and more in time as a presidential candidate, the national media may be more receptive to looking at the true facts of not only what happened that day, but the failure to prepare for any form of a terrorist attack that characterized the Giuliani administration for 7.5 years prior to 9/11.
0: Well, let me just ask you finally if you could characterize, you know, media have had some time to cover follow-up, particularly here in New York, the environmental cleanup. It's not like the story of September 11th is just what happened on that day. Do you feel that media are up to the task of really doing the first draft of history on this?
1: Well, there seems to be a fixation about the EPA and Christy Whitman and their role, which was certainly a culpable role in the toxic aftermath of 9/11. But our book focuses very squarely on what we think is by far the more responsible party, and that is the city of New York. I mean, it's ironic because all of the media coverage in the aftermath of 9/11 stressed how Giuliani was the king of ground zero, that he ran it from top to bottom. That was at a time when everyone thought it was going so smoothly, that they were getting rid of the debris, they were clearing the site so fast. Now, when everyone understands that this was a toxic nightmare and an unnecessary toxic nightmare, especially after the first week or two when it was clear that no rescues could be done, now no one seems to be saying Giuliani was running that toxic nightmare, wasn't he? Well, we certainly make the case that he was, that he made all the critical decisions. Just as an example, we cite a letter October 5th that the EPA wrote the city's health department saying nobody's wearing a respirator down there. There are no cleanup stations for anybody to get rid of the toxins as they leave. This letter was completely ignored by the city. The city did nothing about it. Christy Whitman, whose agency is certainly responsible for misrepresenting the condition of the air generally there, although the city did its own tests that were never made public that we reveal in the book, 87 test results, most of them positive, that were never released and never put up on any website or anything by the city. Christy Whitman actually once saw on CNN in the dead of night that none of the firefighters and none of the construction workers were wearing respirators and got on the phone herself calling city agencies. So Giuliani was running ground zero, and the toxic aftermath that continues in the courts will haunt his presidential prospects, because these suits are going forward And the city's culpability is becoming clearer every day in federal courts, not just involving the workers at Ground Zero, but the thousands of people who lived down there. And Giuliani essentially said, clean your own apartments.
0: That was reporter Wayne Barrett speaking with Counterspin in September 2006. Media lookbacks on September 11th, 2001 overwhelmingly failed to acknowledge the so-called War on Terror's ongoing impacts on Muslims, testament to the mainstreaming of this particular brand of scapegoating. Counterspin spoke with Maha Halal about her book, Innocent Until Proven Muslim.
2: So there's been this notion that the War on Terror was just something that happened abroad. And in fact, when we look at the trajectory of the War on Terror, immediately after the 9/11 attacks, Muslims and Arabs were targeted, were racially profiled, and were being scrutinized and surveilled domestically within the United States. And it's always been interesting to think about how the War on Terror has been constructed so narrowly so that Americans think it's abroad. And there was a summer in which there was a lot of discourse around the 1033 program and bringing the ways that the military was giving equipment to police offices around the country. And the narrative there was that now the War on Terror is coming home. Mm-hmm. Whereas, as I write about in my book, the War on Terror started at home and the War on Terror has been home, right? And this speaks a lot to who do we understand as being American? Who do we understand as being within the borders of this country? And who do we care about when it comes to state violence? And we know that it's obviously not just Muslims who are treated with little to no regard, but also other BIPOC communities. So it does raise this question of who do we actually care about? And so I think it's important, as I outline in the book, to really look at the taxonomy of the War on Terror. What is the War on Terror in its totality? And it's only by answering that question that I think we can ask the other question, which is, what do we need to do to abolish the War on Terror?
3: Well, and you talk about the various aspects of it. It's so in the ether that we almost don't think about it. But things like registration, things like detaining people, there are multiple questions around immigration, so-called. There are multiple elements that reflect the domestic manifestation of the War on Terror.
2: Absolutely. And, you know, I just wrote an op-ed in the Daily Beast about the terrorism watch list, which turns 20 this week. And, you know, that has been a very systematic, pervasive policy that has impacted not just Muslims, but also Muslim Americans. And this is a policy that has been in place to scrutinize and surveil Muslims, many of whom, you know, face extremely harsh interrogations at airports when they're flying and when they're traveling. And for a lot of others, it's this process that needs to be done. You know, Muslims are the enemy, so it's okay, it's normal to see them being singled out in places like airports because that's the sort of basis of violence that we associate Muslims with. But suffice it to say, right, there are so many ways that the War on Terror, I think on this point, it's important to mention, has been so normalized. So not only is there a lack of knowledge and understanding that it has a very domestic front, but also we're so accustomed, you know, I think we've just sort of accepted everything that the War on Terror has entailed to the point where there are so many tentacles of the War on Terror that we no longer see. And that's why, again, when we think about the narrative around that 1033 program and the idea that, you know, again, the War on Terror was coming home as opposed to the War on Terror has always been home. That's one of the problems that we come across when people aren't informed about what's happening domestically to people, you know, in their communities, in their societies, in their neighborhoods. The first time that Bush used the phrase War on Terror was in his speech 9 days after the 9/11 attack. And so the context in which he was using it was to actually say that essentially we're going to wage an endless war. There's no timelines. There's no boundaries. We're basically going to do whatever we want. And in fact, he said that Americans should expect a lengthy battle. And that's what happens when you use nebulous phrases like War on Terror, is that it opens the door for basically the U.S. government to do whatever it wants, because, you know, the phrase is unclear as it is, but also you can always fit things into what does terror look like. Mm-hmm. And this is our war on terror. This is how we have to seek out revenge. This is how we have to intervene into what the ways that we were victimized.
3: And media's acceptance, journalists' acceptance of that term, I really thought, you know, all bets are off at this point. And a thing that I thought that media never acknowledged, I remember Ari Fleischer, the White House press secretary, telling Howard Kurtz, who was then at the Washington Post, talking about the war on terror, quote, "This is the most information-intensive war you can imagine. We're going to lie about things," close quote. And I always thought a self-respecting press corps, that would have set them on just a categorically different course. And I wonder, can you talk about the role of media here, which of course is so important in propagating this idea and sustaining this idea of Muslims as the enemy?
2: Yeah, absolutely. I mean, I think media in the war on terror has often just basically operated as a mouthpiece for government. Not only have they reported very uncritically about what the government is doing, they've repeated, you know, a lot of the terminology and the phraseology and accepted, for example, what does terrorism mean, right? In the way that the U.S. government chooses to define it. Or the idea, for example, that I write about in the book as well, that state violence is inherently more moral than non-state actor violence. And, you know, this is not to say that any violence should be condoned, but it is to say that there should be a critical lens in terms of what kind of violence is actually more destructive. But the government is able to continue to assert its violence is morally superior, in part because of the ways that the media operates. And another specific problem with the media, I think, is in the last two decades plus, whenever there is, for example, an attack or, you know, an act of violence by someone who's not Muslim, the ways that it's described is often in terms like non-jihadist violence or non-Islamic extremism. And that is to say that Muslim violence is essentially the gold standard, that we cannot conceive of violence as organic and rooted in this country, that it has to be in comparison to Muslim violence. And that has been a particular construction that has been repeated over and over again. And obviously, the point of that is to entrench the idea that Muslims are inherently terroristic and violent.
3: Well, some of us may remember folks like Steve Emerson, who right after the 1995 Oklahoma City...
2: terroristic and violent.
3: Well, some of us may remember folks like Steve Emerson, who right after...

0: in U.S. news media and corporate news media by linking violence and Islam. Even if you're wrong, even if you're incredibly wrong, somehow it's never points off.
1: Yeah, and Steve Emerson, you know, belongs in the category of what, you know, we would refer to as a moral entrepreneur. And, you know, these are people that sort of operate the space between media and government. And their specific role is to present a particular problem, a social issue or political problem, and attach it to one particular group. And that is to say that that problem can be attributed to that group. And so they continue to forge those connections and repeat it over and over again. And, you know, he's one of many, right? There's been Daniel Pipes, many others. And, you know, I don't know if you've come across this term, but, you know, Daniel Pipes came up with this idea of sudden jihad syndrome, which is basically about, like, Muslims randomly erupting into violence. Mm. And that is obviously the trope that has been entrenched over and over again, that we're inherently violent. So it's not a matter of if they're going to commit violence. It's a matter of when, because they're inherently predisposed to committing acts of violence.
0: And the point that you're making and that we're underscoring is that this isn't just a cultural bias. This isn't just Steve Emerson showing up on TV. U.S. policy is shot through with this bias. U.S. policy is reflecting this bias in terms of actions, in terms of policies and behaviors, and the way people are treated. It's not just a wackadoo prejudice that's sort of floating around. It's actually institutionalized.
1: Absolutely. And, you know, I think one of the ways that the U.S. government tries to be evasive about this is, you know, a lot of the laws and policies and, you know, bills that are passed, right? The language in them is neutral. You know, it doesn't specify, you know, you must target Muslims or, you know, Muslims are the target of this specific policy. But when it comes to implementation, that's when you can begin to understand exactly who the policy was intended to target. And when you continue targeting a particular group, you're also entrenching again a particular construction, and you're positioning them as the problem. And, you know, I think that in the war on terror, what has been extremely frustrating, even in left and liberal spaces, is this idea that the targeting of Muslims was either unintentional or coincidental, as opposed to being extremely intentional, well thought out. And you have to know that in order to inflict the amount of violence that the United States has inflicted on Muslim communities domestically and across the globe, there has to be such a deep level of dehumanization in place. And for that to happen, there has to be a robust narrative infrastructure. And that's exactly what was developed in the aftermath of 9/11, as well as built on by successive administrations after Bush.
2: That was Maha Halal, author of the book Innocent Until Proven Muslim, Islamophobia, the War on Terror, and the Muslim Experience Since 9/11. That's out from Broadleaf Books. And that's it for Counterspin for this week. 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The show is engineered by Michael Cherry. I'm Janine Jackson. 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

Welcome to the Project Censored Show on Pacifica Radio. I'm Mickey Huff with Eleanor Goldfield. Today in the first segment, we look at fairness and accuracy in reporting, FAIR, as they celebrate their 40th anniversary this fall. We're joined by FAIR founder Jeff Cohen, as well as Janine Jackson and Olivia Riggio of FAIR. We'll talk about their history, their contribution to media criticism and media literacy, and why FAIR still matters after 40 years. Later in the program, we're rejoined by media scholar Nolan Higdon, discussing his latest piece, Unmasking AI, 10 Myths Fueling the Silicon Mirage. AI systems are being deployed precipitously and often without foundational understanding from the very creators and advocates driving their adoption. Consequently, uncritically accepting corporate hype over empirical reality has resulted in widespread societal harm. To dismantle this narrative, Nolan Higdon examines 10 pervasive myths surrounding AI. Today on the Project Censored Show, FAIR at 40 and Unmasking AI Myths. Stay with us. For the

0: Welcome to the Project Censored Show on Pacifica Radio. I'm your host, Mickey Huff, with Eleanor Goldfield. Today in this segment, we celebrate FAIR at 40. The media watchdog Fairness and Accuracy in Reporting turns 40 years old this year, and they've been offering well-documented criticism of media bias and censorship since 1986. FAIR works to invigorate the First Amendment by advocating for greater diversity in the press and by scrutinizing media practices that marginalize public interest, minority, and dissenting viewpoints. Project Censored, of course, shares some of this mission with FAIR because FAIR is also an anti-censorship organization exposing neglected news stories, defending working journalists when they're muzzled. FAIR believes that structural reform is ultimately needed to break up the dominant media conglomerates, establish independent public broadcasting, and promote strong nonprofit sources of information. Publishers of Extra, the newsletter of media criticism, and producer of the weekly radio program Counterspin, a show that brings you the news behind the headlines. In addition, FAIR's thriving email list distributes articles and action alerts to their international network of more than 20,000 activists. Today, in this segment, I am honored to welcome to the program Janine Jackson, FAIR's program director and producer, host of FAIR's syndicated weekly radio show Counterspin. Jackson is a graduate of Sarah Lawrence College and has a Master of Arts in Sociology from New School for Social Research. Janine, welcome to the program today.
1: I'm very happy to be here, Mickey.
0: And Olivia Riggio is here. She's been FAIR's administrative and fundraising director since 2021. She holds a bachelor's degree in journalism from none other than Ithaca College, where I now am in the journalism program. Olivia, welcome to the Project Censored Show.
1: Thanks for having us.
0: It's my pleasure. And Jeff Cohen returns to the Project Censored Show. Many of you in the Project Censored universe recognize Jeff as the founder of the media watch group FAIR in 1986. He co-founded the progressive activist group Roots Action in 2011. Jeff was the founding director of the Park Center for Independent Media at Ithaca College, where he was a journalism professor and where I now am. Jeff, let's start with you and go back to the roots. Mid-80s, Reagan years. On the cusp of repealing the fairness doctrine, right? About a decade before we saw, you know, a radical ramp up in conglomerates and mergers. But it had all really started in the 80s, and that's where you started Fairness and Accuracy in Reporting. Let's hear a little origin story, Jeff.
2: Yeah, well, I was living in Venice, California. I was a social activist, social justice. I did a lot of media work for progressive movements. I guess a big part of what was happening in that era, besides the mainstream media, the press corps being on bended knee for an imbecilic right-wing president, Reagan, Trump wasn't the first. There was also the media conglomeration had already begun, and the three TV networks had changed ownership. But the real issue is we were, this is a word Janine likes, problematize. There was a lot of activism going on. And I would speak at the beginning of FAIR, when I moved to New York City, we started FAIR out of Martin Lee and Pia Gallegos' apartment. There was so much activism going on for feminism, for racial justice, for get U.S. out of Central America, the nuclear freeze. The leaders of those groups and movements were not getting on the air. They were not on the op-ed pages. And what I would do in a room full of activists at the beginning of FAIR, I would ask people, can I see a show of hands? How many of you have ever been at a protest at a federal building? And almost all the hands go up. How many of you have ever been at a protest at City Hall over racism, police brutality, whatever? Almost all the hands would go up. How many have ever been outside of corporate headquarters over labor or environmental exploitation? Most of the hands would go up. And then I'd say, all right, how many have ever been protesting? This is 1986, 78. How many have ever protested outside of a mainstream media outlet? And almost no hands would go up. That was the goal of FAIR, to teach even activists, let alone we did do a lot of broad outreach to the, you know, broad public. But even activists would grumble to their roommates or their spouses about media. Oh, they didn't cover our protests. They didn't cover this. This was so biased. People would grumble to each other. And there wasn't this idea that the media institutions are political institutions that need to be confronted, just like the federal government does, just like City Hall does, just like major corporations do, because after all, the media are owned by major corporations. So I think that's what, that's why I think FAIR was so exciting in the first few years, is we caught on fast, and immediately it became understood that you have to treat corporate media like you would any other political institution.
0: Jeff, I'm glad you shared that. And it's very interesting. It's almost an afterthought, even to people who are activists. FAIR certainly really pioneering, you know, paved the way in a lot of ways for merging media analysis and activism. You know, Project Censored was, I think, a little more on the academic side, less activist per se, and more documenting and teaching students about, you know, critical media literacy. FAIR really merged those things and really kind of, you know, boots on the ground kind of idea in a good way, where people could be the media. And Janine, going over to you, how long have you been with FAIR now?
1: I have been at FAIR since 1991 as an intern and 1992 as a staffer, you know, and really illustrating that transition from a person who was concerned, quote unquote, academically with these issues, and then actually getting to get a job, which is insane. You know, I came to FAIR through an interest in corporate crime and consumer advocacy. And at FAIR, I found a place to combine those interests. What I would add in terms of 1986 is, there have been people who are critical of journalism since there's been journalism. And what I think FAIR has encouraged, not alone, but we were in far less company in 1986 than we are now, was an understanding that the news that we see is a result not just of individual journalists being good or bad, but the introduction. And again, not just alone, but this understanding of structure and of the structures that are behind media, so that folks can see that the news media that you're looking at has to do with the ownership and the sponsorship of the news outlets that you're hearing from. Who owns the business and who writes the checks? Because it's not just a matter, which is a historical notion that we have, that individual reporters are either brave or they're cowardice, and that's what accounts for what we see. And what I think how FAIR has moved the dial, and again, not alone, is to understand that the people who own the outlet and the people who write the checks for the outlet are going to have influence over the content that you see. To introduce the idea that this isn't about individual reporters waking up every day and deciding to tell you lies, but about a corporate climate in the newsroom, the same way there's a corporate climate in every other institution, this was something kind of new to introduce to people. You know, also this cultural idea, if you go back to 1986, that there's something called objective journalism, you know, news from nowhere. You just can read the paper and you can just assume that whoever is bringing it to you has read the world in a way that you could never possibly, and they're bringing it to you neutrally. The idea of exploding that idea was a big idea in 1986. Like I say, it's not that no one else was critical of journalism, but this idea that you need to consider the structures of media, that you need to problematize media the way you would any other industry, was very new and I think very liberating. And I will say that it was about understanding media outlets' relationship to power. Can they say things? Will they say things that powerful people don't want said and heard? The idea of introducing that as your definition of what journalism needs to do was a very new and powerful thing to happen. And I think it planted a seed for a lot of people. You know, it's been a minute since 1986, but I think it planted a seed for a lot of people that the idea of what we're trying to do is not to make the New York Times wake up and suddenly be more responsive and be better, but it's about teaching us who consume the media to bring a set of questions to every media story and outlet that we read. You know, whether it's a Substack, whether it's a print paper, you have to bring a set of questions. And I think that's, to me, that's what FAIR brought to me, is that whatever the outlet is, you as a consumer, as a media consumer, have to bring critical questions all the time. And that those questions should involve not just whether I like this journalist, but whether I understand the system in which these journalists are operating.
3: Yep. And if I could add to that too, I think...
0: Yeah, Olivia Riggio. Yeah, come in.
3: Yeah, I come from a journalism background. That's what I studied in school. And I was, at the time when I started working for FAIR, freelancing for some independent outlets. And I was in Jeff's class at Ithaca at the Park Center for Independent Media, where I, you know, learned about independent media. And I think that FAIR is a pro-journalist organization. I think a lot of times, because we are critical of the corporate press, people assume that we are, you know, always fighting journalists. But what we believe is that news media should be, in a perfect world, a core pillar of democracy. And as such, it should serve the public. It should serve people and not profit. And we're seeing a place, you know, we're seeing a space where that is becoming increasingly impossible. And I think when you're standing up for the public, you're also standing up for working journalists. You know, there's no dearth of talented reporters who are willing to dive in. It's just the system, you know, whether they will be able to do so in our existing system, and whether they will, you know, be able to have a sustainable career in that as well. And I think that's, you know, a huge reason why we're here. You know, we're pro journalists, we're pro public, we're pro activist, we are for everyone. And I also think that's why we rely on our community for support. It's always been this kind of symbiotic relationship. We give the public the tools to navigate the news that they're consuming.
0: I'm Mickey Huff from the Project Censored Show. Today in this segment, we are honored to celebrate with our friends and allies at Fairness and Accuracy in Reporting. FAIR celebrates its 40th anniversary this year. I'm joined by Janine Jackson, Olivia Riggio, and Jeff Cohen. We're, of course, talking about the importance of media freedom, fighting back against censorship, and as you heard Olivia Riggio saying moments ago, celebrating journalism and celebrating journalists, right? To criticize is not to tear down. It's also to build up. And that's something that FAIR has been doing for 40 years. And Jeff, we'll come to you in a minute. But Janine, I wanted to come back to you because when you were talking about the structural analysis component, this is something, of course, that FAIR, you know, has really done so well. And in my view, and especially for me, I don't want to say popularized or mainstreamed. I don't think those are the right words. But FAIR came on my radar when I was, you know, in high school. I mean, I knew about FAIR before I knew about Project Censored. Janine, you were talking about this structural thing, and I see FAIR in the long lineage, really, of, you know, going back to Ida Tarbell, sticking it to Standard Oil, Upton Sinclair, Brass Check, George Seldes, In Fact, of course, IF, Izzy, Stone, and, you know, the weekly that Stone had up through the 80s, influenced, of course, by Ben Bigdikian on ownership. And you, Janine, used to do a fantastic study called Fear and Favor in the Newsroom. I still use some of those columns in my classes. Can you talk just a little bit about some of that and maybe a little bit about what some of the studies that FAIR still does? And by the way, anybody out there wants to learn more, you need to go to FAIR.org, FAIR.org. Janine?
1: Well, thank you very much. You know, yeah, I mean, basically a lot of what we do is to talk about, you know, we talk about big picture. What are the structural problems that lead to these things? But I do think that it's important to illustrate for people particular examples where influence has happened. And that's been the driving force behind these Fear and Favor reports that I did and Peter Hart helped me with for many years. And they were lists of examples. And, you know, maybe we should go back to that. In some ways, the world, the landscape has changed to some degree where a particular example doesn't lift up so much when we're in the world of every day is a wildness that you can't even get your brain around, you know. But we used to talk about things like Time Magazine doing a special issue on the environment, And then they get a sole sponsor for that issue, and it's the Ford Motor Company. And I use this example, even though it's old, I use it a lot because at the time people were like, well, wait a minute. Time magazine, this news magazine, is going to do an issue on what we should care about environmental issues. They're going to label it. Here's what you need to care about in terms of the environment. And then their sole sponsor, which is a big get for a media outlet to get a sole sponsor who's going to buy all the ads in your issue, is Ford Motor Company. The telling point of this is that when a Time magazine editor was asked, what are you doing? He laughed. Like literally laughed and said, well, of course, we're not going to talk about pollution, about car pollution. Ford Motor Company is our sponsor. And he said, you don't run stories about airline crashes next to your ads from airline companies. You know, and it's like, don't you get it, dummies? You know, like we don't talk about things that our sponsors don't want us to talk about. Well, that's both fear and favor, right? The joke's on us is the point. Everybody who's savvy in the journalism industry knows that you don't get ahead by telling that kind of story. You know, you could get in on another meeting if you tell that kind of story, and you can justify it all as being journalistically valuable. But again, the joke's on us, the media consumers, because we think journalists are looking at the world and deciding what is important to tell us about and telling us that and letting the chips fall where they may. And what the fear and favor reports do, which are really basically what FAIR is trying to do all day, every day, is to say there are other influences. Even if reporters don't tell you about them, there are other influences that are telling reporters, it'd be good for you if you do this. It'd be bad for you if you do that. And that affects what our vision of the world, of what's happening, of who's important, who's not important, who should speak, who shouldn't speak. That's all being influenced by forces that are off the page.
0: Which, again, reminds me of A.J. Liebling quipped in 1960 in The New Yorker, the best way to guarantee freedom of the press is to own one. And now we have the seven wealthiest people in the world, all billionaires, are all somehow miraculously media moguls. Wonder if there's a connection between those. Bending the knee, the ABC, CBS, they're all capitulating. I mean, Free Press even has a media capitulation index. There's so much of it going on these days. Jeff, given, you know, you all been in this for quite a while, what are some of the challenges we're facing now that, you know, FAIR is celebrating its 40th year? Tell us a little bit about what do you see maybe as a couple of the bigger challenges we have, but let's also wind up on some of the, there's a lot of great things going on. Olivia mentioned earlier, and, you know, come back to you all. What are some of the challenges? What do they look like now? Why do we still need FAIR? And what's the hope for the future? Jeff Cohen.
2: Yeah, I would agree that the corporate mainstream media is even worse and more concentrated and fewer billionaire hands than it was when we started FAIR 40 years ago. The good news is there are social justice movements that are growing. And when social justice movements are growing is usually when there's a freak out among the corporate elite, which includes the corporate media elite. So, I mean, I go to FAIR.org and I see articles about Medicare for All, for example. It's constantly in the mainstream media. There's a huge movement for Medicare for All. It's been going for decades, perhaps never been stronger. And you hear in the mainstream media that this is an unpopular or radical position, but they don't even look at their own polls that show it's actually the majority position, no matter how you phrase the question. And then there's this, FAIR has this new article about the abolish ICE being portrayed in mainstream media as either far left or radical. And there's a recent poll from the Economist YouGov that found 50% of the public strongly or somewhat believes ICE should be abolished, and only 39% believes strongly or somewhat that it should not be abolished. In other words, it's the majority position. You would not know that if you get your news from the New York Times or Time Magazine or the TV networks. So I think the importance of FAIR is uplifting independent media. and countering the biases of the mainstream, especially when social justice movements are growing. So from the beginning, I mean, in 1986, FAIR was allied with these various social movements like the Central America Solidarity Movement. It still is, and it's still needed. And thankfully, these social justice movements are growing, and they're being misframed, mislabeled, censored. They rarely speak for themselves in the mainstream media, but they're often characterized and mischaracterized by mainstream media.
0: Olivia, what are some things you're hopeful about moving forward with FAIR, and then we'll wrap things with Janine?
3: I think FAIR as a vehicle to inform the public and give the public tools, media literacy tools. And, you know, we work to make all of our work accessible to all. So regardless of where you're living or how much you already know about corporate media or about the news, our resources are available for high schoolers, for all the way up to scholars and working journalists. And like Jeff was saying, social movements are growing. These ideas are popular. I also want to add, for since we were talking about climate change, there's a group that we work with called Covering Climate Now that trains journalists on how to report responsibly on climate change. And they have a project called the 89% Project, raising awareness for the fact that globally, 89% of people are A, concerned about climate change, and B, believe their governments should be doing more about it. And they're calling this the silent majority. And I think there's a lot of silent majorities, like we were just talking about. These ideas are popular. Like we were saying before, we believe that media should reflect the needs and realities of the public. As a result, it should be reflecting these majorities, and it's not. But I think that what I'm seeing is the desire is there, and the awareness that something is wrong with the media is there. And I think FAIR and other groups like it offer a place for people to come together and say, okay, we know something is wrong. let's talk about it. I think that's what makes me hopeful. I think people know something's up, and they want a place to go, and that's what we provide.
0: Well, FAIR.org is certainly a place to go. Janine Jackson.
1: Our basic media literacy questions have always been, when you look at a news article, who's speaking, who's not getting to speak, who is being paraphrased but not speaking in their own voice, where's the passive voice, where am I hearing things have been done, but I'm not hearing about who did them and who they were affected by. When we're talking about historical issues, when do they start the clock? When do we get to hear from? And then who is an unreliable source, like the Pentagon? Who is next tomorrow going to be presented as a reliable source? These are all the same questions that we've been asking and that we have to ask all the time. I would emphasize a new one, which is just, is this outlet, is this story that I'm reading encouraging the acceptance of the unacceptable? Is it calling for me to swallow something that I know is a horrible thing that's happening? And how is it doing that? Who is that unacceptable going to affect? If it's not me, where can I listen to the people who are on the sharp edge of it right now, where they get to speak? So, you know, I'm going to fight news media until I can't, but I will always say there is not a substitute for informing yourself independently as a human being. I don't care how much you love the outlet or how much you love the Substack, you have to read more than one. And fighting fascism means girding yourself against the ideas that are designed to persuade, if not you, your neighbors. And that means not having just outrage and anger and sorrow, but counterexamples, working alternatives to offer to show a way forward. So what I would say is don't stop reading major media. Don't stop reading all the media to see what the folks you're going to talk to are going to be parroting. But you have to support independent media that have a different bottom line, different people that they are answerable to, and a different relationship to power. And that means debate will mean something real and something more than the debate that the currently powerful players want us to have.
0: Mm-hmm. Could not agree more. Janine Jackson, go ahead, Jeff. You want to?
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1: Absolutely.
0: Jeff Cohen, Janine Jackson, Olivia Reggio, thank you so much, not just for joining us on the Project Censored Show today, but thank you so much for the legacy of fairness and accuracy in reporting. And again, it's just been an honor and a privilege to have you all on here. I'm looking forward to another many decades of fairness and accuracy in reporting, and I hope to see you all in New York City in September. Thanks again for everything that you do.
1: Thank you, Mickey.
0: That was my conversation with Jeff Cohen, Janine Jackson, and Olivia Reggio, celebrating Fairness and Accuracy in Reporting's 40th anniversary. Next up on the program, we're rejoined by media scholar Nolan Higdon, Unmasking AI, 10 Myths Fueling the Silicon Mirage. Stay tuned. Welcome to the Project Censored Show on Pacifica Radio. I'm Mickey Huff with Eleanor Goldfield. Today on the program, in this segment, I am rejoined by media scholar and author Nolan Higdon. Today in this segment, Unmasking AI, 10 Myths Fueling the Silicon Mirage. Nolan Higdon is no stranger to the Project Censored audience. He's an author, political analyst, a media research fellow at the Park School for Independent Media at Ithaca College, and Merrill College faculty fellow and lecturer in the Education Department at the University of California, Santa Cruz. Nolan's work focuses on the intersections of politics, media, technology, and education. A prominent voice in media criticism, he's a columnist for the Gaslight Gazette on Substack, co-host of the Disinfo Detox podcast, co-host of Just Ask the Press, a KTVU political analyst and national judge for Project Censored, as well as author and co-author of numerous books in the media studies field. Nolan Higdon, welcome back to the Project Censored show today.
4: What's up, Mickey, and what's up, Project Censored universe? Glad to be here.
0: Nolan, it's always great to catch up with you, and we usually do so once every couple of months because you've always got a lot to say and you give us a lot to think about. You just submitted a manuscript over at Rutledge on critical AI literacies, but of course you're writing about this stuff ongoing and in real time, which, by the way, still isn't fast enough, is it, for the things that are developed, or at least the way that the hype shows the development of artificial intelligence and all of its alleged myriad uses. You write in your new piece, Unmasking AI, 10 Myths Fueling the Silicon Mirage, AI has memory and humans have consequences. AI can be wrong and stay exactly the same. A person can't. This was a headline from Psychology Today. Can you talk a little bit more about this? And let's start breaking down some of the hype around AI. And as you say, let's demystify it for the public. Nolan Higdon.
4: Yeah, Mickey, I wanted to get into emerging markets, so I decided to write a book. That's what really motivated me. One of the things I think has been frustrating about a lot of the discussion on AI is it's really dominated by the techno-utopians, folks who are promising that AI is going to be the greatest thing since sliced bread. It's going to improve all of our lives. Supposedly, none of us are going to work, but we're all going to somehow live, et cetera, et cetera. While at the same time, there were a lot of folks who had, I think, substantive questions or critiques or fears, but largely were either sidelined by the techno-utopians as being kind of like out of touch, old way thinking, or a lot of folks sidelined themselves. They thought if they buried their head in the sand long enough, AI would just simply disappear. And I think we've lost a lot of critical years as a result of that, and, you know, 4 or 5 years now, where the techno-utopians have dominated the conversation. And so oftentimes, it's not even that I'm necessarily disagreeing with people on AI when I'm talking to them. I'm point by point going down and proving them wrong. Their assertions are wrong. So I necessarily disagree that their just conclusion is based on falsehoods. And so I call them these kind of 10 myths that the industry has perpetuated, convinced the public of. And the public, you know, too much of the public, I think, is really supportive of AI doing things AI is never going to be able to do. And that's why I wrote this piece to kind of clear that up.
0: So I want to get into some of the details. And of course, we likely won't get to all of them in this segment. However, you can read more at nolanhigdon.substack.com. This is Nolan's Gaslight Gazette, which is also linked at parkindymedia.org. Let's just run through a couple of the myths, and then I want to go back, and then you can start breaking these down and threading them together. But just to give our audience an idea sort of the list of the things that you've cataloged here. The first myth is that AI is intelligent. The second, AI makes humans more intelligent. We'll have something to say about that. The third myth is that AI is an objective learner. Another, AI can produce knowledge. The AI industry is profitable. AI is saving companies money. The U.S. is running away with the AI race. Myth eight is corporate AI is compatible with democracy. Tech lords understand and control AI. That's a whopping myth at number nine, and you round it out with AI does not need human oversight. Oh, my. Indeed, this is a book, but in the article here, Nolan, let's just start in the beginning. Artificial intelligence, indeed, intelligence that's artificial. And, you know, you and I as educators like to say in the classroom, like you mentioned, let's not bury our head in the sand about things around AI, but let's also cultivate and develop our eye or real intelligence or human intelligence or critical thinking skills, Nolan Higdon.
4: Yeah, intelligence is one of these concepts that I think every human thinks they understand. You know, they think they can, say, talk to another person and determine whether or not that other person is, quote unquote, intelligent. But really, despite, you know, seemingly centuries of research and conversation, we really don't have an agreed upon definition of what intelligence is. Certainly in the last 50 or so years, we've increasingly drawn the conclusion that people have multiple intelligences. You know, one area in particular is like emotional intelligence. But again, we haven't really drawn a robust conclusion. And as a result, when they say artificial intelligence, it's not clear how they're creating an artificial version of something we can't define. But even if they could, the current AI systems are really what we call large language models. They're quick moving algorithms with massive data sets that can make quick statistical determinations. That's not intelligence. Even the industry admits that. That's why they sort of changed the language. What's artificial intelligence today is large language models. AI systems were ever as intelligent as humans, they'd call them artificial general intelligence. And if AI systems were ever more intelligent than humans, they'd be artificial superintelligence. But all that rests on this idea of how to define intelligence. And, you know, historically, defining intelligence has had severe negative impacts on human beings. Generally, people in power and with privilege narrowly define intelligence to who they are, their worldview. That is to say, there's a lot of sociological biases according to race, according to gender, according to ethnicity, culture, and what we define as being intelligent. And the danger there is when you define someone as unintelligent, you can justify doing terrible things to them, you know, giving them poor jobs, not giving them social services. We've seen this over and over again. And there's a lot of researchers of big tech, like Anita Sage-Han being one of the most interesting, I think, young and up and coming scholars. She points out that how they're trying to develop intelligence today is largely from that kind of eugenicist lineage, where basically you take narrow factors to define someone as intelligence that adhere to current power structures. And that's what big tech is you know, threatening to do right now as they define intelligence very narrowly. And this is scary because we know those in big tech really buy into a eugenicist logic. A lot of the folks they're inspired by, like Carl Schmitt, are eugenicists. And they've shaped their worldview, which is that they are the most intelligent. They're creating the systems that are going to be more efficient, improve mankind. And so human-led systems like democracy should really get out of the way and allow these big tech brainiacs to create algorithms to manage our world for us. And so that's kind of how the intelligence is not just a false sort of PR problem. It also is masking a very dangerous ideology inside big tech, which I go into a lot.
0: You referenced the Nazi legal scholar Carl Schmitt, an influence on people like Curtis Yarvin, Peter Thiel, and of course, Alex Karp, another one of those.
4: From Palantir. And just real quick, a lot of these guys emerged out of the industry together, like Peter Thiel, Elon, Karp. They were all part of the so-called PayPal mafia, which was this like kind of hyper-masculine male group in big tech that really thought you should just move fast, break things, stay up all night on drugs, do massive investments. And that's kind of the culture of the place as well, is that they're the intelligent ones, and things like democracy and regulatory systems just get in the way of what they view as progress.
0: Well, Thiel has said so out loud, that we should have a technocratic CEO sort of governing a corporate state, you know, which is, of course, very fascist sounding. Maybe it's just fascist. It doesn't need to sound it. It could just be it. We like to dance around some of those darker terms instead of just coming out and being direct about it. But I mean, you know, again, the old axiom, when someone shows you who they are, you should believe them. And these people have actually gone out of their way recently. I mean, they've been doing this for 15 years or more, some of them going way back with Thiel and others. You know, it goes back a ways in tech, but their influence, and even some of these characters have said, I believe Thiel said, well, we're going to have to get the public hooked on the technology because they're never going to go for the ideology, you know, and this is, again, what you're warning against. And again, we see a lot of resistance now to AI data centers. People are catching on right to left in local communities about the dangers that these pose and the problems with it. So there are some people maybe waking up to the fact that the technology isn't the be all end all, or maybe it is end all. But, you know, let's get back a little bit to, you know, the myth that it's making us more intelligent, you know, because this is what we're told, is like, it's inevitable. It's coming. It's going to be better for us. It's going to create jobs. Well, this isn't true. It's not really going to create jobs. It doesn't make us more intelligent. That's one of the key things. And I've heard people in higher education talking about how it's an amazing tool. It makes us smarter and better. And look, a lot of the studies that have come out just in the last half year to a year clearly indicate the opposite, that the more students rely on AI, their critical thinking skills decline, their writing and cognitive skills across the board are declining. Can you talk a little bit about that, Nolan Higdon? Because that's very significant, that people are actually seeking out a tool that might be making them dumber and being advertised under false pretenses.
4: Yeah, I think it's here important to know, because you also brought up the kind of jobs question about this, that the profitability of so-called AI is a gamble right now. It's not a guarantee. And the gamble is that these folks in Silicon Valley think they're going to be able to collect enough data, and they use the word train, which I have a problem with, but train these AI systems to learn, another term I have a problem with, train these AI systems to learn at a level that's going to be comparable to humans somewhere in the near future, as near as like 2029, 2030. OpenAI thinks they're going to be $115 billion in the hole by 2029, when this thing should start turning around. And about 95% of companies that pilot AI see those pilots fail. It's actually cheaper to keep people on board. AI is, you know, deleting some jobs as a result of that, but it's hard to tell what jobs AI is deleting and which ones are just simply because we may be in an economic downturn and AI is the excuse. AI is creating some new jobs, but often it's low-paying jobs to keep up the myth that AI is working. So, for example, if AI makes a mistake, low-paid humans are then sent in there to figure out if it was a mistake, how it should have done what it did. So it's creating kind of these low-paying jobs to keep the myth alive that AI is worth continuously investing in. And that's kind of the big gamble.
0: Certainly the PR sector, the big Silicon Valley PR sector, I mean, that's where they're dumping tons of money to promote this.
4: Yeah. And if anybody watched like the Super Bowl, for example, which everyone knows, like the massive day of advertising, I mean, just dominated by AI all day. It was AI ads throughout the Super Bowl. But, you know, in the meantime, as you pointed out, studies are starting to come out to show that the PR that's behind a lot of those justifications just simply isn't bearing out. It's not making people smarter. And there's a couple of reasons why this is. One is that this is why I said I have a problem with the industry using the term training and learning. AI, these companies keep saying like, well, we'll just train the AI system, it'll learn. And a lot of us as humans think like, oh, you train for something and then you master it and then you can do it, right? Well, you can never master everything that humans know, have discovered, or will discover, because humans are always discovering new things. So you're always going to be training and updating it. Just think about like slang terms you use today that you didn't use 15 years ago. The AI system is going to have that programmed into it, what they call learning. So you're always going to have to be adding more data. So that means we're always going to be collecting more data. That means more surveillance. That means we're going to be processing more data. That's more data centers. So to keep this facade going, we have to dramatically expand a lot of the problems we're already seeing. Secondly, what LLMs do best is they produce a statistical outcome based on the way they're trained, or as I would say, engineered, and the data that's put into them. So if they have an incomplete or a biased data set, that's going to reflect in what's generated. If the system is designed in a biased way, which all of them are, it's going to reflect that. So famously, for example, Elon Musk's Grok AI, yeah, he said it's too woke. And then within like a week, it was calling itself Mecha Hitler, and it was telling people about this white genocide in South Africa that never existed. So when people go to it, they don't realize they're getting that biased information. But then there's what it does to you cognitively. And this gets back to your point about how you've heard all these people in education and why, I mean, I just think it's the most unintelligent thing to do. You know, we find that when people use AI, it becomes so convenient that they start to use it more and more. This is called cognitive offloading, where instead of thinking for themselves or writing something down for themselves, they just have AI do it. And over time, their intellectual skills atrophy. And this becomes particularly problematic in places like education, because the students are writing things like essays. And you and I know that, like, the essay itself is not really the learning. It's the process of writing the essay that is the learning for students. So the essay itself is almost immaterial to the process of creating the essay. Well, when you outsource that to AI, what we find is humans increasingly think they know much more than they actually do when they use AI. They don't retain it, is the accurate way of saying it. And so we have people who are, you know, maybe exploring difficult topics and complex topics and maybe even producing interesting content from AI, but they're not actually learning it. And so it passes off this AI slop that is then, you know, the stuff that's AI generated is then used to train the next generation of AI. And the studies show this is what gets AI more and more homogenized. As AI keeps producing content that's then used to train AI, they use the example of like a photocopier. If you photocopy an image over and over and over again, it gets less and less sharp. You can see less and less. That's what happens with AI. It just gets less and less valuable.
0: It's a Dunning-Kruger generator.
4: Yes.
0: I'd like to remind our listeners, you're tuned to the Project Censored Show on Pacifica Radio. I'm Mickey Huff, and we're speaking with media scholar Nolan Higdon about his recent piece on the Gaslight Gazette, Unmasking AI, 10 Myths Fueling the Silicon Mirage. We're talking about those very myths, but one of the other details that you point out and that, you know, I'm always interested in is how many errors that AI seems to produce that it confidently passes off as truth or as fact. And you mentioned the BBC that was running an experiment that showed that there were 45% inaccurate statements, something of that nature. The other one that really comes to that, just this was just recently, you and I are talking on August 19th. Within the last couple of days, Prism News shut down a network of more than, this is not to be confused with our friends at Prism Reports, which is a real newsroom run by people of color. This is called Prism News. It shut down a network of more than 200 AI-generated local news sites. They called it, quote, an initial experiment. Nolan, why was it that they were shut down?
4: Well, these LLM systems, again, make statistical predictions, and they can't predict like a news story. You can't tell what's going to happen in the news. And so it's really unhelpful when they summarize news stories. They get them wrong about 45% of the time. They're unable to accurately depict what occurred. But also, these statistical models don't just get things wrong. They fabricate information as well. And this is a really dangerous problem because they statistically go off, you know, what they expect the next word to be. And sometimes that doesn't comport with what reality is. They call these hallucinations, but, you know, Cory Doctorow will he's in my head right now saying, this is not a hallucination. This is the statistical limitations. And folks like Gary Smith, who wrote the AI Delusion, always pointed this out. He said, this is why you have new versions of like ChatGPT and Gemini coming out, because they're so far from intelligent. They can't do the things they reportedly are said to do. That's why they have a new version. And this gets back to the conversation I was having about how they constantly need to be updated. They're never going to be trained. They're never going to learn. These things are never going to be intelligent through this model.
0: So Nolan, specifically, you know, when we look at this Prism News, they were using AI. This is an Israeli company, and it was used to allegedly fill news deserts and used artificial intelligence to aggregate news from local outlets. That was the idea that was behind it. And what we've discovered, of course, is it was producing false headlines, fake stories. And we are seeing this in journalism. Journalism schools are also now grappling with what to do with AI. And, you know, a lot of prominent programs are encouraging the use of AI. From my angle, I'm more about slamming on the brakes, you know, and we're seeing more and more people coming forward and admitting that, AI helped produce that report. We're seeing in Congress AI being used for bills that are just riddled with errors and mistakes and fabrications that you just mentioned were hallucinations. But those aren't bugs, they're features. They're products of flawed technology and development. And as much as that, you know, we try, as much as they try to, quote, fix these kinds of things, it's as if we're just digging ourselves deeper into a hole, to a hole that we'll never get out of. I mean, what's the perfect model look like? You mentioned garbage in, garbage out. The AI is now also being used to generate stories to promote propaganda or Hezbollah in the Israeli-Gaza war. I mean, it's being wildly weaponized. All the while, it's being sold to the public as a panacea, even though it can't possibly create solutions for the problems it's in real time furthering, creating, really growing exponentially, almost like by the day or by the week. So, Nolan, maybe you can talk a little more about some of the significant problems and dangers that are associated with this as it relates to some of the other myths on your list.
4: Yeah, let's start with the PRISM case there. So look, the reason why this is dangerous, not just because it's creating fake narratives, although of course that is dangerous, but the Institution for Social and Policy Studies at Yale University did a study that said that AI-generated local news is more convincing to audiences than actual local news. So this isn't just a false content issue, it's persuasive false content. And that's part of a large set of broader problems. Look, AI has made scamming people a lot more effective. Just imagine if you have a child out there, if your child calls and says, you know, they're being held ransom and they need X amount of dollars sent. Most people will probably send it if they have the opportunity. But guess what? AI can model your child's voice very quickly and very easily. We see this in election campaigns. People are using the voice of their opponent in false calls. Also, if you've gotten, like, I know this as someone who's in the media, I'm sure this happens to you, Mickey. I know it happens to a lot of other folks. You get email messages of people who seem to be very familiar with your work, who want to ask, you know, will you write an op-ed? Will you come do an interview? Will you do this? And they're basically just trying to get any labor out of you to get the sunken cost fallacy, where you start working with them, you begin to trust them and maybe give up money or content. But it's really convincing stuff. They know you really well because AI has done a deep internet scrape of who you are. So, I mean, there's so many problems like that. There's also threats to our cybersecurity twofold. People like to talk about one side, but one side is that these AI systems, some of them are really effective at finding loopholes in security systems. The other one is AI, again, makes mistakes, doesn't get things right. People are letting AI bots create their platforms, create their cybersecurity systems, which are full of all sorts of holes that other AI systems can find. So there's all kinds of problems. But back to your question was, okay, so yeah, what to do about it? You know, years ago, we talked about just simply media literacy, and I think that certainly needed a critical AI literacy at the individual rate. But a lot of the old tricks are not going to work, because if you get one of those emails from a scammer, usually they've replicated the picture, the name, close to the email address. So you may look up the person and they might exist.
0: I've received several. Yeah. I know you have.
4: Yeah, these are common things, right? So it needs to go more in depth than that. People need to accept the fact that at best AI can give you maybe Wikipedia, meaning like it's a place to start and a place where you have to fact check it. Usually Wikipedia is probably better. So that's kind of at the individual level. At the larger regulatory level, look, AI just should not be deployed everywhere. That's one thing. We need to start saying where it should be and where it cannot be deployed, not just in terms of the environment, but also in terms of personal security and just to create a robust social society. And then secondarily, and this goes back 30 friggin' years, the people in big tech need to start being held accountable for the systems they create. You know, right now we have a series of lawsuits over the last year where companies like Meta and Google and TikTok and others have settled out of court or lost for basically admitting that they knowingly created platform systems that were negative to the mental and physical health, particularly of young people, but all users.
0: Yes.
4: Well, you and I have talked about that for friggin' 20 some odd years. But now the regulatory state catches up. Like, you know, when we were the tinfoil hat anti-tech people, right? Now the regulatory system starts to get up. My thing is, like, and even people who I'm not very close to, like Jonathan Haidt, have agreed with me on this. We got to react now. Like, now. Like, don't let another 20 years of experiment on another generation of young people go forward. We got to react now.
0: It's what you just said is profound and significant and far reaching. It's mental health, it's addiction, it's declining cognitive skills, it's declining social and emotional intelligence. We're seeing it across the spectrum in classrooms across the country, and of course in society at large and on what we refer to more as anti-social media. I mean, there's a lot of toxic communication patterns that go on. And of course, half of what's going on the internet is generated by bots, the dead internet theory. I mean, in other words, it's really panned out to be the dystopia that we were warning about 10 and 15 years ago from our tinfoil hats, you know, studios. But I mean, I would argue that it wasn't about tinfoil. It was simply about critical thinking and also historical thinking, given that you and I are both historians. And I know that I sound like a broken record on this, like you do. Without understanding past development and the history of how technology develops, who develops it, to what end, to what purpose, and how it impacts democratic participation in society, I mean, the writings have been on the wall for eons. This is technology that's unveiled by the wealthy, that's utilized by the wealthy to control populations, to pacify populations, to distract populations, to surveil populations, whether we go back to the slave codes or what's happening now. You know, Christian Parenti, son of political scientist Michael Parenti, wrote The Soft Cage on surveillance years ago.
4: 2004.
0: It
4: was like 2004.
0: Yeah, exactly. I was writing about it from the slave codes all the way up through the Patriot Act and talking about how technologies developed in ways to keep populations of quote unquote undesirables in line. And this technology is being used exactly this way across the world. We've seen people at Oracle bragging about how their technology helped target Palestinians and people in Gaza. We had Omar Zaza write a whole book about it, Terms of Servitude, that we co-published at the Censored Press and Seven Stories Press, that outlines how this technology is being used. Past is prologue. History matters. We know IBM helped Hitler and the Nazis track the Jews to more efficiently send them to death camps. Did I say death camps? I meant patriotic re-education camps. But as you write in your conclusion in Unmasking AI, you know, critical media literacy is really part of the solution, and openly talking about these things, not just like you, and I'm very much a fan of the fact that you say you can't ignore it. You can't just pretend it isn't there. That's going to make it worse. We have to face it head on and talk about it and catch up to the people that are already, you know, leaps and bounds ahead of us in the tech sector. And we play catch up. It reminds me of Ron Suskind, who was quoting Karl Rove at the time, basically talking about journalists just going to be stenographers keeping up with people in power. The people in power make the history. The journalists record the history. And meanwhile, you know, the authoritarianism marches on, and we, the petty consumers of that culture, are just left with the scraps. Nolan Higdon, what's the hope for us?
4: Well, I think one of the hopeful signs, in writing the book, I framed it this way, was the protests I saw at commencement speeches in the 2026 graduating class. Look, usually young people are the earliest adopters of technology. They're usually some of the greatest defenders and techno-utopians of it. And it's usually older generations who are kind of hand-wringing, right? That's not what happened here. Younger people are very frustrated. They are very angry with AI. I think news media has done a poor job of reducing that to anxiety over jobs. I don't mean to reduce economic anxiety. That's a real thing. And I understand why young people would be upset about AI with that. Look, I think it's because they're using it and they know it's stupid. I think they know it can't do their job for them. I think they have more knowledge of its limits, and that's why they're frustrated. So they're like, really, you're going to give X my job, my relationship, whatever, over to this thing? Like, it's stupid. So I think that's some hope that I see. I think there's also a lot of hope in the data center protests. It's rural, it's urban, it's left, it's right, it's job, my relationship, whatever, over to this thing? Like, it's stupid. So I think that's some hope that I see. I think there's also a lot of hope in the data center

0: Shapiro, a lot of 2028 hopefuls are talking bad about data centers. Those to me are all areas of hope. I mean, that's the people pressuring those in power to make some changes. Also, OpenAI recently announced going to put safeguards on. Look, I'm not an idiot. These safeguards never work. They never actually guard people. But the fact that they feel like they have to announce safeguards says you're getting to them. That's the point. So those are the areas of hope that I see that I think are out there. And you know, to your point about the demystification of it, you know, those voices just need to continue, need to push back, especially if you're a student in school, like push back against the teachers, push back against the institution. These are developed to be a place of human intelligence. They're not here to train big tech tools. And I think reminding the faculty and the staff and the administration that work there of that is really something students will be well served to do.
1: Absolutely. Media scholar Nolan Higdon, the great prescription here, of course, is that we need more critical media literacy education. We need more independent voices and scholars speaking out about these things. We're facing, you know, again, pretty powerful forces coming out of Silicon Valley, and they're working with across the spectrum in corporate America and with corporate media. So we need to do whatever we can. Media scholar Nolan Higdon, author most recently of the article at the Gaslight Gazette, Unmasking AI, 10 Myths Fueling the Silicon Mirage. Nolan, thanks as ever for joining us today on the Project Censored Show.
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3: 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As always, thank you so much for listening, and we'll see you next time.

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4: Coming up on Tech Nation, do you ever wish a scientist would just give you a definitive answer? Well, those days are gone. We now understand that anything we know about science will likely be revised. Columbia University professor Stuart Feierstein joins me to talk about It Could Be Otherwise, Science in the Age of Uncertainty. Then a medical condition that's been around for a long time. Gout. Very little progress has been made over the years, but 13 million people in the U.S. alone will be paying attention to this current effort, now in final phase 3 trials. All this coming up on this week's Tech Nation.

0: Let's Take Five with Moira Gunn. This is 5 Minutes.
1: In 2013, I spoke with Poe Bronson about his book, Top Dog, The Science of Winning and Losing.
2: Scholars, researchers are really interested in measuring the telltale biomarkers of competition and performance. And this technology has gotten sophisticated enough now that you can get a little saliva and you can spit into a little tube or into a cup. But the easiest way to do it today is to use a salivette, and you chew the salivette like a piece of chewing gum for 30 seconds and you spit it out. And the scholars will measure all sorts of biomarkers off just this little saliva test. It could be as simple as something that's looking for like alpha amylase, a broad marker for sympathetic nervous system, fight or flight response activity, or we can get really specific with it, you know, down to minute changes in testosterone levels, to the whole neuroendocrine cascade that works through your body. At the very beginning of the book, there was a scholar out of Germany who did this in the wine country, and she convinced a whole bunch of people to go skydiving for the very first time. And they jumped out of a plane at 10,000 feet solo, you know, chewing a salivette to see exactly what was going on in their body exactly
3: that moment. The moment of terror recorded.
2: Scaring them to death was exactly the point of her experiment.
3: I'd swallow it. That's the problem.
2: But they, and the markers said these people are freaked out, right? But what was interesting is she made them do it three times over a couple days or even on the same day or even in a single hour. And what she found is that you acclimate to free falling towards Earth at 120 miles an hour very quickly, that even your second jump, the stress level goes down by a third, and on your third jump, it's like driving in traffic, that you acclimate to this very well. But meanwhile, there was this other scholar just a little north, and he was studying ballroom dancing competitions. And he was having amateur ballroom dancers who were there for the regional dance competition chew little salivettes. And no matter how much experience they'd had, whether they'd had 1 year experience or 5 years or 10 years or 15 years, no matter what, their stress response was just as high as anybody else, pretty much close to, but not quite, of a first parachute jump, which is interesting. So why can people acclimate to jumping out of an airplane at 10,000 feet, going 120 miles an hour towards Earth, but can't acclimate to the unique stress of competing? Because it wasn't the dancing that was causing the stress. It was the being judged. It was the sense of winning and losing, the sense of having to avoid making a single mistake. And that is very interesting, because we've heard for quite a while now that it takes 10 years of practice to become an expert, to become an authority in something, to be great at it. And we felt something was missing from that success formula. That's not wrong, just that there's an additive thing, which is that we're not judged on how we practice. We're judged on how we actually perform when the band is playing, the lights are bright, and the music is going. And what it turns out is that while we all have this enormous stress flood when we have to compete, we interpret it differently.
3: And our bodies do.
2: Our bodies physiologically interpret it differently, but our minds interpret it differently. That if you ask expert performers, professional athletes or professional musicians and the like, they all get really anxious and stressed out before a big performance. But they see that as beneficial. To them, it excites them, it awakens them, it gets them ready. While novice performers feel that same sensation, but think it's damaging their performance. And learning to go from seeing stress as harmful to seeing stress as beneficial is crucial to sort of really learning to manifest competitive fire when you have to.
1: This 2013 TechNation interview features Poe Bronson and his book, Top Dog, The Science of Winning and Losing. Today, Poe is managing director at IndieBio. His most recent book is Decoding the World, a roadmap for the questioner. I'm Moira Gunn. This is 5 Minutes.
0: 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I'm Paul Lancourt.
1: From San Francisco, I'm Moira Gunn, and this is Tech Nation. 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In fact, optimism about uncertainty. We'll talk about his book, It Could Be Otherwise, Science in the Age of Uncertainty. Then in biotech, Dr. James Mackay, the co-founder, president, and CEO of Cristalis Therapeutics. He tells us about the millions of people who suffer from gout and about their drug, now in phase 3 trials. It could change the treatment of gout from here forward.
4: Tech Nation is underwritten in part by MindK, a global software development force in a world where every business can be global. 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
1: And now, Stuart Feierstein. 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
5: Lovely to be here. Thanks so much, Moira.
1: I love this simple sentence from your book. More than half the things our parents did are no longer viable jobs or professions. Let's go there.
5: It's kind of true, isn't it? I mean, up until just a couple generations ago, you would do what your parents did, your children would do what you did, and that's the way the world worked. Even though people with brains the size of ours have been roaming this planet for a good 250,000 years, there wasn't much in the way of real progress. There weren't really opportunities and possibilities. And now, aside from the fact that technology has moved us along so quickly that so many jobs are just not viable ones anymore. I mean, a mere 150 years ago, I would say, maybe even less than 150 years ago, one of the most important skills that I could have would be horsemanship. I would almost surely own a horse. I would get around using a horse. I would need to know how to care for it and ride it and all those things. And now I'm terrified of horses. Well, terrified of them, but I don't get around them very much. And, you know, but on the other hand, Julius Caesar and George Washington both rode around their territories on horses, separated by, what, 2,500 years or more? And then in the flash of 100 years, they're gone.
1: Well, I have to tell you, you really poked the bear here, because I come from generations of Irish farmers. And and when we talk about that, we have to talk about Bill the One-Eyed Horse.
5: There you go.
1: Famous in our family. But I'm telling you, generations of farmers, you know, yeah. And you can see it through the various censuses that the British took,
5: yes.
1: You know, and there they are. And then they grow up. And of course, everybody's living there. So Pop is always the farmer, and he could be 85.
5: Yeah.
1: And poor Bill is 62, and he's still sort of the assistant farmer until, you know.
5: Until he's too old to be the farmer.
1: Farmers. Yes. Exactly. Yeah. Man, we held on to Bill the One-Eyed Horse for a long time. And I mean, the joke was he only needed one eye because he'd just get down to the end of the field and make a left turn and just get taken. You know, Bill is, we don't lose anything. We keep everybody and everything.
5: Yeah.
1: That's the way we do it. But it is funny, because now the reverse is true. I was in actually Scotland recently and rented a little cottage from some people, and their business was next door. And they said, we're the fifth generation. And it's like, now this is an exception of, really?
5: Yes.
1: You're kidding. And he said, well,
5: I think you do find that still in villages, small towns, among so-called indigenous peoples in certain places, things like that. And you know, listen, there's tradition and there's nothing entirely wrong with that. It's just that for most of the world, I think what we need to recognize is that there's this acceleration in progress. And it's not so much, listen, you know, people have very different ideas about progress, whether it's good or bad. And I don't know what to tell you about that. I don't want to get into that argument because, you know, we all hate the bomb, but we love anesthesia. So, you know.
1: Good and the bad.
5: They all go together somehow. But it's not so much the things that progress makes, which are nice. I enjoy many of them, as many people do. It's this idea of progress that's now just become part of the fabric of our lives. We expect progress at not at just a rapid rate, but an accelerating rate. And so we notice it, we feel it regularly. sometimes there's resistance to it. You know, you can see what's going on with AI and data centers now and things of that nature, but at least we feel it. At least we see it. And that hasn't been true for very long.
1: Well, even in the example I gave you from Scotland, one of the brothers was in London, another was in Edinburgh. They're doing all these different things. They never would have left the area in the old days.
5: Right, then. Right.
1: So while there might be this continuity of generations of doing this particular business, everybody else went far flung, if you will.
5: Yes, and I bet they're all using smartphones as well.
1: Yeah, so. I think they are. I think they're all using everything. Yeah. And as you point out, now we live in a world of unimagined possibilities because our children and our children's children, they don't know what jobs they're even going to be. They haven't been invented yet.
5: Yes, I think that's remarkable. I mean, I love that idea. I'm not much for nostalgia personally, but I'm sorry I won't be here in 100 years to see what's going on then and what we thought was so fabulous now that people are going to go, boy, those poor bastards. I mean, really, they had to live with that. So I just think that's remarkable that we have unimagined possibilities. That to me is one of the most optimistic ways you can think, it seems to me.
1: Well, optimism is at the core of your book. We don't hear optimism and science in the same sentence these days. So what do you mean by optimism or being optimistic in terms of science?
5: Yeah, I'm trying in this book to look a little deeper into the idea of optimism, to take it beyond a psychological disposition or a cheery mood or something like that, none of which is awful. I mean, I think it's better to be in a good mood than a bad mood. But I'm interested in optimism as a sort of a philosophical approach to the world, a way of coming at the world, existing in a world that has possibilities, that has agency, that has progress and a timeline that you can feel and be part of. And I think that sort of optimism comes, well, I believe it started with science. I mean, that's maybe an extravagant sounding claim, but I do believe it started in the late 16th century with Copernicus and the beginnings of science, Francis Bacon and all those other so-called old white guys, although they weren't really that old because nobody lived that long then, but but I guess for their time, they were old white guys. So, but that's what I call modern science. I mean, people tend to still call it Western science. I think that's a misnomer because it's become a global activity. It's done everywhere in the world, and it's done well everywhere in the world. We no longer own it in the West or can take responsibility for it. I just think it happened to start in Europe. I mean, and there were precedents, of course. There were antecedents. There's Chinese science and Arab science, Babylonian, Egyptian, Greek science. But all of those were somehow a bit different than the modern science that we practice today, which seems much more open-ended, less involved in facts and more interested in the unknown, the mysterious, where we can go, what we can do, more open to possibility and to progress, which is, I'm sorry, I'm going on here a bit, but progress is a relatively new idea. We think that people have always, you know, since they painted pictures on cave walls, have thought about progress, but that's not actually the case. The Greeks had no word for progress. They had the kind of idea of it, but no actual word for it. And to the extent they thought of it, they considered it kind of decay and dissolution. It was chaotic. I mean, think of Prometheus or Icarus or Hercules. You know, there was a lot of punishment involved in trying to make progress. So they saw progress from, they knew they were better off than people had been in the past, but they didn't have the idea of progress too, which is what I think we do. And that's what's different.
1: Now, you point out that it's not just all the new discoveries over time that has changed with science or even being helped by technology, but how scientists think and how they practice has evolved as well.
5: Very, very much so. And I think that's one of the most important things to think about these days, because it's a source, I would say, of a lot of what we now see as a sort of mistrust or suspicion of science. And that's because science deals now more in uncertainty than in certainty. There was a period of time, a long period of time, when science made a great deal of progress by uncovering the laws of physics, the laws of planetary motion, of gravity, of this, that, and the other thing, all of which were quite useful and have allowed technology to grow and allowed our lives to be longer, healthier, happier, I think, in general. But I would say beginning with Darwin, and we can go into that in a moment if you'd like, and really expanding in just the last 30 or 40 years, science has become far more involved in uncertainty as a more fundamental condition of the universe. That all this predictability that we saw, all these places where there were laws like, you know, Newton's three laws of gravity and or Einstein's relativity and all the rest of that, those are these little islands of predictability, which we, I think, got the impression was how the world worked because it was so successful. But at some point, you run into the fact that actually we're not living in a totally determined world, that when you dig a little deeper, you find that underneath those laws are actually fairly random events. And living with that randomness and that uncertainty is what science does now and is doing very well, but is not doing well at communicating to the general public.
3: And yet the general public is living that every day in their lives.
5: Yes. So they say uncertainty as a source of anxiety, as a source of worry. We just like an answer. Can't you just give us a straight answer? But actually, I think if you think about it carefully, that's not what you want. Do you really want certainty? I mean, think of how boring life would be if it were all, you know, at least possible to predict by a few laws that if we eventually learned them, we could just tell you how everything was going to turn out because it's already set since the Big Bang or creation or whatever it is you want to believe was the first step. But if that's all it is a clockwork ticking off immutably, you know, 1 second after another, then that's not much fun, really, is it? So you should be careful what you wish for, I think. Uncertainty is full of possibilities. Yes, it's tricky. It's not that easy to deal with. I understand that. But, you know, you get certainty where you can get it, and then you take the uncertainty because that's where the fun is.
3: That's where the fun is. I'm loving this. I'm loving this all the way. You're listening to Tech Nation. I'm Moira Gunn, and my guest today is Dr. Stuart Firestein. Dr. Firestein is a professor of neuroscience at Columbia University and a member of the Santa Fe Institute. He's published over 100 papers in such prestigious scientific journals as Nature, Science, Cell, and Neuron. You might know him from his books, Ignorance, as well as Failure. He's here today with his third book, It Could Be Otherwise, Science in the Age of Uncertainty. Well, what the heck could be otherwise?
5: Well, just about anything. That's the point, I think. And that's not a phrase. So that phrase, that was not my original idea as a title for the book, I have to say. An editor at Basic Books who published the book came up with that and said, you know, you use this phrase, it could be otherwise, throughout the book. And I think that should be the title. So, okay, they get the last say in what the title should be. So I went with that. But I actually do, I've grown to like it because the way I use it in the book is to point out, as we said sort of earlier, we're really among the first generations on the face of this planet who's able to look at something and say, well, actually, that could be otherwise. That could be different. We could change that. We don't always get it right. I admit that's true. But we can, that possibility is there. The possibility of it being different, of it being otherwise, is there. That wasn't always the case. People who were optimists in the past sort of had, it was more like resignation. Well, the world is a crappy place, but I'll make the best of it. But now we don't just make the best of it. We think we can make it better.
3: And this attitude, I guess we could say, or orientation we could say, much earlier in history, that knowledge could be from a world of arbitrary authorities, whether religious, scholarly, or just ruling fiat, they could say, this is the way the world is. That's just not relevant today.
5: No, one of my favorite phrases from Francis Bacon, who is by some considered sort of the father of this modern science, this kind of science. I don't want to pretend I've read all of Francis Bacon. It's rough going, but I was lucky enough to pick up this one phrase, which I'm slightly paraphrasing because it was much longer winded than this. But he essentially said, in the past, truth came from authority. Henceforth, authority will come from truth. And that's an amazingly big thought in just a few words, isn't it? That, as you pointed out, truth used to just come from, was handed down from on high, from, I don't know, the church, the state, Aristotle.
3: Executive order declaring there are only two genders.
5: Yes,
3: there's
5: yes,
3: an example.
5: Exactly. I mean, but that's, you know, unfortunately, truth will not come from that authority. That is not true.
3: So, the authority
5: you can say
3: has
5: all you
3: to
5: want
3: come
5: doesn't
3: from
5: make
3: the,
5: it true.
3: Yeah, that's right. That's right. Oh, if you could only just say it and it were true. Boy, what a mansion! Mm. What a mansion I would live in. You know.
5: Yes.
3: Darn. You claim, and claim is your word, that science is the practice of uncertainty, and we've been sort of touching on that. But how do you practice uncertainty?
5: Well, that's a very good question, of course, and it's not easy to do so because, in fact, when you do an experiment, when you set an experiment up, you don't expect to get multiple answers or different possibilities. You set it up to kind of learn something. I mean, the fortunate thing is most of the time your experiments fail. That may sound counterintuitive. So the fact that your experiments fail is a kind of a window onto understanding that there was something you didn't know, which is even deeper than just not knowing, right? And that there was some level of uncertainty there that you have to delve into deeper. So I think that's how you find uncertainty. One way is through failure. And another is because sometimes you do get multiple answers and they all work. They're all okay. And that's an important idea in modern science as well. What I think goes... philosophers of science would call this pluralism, and they would roll their eyes if I said that because they've been thinking about this for five decades. But if you say it to a scientist, they also roll their eyes and say, well, what is that exactly? You mean diversity? Do you mean interdisciplinary? Do you know, any one of those things? And I don't mean any of those things. Pluralism is a situation where you can have multiple solutions to a single problem or question, and they can all be right, even if they don't kind of get along with each other. So the classic example, I suppose, is in physics, where physicists argued for many years, decades, maybe over a century, whether light came as a wave or as particles. Are they photons, particles, or is it a wave of light? And they argued over this for centuries. And then they finally gave up arguing and realized, well, it's actually both. And you use whichever one works in whatever set of equations you're trying to solve.
3: The answer is yes, they are.
5: Yes.
3: Both.
5: Yes. Yes. And why is it that we ever thought there should be one solution to every question? I mean, that's not really a good idea. So my favorite philosopher of the last century was Isaiah Berlin, who not as many people know of as I think should, but he was a great champion of this idea of pluralism. And he just simply asked, why would you want one solution when you could have multiple solutions, even if they're, he would say, incommensurate, meaning incompatible in some way. He saw that not as a tragic problem or as a difficult problem, but as a sign of flourishing, of human flourishing. We can actually come up with two or three good answers to a question. Why just have one?
3: In Silicon Valley, we always say, we eat failure for breakfast. There's always failure everywhere. But we see failure as positive because there's always lessons to learn there that we take forward.
5: Yes. And as I say, it's not only... So I see failure even more positively than that, if you can imagine. I wrote a book called Failure because, you know, and the subtitle of that book is Why Science is So Successful, which I really do believe. I mean, you can't claim to be anti-authoritarian in science, as we just talked about, and then also claim to be infallible. Infallibility kind of belongs to the Pope, I guess, or someone like that, but it doesn't belong to science. So fallibility, failure, is not only something we learn from, but is an integral part of the process of science. I like to say I don't see failure and success as two sides of the same coin, but rather like two horses pulling a wagon in the same direction. They both work, and their failure is absolutely crucial to the process of science. One of my favorite quotes is from the always enigmatic Gertrude Stein, who said, let me get this right, who said, a real failure needs no excuse. It is an end in itself. I mean, that's not easy to get your head around, and I wish the technology people would think about that one. It is an end in itself. It's not just you learn something from it. It's not just that you don't apologize for it. It's not, oh, I'm sorry, I screwed that up. I'll do better next time, or any of that thing. It really is, it's an end in itself. Failure is as important as success.
3: It's very interesting. I was traveling with a number of journalists in Switzerland once, and we were at one of their great universities there, and the dean of engineering heard I was there and knew of me. I'm not sure how, and says, "Oh, could you come and see me?" So I, separated from the group, and I went in to see him. And he said, "You know, the last time we spoke, which I did not remember, unfortunately, but he said, you mentioned this thing about failure." And he said, "You know, in Switzerland, we have a really hard time with failure. You do not fail in Switzerland." And I was like, well, a lot of bankers and watches and, things are very specific. Yeah. And we went from there. The group went to a place that had a floor of robotics, actually knew the robots very well, that they went around and did all this assembly. And knowing the robots very well, there's three lights on each robot, and it sits, which its arm moves, it doesn't move. And one is green, the green was all glowing, and then the next one is yellow, and the next one is red. Yeah. And this fellow, he was in charge of the whole thing, and he was telling us what was going on. And I said, "Well, what do you do when it goes red?" And he goes, "It never goes red." I was amazed. I thought this was like an incarnation of what this wonderful engineering dean had told me. And the culture you are in can really affect how you perceive science, yes, especially in these days where uncertainty is acceptable in talking about life.
5: Yes, as is failure. By the way, did you check to make sure there were light bulbs behind the red sockets? I mean, maybe they never went red because nobody put a light bulb.
3: You wanted me to get tossed out of Switzerland and never go back? I was a guest in their country.
5: I still think that's up in the air.
3: Man, he was furious with me. And that I had said in front of these journalists. Well, my goodness, yes.
5: Well,
1: I've been speaking with Columbia University professor Stuart Feierstein about It Could Be Otherwise, Science in the Age of Uncertainty. We'll talk more after a break.

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In the second half of our show, it's gout. What is it? Who has it? And what is Crystallis Therapeutics working on to treat it? Stay with us.

0: You're listening to Tech Nation. I've been speaking with Dr. Stuart Feierstein, the author of It Could Be Otherwise, Science in the Age of Uncertainty.
1: I think we have a very bad idea. We have a very, what's the word I want to use here? We have the wrong idea about how much failure is acceptable. I think much more than we expect is acceptable. That's really the issue. I mean, I don't think you can fail 100% of the time. That's not a good idea.
0: You can't be dumb about it. You have to go forward and use what you learned.
1: Yeah. You want a success now and again. That's important. You want things to work. But things can fail a lot. I take as an example often from an evolutionary point of view, you look at the apex predators, sharks, tigers, lions, you know, all these killer whales, all of them. And I think most people, as I did, sort of have the idea that anytime they get a little hungry, they just go out and bag a snack, you know, and eat the thing.
0: Yeah.
1: But actually, there's an extensive predator-prey literature. And I went to look this up, and it turns out that most of these apex predators are only successful about 25% of the time that they attempt to go get an animal. So 75% is their failure rate, and yet they're the apex predators. They're the top of the evolutionary tree, as it were, and all that. So I think you can fail quite a bit. We underestimate it quite a bit. It's baseball season right now when we're talking, and you know, the best hitters are successful about a third of the time and make $14 million a year doing that. So
0: can you imagine if they batted 1,000, how much money they could?
1: Yeah.
0: No, that's one of those things that don't correlate,
1: yes. You
0: know.
1: Right. No, 300 is enough for 14 million. I think that's good.
0: Good enough. Yeah,
1: yeah,
0: exactly.
1: Yeah, good enough.
0: Now, you make a number of claims in your book, which are fascinating. We don't have time to go through them all. I wanted to ask you at least about one of them. I might get to another one. But the one that I think is really important to understand is this. Optimism is also dynamic. It flows in two directions. Tell us what you mean by that.
1: In order to do science, in order to be a scientist, to work every day at it with the failure and the ignorance surrounding it, being constantly in a sort of dark place, mysterious place of unknowns, you need to have a certain amount of optimism that this is going to work out one way or another. This could work out. And so there's a lot of optimism in doing science. Scientists, I think, are among the most optimistic people I know. And I know some pretty cranky scientists, I can tell you. You know, I may be one of them, to tell you the truth. Their grants don't get funded, their papers get rejected, whatever it is, you know. And yet they come in every morning with an idea that they have an experiment that's really going to show something important. And 99% of those experiments will fail, and they know that. And they do it anyway. So they have to be kind of optimistic, right? Now, I also believe that kind of optimism can, or at least should, flow back into society, that a scientific society should be an optimistic society because it believes in progress, it believes in possibility, it believes in moving forward. It has all of these possibilities about it. It doesn't stand still. It believes in agency. It believes it could be otherwise. And so, communicated properly, science should make society very optimistic. And I think that's one of the things missing currently in the world of science communication and science policy and the way scientists talk to the rest of the world, is that we don't bring that optimism out of the lab.
0: This is really at the crux of the orientation to science. It's like we need some science PR people or something. Maybe we need to call it another name so we don't take the baggage from before. I don't know what we call it. But the idea of being able to hear what we're hearing, you know, and understand what science is saying and finding what is positive about it, not that it's not predictable. I asked for an answer and I wanted the answer to be 2, 4, or 43, you know?
1: Yeah.
0: And it's like, no, you're not going to get that. But can you learn to hear within it what we do know? You know, and then understand that we're going to go on to do more, as an example.
1: Yes, I think the crucial thing in science is that we always have what a philosopher of science named Catherine Elgin called provisional beliefs. She wrote a wonderful book called True Enough, in which she made the point that science is probably the best source of knowledge, the greatest compendium of knowledge the world has ever known. And yet most of it is going to be revised. And most of it is just true enough. It's not truth with a capital T and should never be mistaken for such. I like to say that in science, revision is a victory. That's what we do. I mean, every paper I've ever published, I know will be revised. I don't think it will be wrong, but it will be revised up. It will get better. Somebody will make an improvement. Some of it may turn out to be wrong. That's true. Occasionally, yes, science comes up with something and then years later it turns out to be wrong. But most of the time, it's not completely wrong. It's just wasn't completely right. I mean, Isaac Newton was wrong about one little thing called gravity, space and time. He had a little thing about
0: but it made him famous.
1: Yes. And his laws are quite good. If what you want to do is launch a satellite or, you know, direct a missile or a cannonball or anything like that. But it won't work. But you need relativity to do certain other things, like have a GPS system. So, I mean, GPS systems are a very good example of uncertainty and relativistic physics. They only work on relativity and the uncertainty of quantum decay. I don't want to get technical particularly.
0: Oh, you've really messed up a lot of people who depend on GPS, especially those people who give you their addresses at GPS coordinates. It's like, ooh, sorry, you're decaying.
1: One of my favorite, what would you call it, examples of this is from a philosopher of science named Hasuk Chang. He's at Cambridge University. He's a brilliant fellow. And he says, you know, it's this idea of pluralism as well, where you can combine different sorts of physics. So he says, look at your GPS device. So you use Newtonian physics, Newtonian mechanics to launch the satellite into a low Earth orbit. But then you have aboard an atomic clock in order, because you need a quantum atomic clock for the accuracy. And so you have a quantum clock aboard. But then because it's in a low gravity orbit, you have to make a relativistic correction or it would be off by about 50 meters. And so you have three kinds of physics that don't get along. Newtonian, Einsteinian, and quantum mechanics, all in the purpose of sending you back a picture of a flat Earth, which is the worst kind of physics.
0: Yeah.
1: But so these kinds of physics that don't really are not compatible with each other, at the moment at least, they work. They work. And they give you, through all their uncertainties, give you a relatively accurate view of where you are on the planet.
0: True enough.
1: Yes, true enough. And they'll get better. They'll get better.
0: But you're still one big blob and you can't stay still. So it's good enough.
1: Yes.
0: Well, Dr. Feierstein, it's great talking with you. You're always welcome on Tech Nation. I hope you come back and see us again.
1: I would love to. This has been just a fabulous conversation, Moira. Thank you so much.
0: My guest today is Columbia professor Dr. Stuart Feierstein. His book is It Could Be Otherwise, Science in the Age of Uncertainty. It's published by Basic Books. I'm Moira Gunn. You're listening to Tech Nation. After speaking with Dr. Feierstein, I've been recalling continual efforts over the centuries to make certain what is uncertain in science. Using his words, this is often done by fiat, meaning by command or by a government-issued decree. But there are many examples, but my favorite will take us all back to, say, fifth or sixth grade, when our math teachers told us about pi. Pi is the Greek letter that stands for the value you get when you take the circumference of a circle, any circle, and divide it by that circle's diameter. We were told, and it's true, that it's the same number for every circle, everywhere, anywhere, always, then, today, and always going forward. Pi is 3.1415926. Well, the digits from there go on and on and on. Still, knowing the value of pi, and that it's the circumference divided by the diameter of every circle, becomes very useful. Let's say you're planning a large round public garden and you want to know how far a person would walk in one full circuit around the outside. Since you know pi, and you would also know the diameter, you could compute how far a person would walk should they walk entirely around the outside. But pi has far more important things to do. In everyday engineering and space exploration, in physics, and even in the GPS, we use pi all the time to find our location. Those GPS satellites Dr. Feierstein mentioned, they are circling, that's right, circling the Earth. First clue. Once you know to use pi, and for GPS satellites, they are way far away in low Earth orbit, and they're trying to tell you exactly where you are here on the ground, you can appreciate that you need as many digits as you can muster after the decimal point. Yes, 3.14159265359, yes, so on, using as many as your computer can handle. So let's get back to the year 1897. They didn't have electricity. They didn't have satellites. They didn't have computers or smartphones, but they already had pi. And even then, engineers and physicists still used it, even if what they did seems primitive to the many ways we use it today. In 1897, in the state of Indiana, a physician by the name of Edward J. Goodwin had a personal interest in mathematics, and he determined that the value of pi could simply be 3.2 and not all those annoying numbers after the decimal point. Well, that certainly simplified things. From there, Indiana State Representative Taylor Record proposed a bill to let the state of Indiana simply use 3.2 as the value of pi from there forward. The Indiana House of Representatives looked so favorably on this idea, the law passed unanimously. And then it was headed for a final vote in the Indiana Senate. But then, enter Clarence Waldo, a Purdue University math professor who was at the State House for an entirely other purpose. Alarmed, he saw the error of this thinking, and he started talking to senators. He made enough sense that while it looked as if the bill might pass, it's reported that one senator observed that the General Assembly lacked the power to define mathematical truth. This appeared to be the turning point. The Senate voted to postpone the bill indefinitely, and it was never taken up again. Thank goodness. There are many examples where authorities of all sorts have tried to dictate scientific fact. But that one senator was right. We lowly humans lack the power to define mathematical truth and scientific truth and medical truth. For you see, it's not about the power to proclaim. It's about the truth. And now, some biotech. Gout? Isn't that a painful medical condition from long ago, as in a century or two? I mean, you don't die from it, but it's very painful. Well, you might be surprised to learn that in the U.S. today, some 13 million people suffer from gout. And further, there's no treatment that gets to its root cause. Yet. Dr. James Mackay is the co-founder, president, and CEO of Crystallis Therapeutics. Dr. Mackay, welcome back to the program.
2: Thank you, Maura. It's a pleasure to be here again, to be talking with you.
0: Now, when I said welcome back, I wasn't only talking about welcome back to the show. You were leading an entirely different company. And then you went off, did other things. And now I learn with this new company, you got the band back together.
2: Yeah, we certainly did, Maura. For most of the people in the new company, this is company number three together for us. And, you know, there's nothing better than working with a group of people that you, you know, you love to work with and, you know, you can work with well. So it's a lot of fun to, as you said, to get the band back together again.
0: And you're not even working on the same thing. Now you are working on, of all things, gout, which I thought was, we were over with that 2 centuries ago, but gout is around and alive today.
2: Yes, I mean, one of the myths of gout is that it's a disease that doesn't exist anymore. It's actually a pretty common disease. In fact, it's the most common form of inflammatory arthritis. It's more common than rheumatoid arthritis or osteoarthritis. It's a common condition. A lot of people suffer from it, over 13 million people in the US. So it's a very common disease. And in terms of what causes the disease, the basis of the disease is people have got too much uric acid in their body. That ultimately crystallizes onto the joints or indeed other tissues in the body. And then eventually that causes what's called an acute gout flare. So for any of your audience that have gout, they'll understand this extremely well. This is a very, very painful, sudden attack of pain and inflammation in the joint. Often results in people having to visit the emergency room because they think that they've broken a bone in the body. The pain is so bad. And people experience multiple flares per year. So they're very debilitating. People, will not be able to work while they're having a flare. The second symptom of gout that people tend to develop if they've had gout for maybe many years and they've had a lot of uric acid build up in the body is they develop what are called tophi, which are hard crystalline deposits of uric acid on the joints. Very disfiguring, very painful. People often struggle to use their hands. They struggle to walk. So this is a very nasty disease. These patients suffer a lot.
0: Now, who is likely to get it?
2: So it's mainly males in their 50s, 60s and older, or postmenopausal women also suffer from the disease. It's not exclusive, however, to those groups. I mean, sometimes you'll get, a healthy male in their 20s will develop gout, but it's primarily men in their 50s and 60s and postmenopausal women.
0: And how many people have it in the U.S.?
2: So about 13 million people suffer from gout in the U.S. So this is a very common condition. People don't tend to talk about it because there's this kind of myth that it's caused by diet and that people kind of cause the disease on themselves. That's actually not true. The main reason that people develop gout is because they can't excrete enough uric acid in the urine.
0: Now, what can we do for it today? What are the current standard of care, they say? What are the current treatments we have?
2: Yeah, so there's really two types of a treatment. There's the treatment for acute gout flare. So when someone has a flare, normally the physicians will treat them with anti-inflammatories, things like ibuprofen, naproxen. But most commonly, they get treated with an anti-inflammatory called colchicine, which they'll end up taking for, 10 days to 2 weeks. And that's just to treat the acute gout flare. But once somebody's been diagnosed, the doctor will then put them on what's called a urate-lowering therapy. So it's a medicine that will actually lower the amount of uric acid in the body. And the standard of care today is a drug called allopurinol that actually reduces the production of uric acid in the body. So when somebody eats what's called a high purine meal, so they have a lot of red meat, they have shrimp, they drink red wine, then they consume what are called purines. And then purines are metabolized in the body to produce uric acid. And the standard of care actually blocks that production of uric acid. The problem is that that doesn't get to the root cause of the disease in most people, which is that they can't excrete enough uric acid through the kidneys and out into the urine.
0: So now the band is back together and it's working on a new drug. What is it trying to do and what are its origins?
2: Yeah, so this new drug is called Dotinurad. Was originally developed in Japan and in fact was had a regulatory approval in Japan back in 2020. And there are over 2 million patients have received the drug in Japan. So it's been used a lot which is good because that means that, you know, we really understand that the drug works. We understand the safety profile of the drug, so that becomes reassuring for doctors and for patients. And the beauty of this medicine is that it directly targets the root cause of gout, which is, as I indicated, the inability of the body to excrete enough uric acid. So our drug blocks a transporter in the kidney that's responsible for reabsorption of uric acid, and therefore it makes the body excrete more uric acid in the urine.
0: So it just says, go on down the line and leave the body. That's just in basic, yep. In basic terms. That's right.
2: Indeed.
0: Now, I understand this is a once-a-day pill, and now you are recruiting for phase 3. You're looking at the registration trial here. Who are you looking for? And for those who participate, what does it involve? I mean, how long are they on the drug?
2: Yeah, sure. So as you said, Moira, we're in phase 3. We're conducting 2 phase 3 trials. And phase 3 is the final stage of clinical testing before a drug will go to the FDA to get approval. And what we're studying here are patients who failed to be controlled on the standard of care allopurinol. So allopurinol, as I indicated, has been used for over 60 years. It works in about 50% or so, half of the patients that take it. But the other half, basically, their disease is not controlled. They still have too much uric acid in their body. They're still suffering from multiple gout flares per year. And they may be developing these nodules of uric acid on the joints. So they're in need of additional treatment options. And the problem is today, there really are no additional treatment options for those patients. So we wanted to develop dotinurad as what's called a second line therapy. So it's for patients who have failed on the standard of care, but are in need of a new treatment option. And that's how we're developing dotinurad. We have 2 studies. One of them focused on reducing the number of gout flares that a patient experiences, and that's actually a 15-month study. And then the second study is an 18-month study where we're looking for patients to see resolution or disappearance of the tophi that deposits the lumps of uric acid on the joints.
0: That would be a major step forward.
2: It would be a major step forward. There's no medication for gout that's ever shown that in controlled clinical trials. So I agree, Moira, this would be a real game changer for these patients and the physicians who treat them. And we're actually pretty excited about our ability to do this.
0: Now, I bet that people who are interested in participating in the clinical trial could find how to do that on your website.
2: Yeah, absolutely. So if they go to crystallistx.com, or even better, we have a website specifically for the phase 3 trials. It's called the JEWEL program, so J-E-W-E-L program. If people search for that, they'll find the website and they'll find all the information about the trials that we're conducting.
0: Now, while there are some 13 million gout sufferers in the U.S., I understand that there are possibly 50 million people who have it but don't suffer the pain. Why no pain? And do they know they have it? I mean, how do they tell?
2: Yeah, so Maura, you're absolutely right. In the U.S., it's estimated that about 50 million, so 50 million people suffer from what is called asymptomatic hyperuricemia. So they have high levels of uric acid, but they don't have any symptoms of gout. And the vast majority of these people do not even know that they have high levels of uric acid. And maybe I'll give your listeners an analogy. So it's very analogous to cholesterol levels and treatment for cholesterol. So, you know, if people don't have their cholesterol tested, they can be walking about feeling perfectly healthy. They don't think there's anything wrong with them, but they have high cholesterol levels and that cholesterol deposits in the cardiovascular system. And the only time that they know that they have that problem is when they have a heart attack, right? So gout is somewhat similar to that in that people are walking about, They have high levels of uric acid in their body that they don't know about. And all the time, the uric acid is being deposited in the body. It gets deposited in the joints. It gets deposited in the cardiovascular system, in the kidneys. And at some point, when they reach a certain level of uric acid in the body, then the body then has this inflammatory reaction called the acute gout flare that we talked about earlier. And that's when someone is diagnosed with gout, and that's when they then start to be treated. Asymptomatic hyperuricemia, so high levels of uric acid but no symptoms of gout, is not proactively treated in the US. The molecule that we're developing was originally developed in Japan, as I mentioned earlier. And in Japan, they actually proactively treat asymptomatic hyperuricemia to actually prevent people from depositing uric acid throughout the body and to prevent people from developing gout. So, in a sense, the Japanese are ahead of the curve here. And, maybe eventually once enough data is produced, maybe we'll see that happen in the US as well.
0: Now, how would you get yourself tested to see if this is what's happening in your body?
2: Yeah, so one of the challenges and the reason that people don't know about their uric acid level is that uric acid is not on the standard panel of lab tests. So if you go in for your annual physical, see your PCP, they'll normally take blood samples, right, to look at, lots of different things in the body. Unfortunately, uric acid is not part of that standard panel. So people need to ask their physician to actually measure their uric acid. That's really the only way that they'll find out. And it's a very simple test. It can panel. So people need to ask their physician to actually measure their uric acid. That's really the only

0: Honestly, the you know, one of the best things that could happen is if uric acid was put back onto the standard panel, and then everyone could understand what their uric acid level was, and if it starts to rise above the target level, then the patient's going to want to do something about it, and the physician's going to want to do something about it, and we could get into a much more preventative treatment rather than actually dealing with trying to treat the disease after people have had uric acid deposited in their body for years.
1: Well, Dr. Mackay, such a pleasure to speak with you again, and I hope you'll come back and keep us updated.
0: Moira, it's always a pleasure to talk to you. I'd be happy to come back, maybe once we get the results from our clinical trials and we're going to move forward with regulatory approval. It would be great to talk to you again and tell your listeners about what we found out.
1: And bring the band.
0: I will bring the band.
1: Thanks so much, Sam.
0: Thank you.
1: Dr. James Mackay is the co-founder, president, and CEO of Crystallis Therapeutics. 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

Welcome. This is Dr. Michio Kaku, professor of theoretical physics at the City College and the Graduate Center of the City University of New York, and this is Exploration. Every week on Exploration, we discuss the fascinating world of science, as well as its impact on society. Well, today on Exploration, we're very privileged to have two very special guests talking about two very important issues. The first author is Professor Charles Seif, professor of journalism at NYU, who's written a book about fusion power. Everyone talks about energy. Where are we going to get energy to fuel civilization into the next decades? Well, hopefully solar power and wind power and renewable technology will kick in. But yeah, there's

0: still several years away. But in a 10-year time frame, perhaps fusion power becomes a possibility. In other words, the French are building the ITER fusion reactor in southern France. And if, and this is a huge if it works, then we may get unlimited energy from seawater. That's right, from seawater, because that's the basic fuel for fusion power. In other words, hydrogen from ordinary seawater can be extracted and then burned in a fusion reactor. So Professor Seif will talk about energy from a bottle of water. And then in the second half of exploration, we're going to talk about evolution. You know, it never ceases to surprise me that some people are, well, offended if you say that humans descended from an ape-like creature. Wow. In the second half of exploration, you can forget about ape-like creatures. We're talking about fish. That's right. Let's go all the way back. Fish. We're talking about what humans look like now, hundreds of millions of years ago. We think that life originally started in the oceans as single-celled organisms, but they in turn gave birth to multiple-celled organisms and worms. Worms eventually became fish, and that's what we'll talk about today. Fish in turn became amphibians like frogs and salamanders. These amphibians eventually became reptiles and dinosaurs. And we're descended from mammals, which is a split off from the reptiles. So in other words, if you take a look at the long sequence of life on the earth, yes, indeed, you can talk about your inner fish, which is what we'll talk about with Dr. Neil Shubin. So once again, fusion power in the first part of exploration and then evolution in the second. Professor Seif, you're a journalist. However, you've written about cosmology, and now you've written a new book called Sun in a Bottle, The Strange History of Fusion and the Science of Wishful Thinking. So how did you, as a journalist, get interested in things that most journalists avoid, like the plague?
1: Well, I have to say I'm really a physics geek at heart. Back before I became a journalist, I studied physics and mathematics, and it was only fairly late in my education that I decided that I was more suited to writing than I was to actually performing scientific work. Mm-hmm. So even at the very beginning of my career, I was interested in writing about physics because that's what I loved. And so my career has been covering physics for a decade and change. And from the very beginning of the time that I was writing, among my first pieces was a large piece about fusion. And coming from the physics point of view, I thought of this wonderful thing which would solve the world's energy crises. And as a journalist approaching it, I saw that it was a little bit more complex than I had initially expected with my physics goggles on.
0: Okay, well, let's just jump right into your book. Your book starts out at some of the hairiest days of the Cold War. In 1945, the United States drops a fission bomb on Hiroshima and another fission bomb on Nagasaki based on uranium and plutonium. But then in the 1950s, a new race emerges, not with uranium and plutonium, but with the super, the hydrogen bomb. So explain to us, what is the difference between the fission bombs that were dropped on Japan and the super, the hydrogen bomb based on fusion?
1: Well, fission and fusion are two sides of the same coin. In some sense, every atom wants to be iron. It has iron envy. So things which are heavier than iron, like uranium and plutonium, want to split apart in the same sense that a ball wants to roll down a hill. And in the process of splitting apart, they release energy. Fusion, on the other hand, takes light elements. Light elements, in some sense, want to stick together and get heavier, getting closer to iron. It turns out that the fusion end of the reaction is more energetic per atom than fission. That is, breaking apart atoms gives you a lot of energy, but fusion, sticking them together, gives you a lot more. So at the end of the Manhattan Project, when the project ended, the United States had a bomb that used fission to power it. In its simplest form, basically all it did was take two hunks of uranium, stick them together, and wham, you get an explosion. So it was easy to do once you got the uranium material to set off the reaction. Edward Teller, a physicist at the Manhattan Project, was very strongly in favor of using the other side of the coin, fusion, because he realized that it would lead to a weapon of unlimited power, and he called it the super. And the idea basically was to use an explosion, a nuclear, a fission explosion, to set off a fusion explosion, which was much, much, much greater. And Teller was right. The weapon that he eventually created was vastly more powerful than even what obliterated Hiroshima and Nagasaki. To give you a sense of scale, Hiroshima was about a 14-kiloton explosion, the equivalent of 14,000 tons of TNT exploding in the same place at the same time. The first full fusion test, called Ivy Mike, was 10 megatons, 10 million tons, almost 1,000 times larger than Hiroshima. It evaporated the island it was on, and that was just the beginning. In theory, you can make a fusion bomb as large as you want. The biggest ever detonated was the Russian Tsar Bomba, which was more than 50 megatons of TNT. And after a certain point, it's pointless to get larger because you just wind up lifting a larger and larger column of atmosphere into space, so it doesn't do that much more damage. So even though it promised unlimited power, unless you wanted to destroy the Earth, it wasn't that much more effective doing damage than a fission bomb. But at the same time, the Cold War was getting hot. The Russians had detonated their first nuclear weapon way before Americans thought they could get it, thanks in part to a spy operation that penetrated Los Alamos. So a panicked America realized, well, we have to get ahead of the Russians and keep nuclear supremacy. So they turned to Edward Teller's idea of a super bomb as a way of staying ahead of the Russian nuclear weapon industry. And as we know, the Russians caught up very, very quickly, and it turned into a nuclear stalemate where each side had so many weapons in their arsenal that they could destroy the world many times over.
0: And I should also point out that when I was in high school, Edward Teller was actually my advisor. And he actually sort of guided my career in the early years when I was at Harvard. However, moving on now, we have the Cold War in full swing, and people are now used to the idea that there is a bomb 1,000 times more powerful than the Hiroshima and Nagasaki bomb. But other people have said, well, look at Mother Nature. Mother Nature uses fusion to light up the heavens. So now explain to us how Mother Nature uses the process of fusion, not fission, to light up the universe.
1: Yes, it's fusion is responsible for all life on Earth. The sun is essentially a big ball of hydrogen. It's hydrogen gas, and when it was coalescing, it was compressing itself under its own gravity, and collapsing, compressing objects get hot in general. And so you've got this ball of hydrogen that got hot and dense, hotter and denser. And eventually it got so hot and so dense that the hydrogen, moving extremely fast because of the energy of the temperature, the high temperatures involved, started slamming into each other with enough force to cause fusion reactions. So once you get a big ball of gas large enough to collapse under its own gravity and heat each other, heat everything up high enough, you get a fusion reaction. And the fusion reaction is what makes the sun shine. These hydrogens getting converted eventually into helium release energy, and that energy shines out in all directions. That's what makes stars shine. But this reaction is extraordinarily difficult to get going. You need such an enormous ball of hydrogen to kickstart that fusion reaction that it's hard to do. Even a mass of hydrogen the size of Jupiter is almost like a star. The problem is it's not large enough to get so hot that you start that fusion reaction in its belly. So Jupiter is, in essence, everything that a star has except just that extra gravitational oomph to get it hot enough and tight enough to ignite.
0: And in fact, in the movie 2010, Arthur C. Clarke talks about aliens igniting Jupiter, so our solar system becomes a double star system. However, Jupiter would have to be about 10 times bigger at minimum in order to get ignition. Now, let's talk about the promise of fusion. Why has fusion hypnotized whole generations of inventors and quacks and top physicists? What is the promise of fusion? Why is there so much interest in it? Why have so many charlatans jumped into the game?
1: Imagine if you had a sun on your desktop, that in a little bottle you had a fusion reaction going. If you could get this, if you could have something like this, you basically have an unlimited source of energy. Hydrogen is abundant. It's the most abundant element in the universe. It's everywhere. It's in the oceans. Water is two atoms of hydrogen for one atom of oxygen. So if you were able to tap into the sun's reaction and turn hydrogen into helium and releasing energy in the process, you can turn this virtually unlimited source of fuel into energy for free. And because the fusion reaction, if you manage to get it working in the right way, you could just keep feeding hydrogen in, and helium and energy come out. And helium is clean. I mean, if you wanted to, you could release it into the atmosphere and it would float up into space. And so this promises, in theory, unlimited energy with unlimited fuel and no waste. Reality is not quite as simple as that, but that is the promise.
0: Okay, and for Spider-Man fans, for those people who saw Spider-Man 2, Dr. Octopus creates fusion in his laboratory in Manhattan, which is not the place to do it. But the machine looks like a little sun. It looks like actually a star. You can see sunspots and solar flares on this miniature sun. However, in real life, we don't expect to create a miniature sun like in Spider-Man 2. What will a fusion reactor really look like?
1: Well, there's two main areas that mainstream fusion researchers are looking at to make a real fusion reactor, and they are lasers and magnets. Lasers are a very clever way of getting the heat and pressure that you need to take a hydrogen pellet and make it collapse and start fusing. Basically, you shine laser light from all directions, and you squash a tiny pellet, and as it squashes, it compresses, and hopefully it ignites. And if you manage to get lasers that are strong and efficient enough that you create more energy out of that collapsing, fusing, tiny pellet of hydrogen than you consume by getting the lasers going in the first place, then you've got a source of energy. You've got a fusion reactor. No one has gotten that far, but it is theoretically possible. Another method is using magnets. It turns out that magnetic fields affect fusing plasmas like hydrogen. And if you shape a magnetic field right, you can create a bottle with which to contain a very hot cloud of hydrogen. And so a magnetic donut shaped right and with a cloud of hydrogen you throw heat in, eventually you might get a fusing plasma. And once you get that reaction going, you just have to figure out a way of piping new hydrogen in and piping fused helium out, and you've got a source of energy going. Again, these magnetic bottles aren't working to the point where you get more energy out than you put in heating the plasma and containing it. But in theory, if our magnets improve and our knowledge improves over time, you might have a magnetic bottle that contains a miniature sun.
0: Okay, now, because a fusion machine would use ordinary seawater, which is unlimited pretty much, as the basic energy source, and because the energy released is almost limitless, the number of charlatans and quacks that have gone into the business is quite large. So let's talk about some of the false starts and some of the dashed hopes, beginning with a Dr. Richter, but the list is long. Let's talk about some of the false starts.
1: Yes, the goal is so lofty, that the unlimited energy, that the idea of fusion has attracted quacks and hoaxers and genuine scientists who are misguided from the very beginning. In 1951, the world was absolutely stunned to headlines that Argentina, of all places, had solved our energy problems forever. There was a German expat named Ronald Richter who had convinced Juan Perón to fund a research laboratory on a secret island in the middle of a lake to get fusion reactions going in what he called a solar thermotron. And he kept the world going for about a year. People were arguing back and forth, could he have done it, could he not have done it? It turns out Richter was barking mad. He would get this wild look in his eyes and dump a whole bunch of gunpowder into his experiment and blow the doors off of his laboratory in gigantic explosions and rush out and write fusion on a piece of ticker tape. And yet, for many months, he kept Juan Perón's government believing that he was on his way to solving the world's energy crises, and this would be a great prestige for Argentina. Eventually, physicists in Argentina convinced Perón that something was going on that was a little fishy. They went and visited the laboratory with their own Geiger counters, and if, in fact, you have fusion reactions going, you should be able to detect neutron radiation coming off, and they detected nothing. So they proved that Ronald Richter was perpetrating a fraud, and contemporary accounts say that he wasted between $4 million and $70 million of the Argentinian treasury in the process of pursuing his dream. And he disappeared off the world stage very rapidly, as you can imagine. But, in fact, everyone who is involved in fusion in some form winds up deceiving themselves or deceiving others about their achievements. In 1958, British scientists at a very, very prestigious lab built this machine called Zeta. Zeta was a magnetic bottle of sorts, and the scientists had convinced themselves that they had gotten fusion in a laboratory. And they cracked open beers, they announced to the world that they were on their way to solving the world's energy crises. Turns out that they were wrong, that they were not seeing fusion, that they were deceiving themselves with neutrons. They were seeing neutrons, but it wasn't from fusion that they wanted. So they had to humiliate themselves on the world stage. After all these tabloids said energy to last a lifetime, no more energy bills, the British teams had to say, well, not really.
0: Okay, now more recently, we had this huge fiasco concerning two chemists, Pons and Fleischmann, who grab world attention, covers of, I think, Newsweek magazine and the New York Times, and everyone was talking about, well, did Pons and Fleischmann create fusion in a bottle? Not hot fusion, the hot fusion of lasers and magnets, but cold fusion. So tell us a little bit about cold fusion.
1: Yes. In 1989, two chemists, one of whom was extremely well celebrated, made this announcement to the press that absolutely stunned the world. They claimed that where these hot fusion, this magnetic fusion, this laser fusion research has been failing for years, wasting tens of billions of dollars. These two chemists, working independently, had spent $100,000, and they had solved the problem. And what they argued was that they managed to pipe hydrogen into a chunk of metal, a palladium, which has the interesting property that soaks up hydrogen like a sponge. And the theory was that if you get enough hydrogen in there, the hydrogen will be forced so close together that they might be forced to fuse. And in doing the research on their own, they thought they saw more energy coming out of their palladium cell than was going in. So they thought they had created a device which was creating fusion energy. So as you can imagine, as soon as this was announced, it was headlines everywhere. Cover of Time, cover of Newsweek, New York Times, Wall Street Journal, everywhere was talking about this for months and months and months. It turned out that the scientists were deceiving themselves. There was a bit of fishiness. Some data was moving back and forth. It's uncertain exactly what was going on, but when the cells were reproduced in better circumstances with more sophisticated equipment, it turned out that there was no excess energy, and were no neutrons coming out. Turns out when you fuse heavy forms of hydrogen together, you expect neutrons to fly away, and neutrons are a sign of fusion. They were seeing no neutrons, and that made it pretty clear that nothing was actually happening.
0: No.
1: However, it took it was a huge battle for years. Physicists versus chemists became a red state versus blue state thing, where the liberal elite physicists on the East Coast were trying to tear down a research from chemists at the University of Utah. So it became a huge political battle that still affects the physics community on some level.
0: Now, you can simply calculate, using the back of an envelope, the neutron count that would occur if they really had fusion in a bottle, and it's sufficient to kill them. So the very fact that Pons and Fleischmann are still alive means that they could not possibly have attained fusion in a bottle. But then the question is, well, what did they attain? They did get net energy coming out. That's been verified by different laboratories. Some people have gone back to the literature on palladium back in the 1800s. It turns out that a person applied for a patent for one of the first cigarette lighters. He used palladium, put it in water, and attained a net amount of energy, which he used to light a flame. And he got a patent for it, a palladium cigarette lighter. And some people think that that's what they discovered. Well, what are your thoughts? It's been several years since then. What did Pons and Fleischmann really have in their bottle that gave energy? Was it a cigarette lighter or what?
1: It's really hard to tell. Palladium has an extraordinarily interesting chemistry. It has been fooling researchers for years, as you've noted, that not only is there that patent, a number in the early 20th century, two researchers thought they had achieved fusion in palladium. And because they were thinking along the same lines as Pons and Fleischmann were, and they thought they detected helium inside, an excess of helium inside palladium, which would be a nice sign of fusion because you're creating helium. It turns out that they were deceiving themselves because it turns out palladium soaks up helium just as well as it soaks up hydrogen, so you have enriched helium. So if they were seeing excess energy, and it's not entirely clear from the setup of the experiment that they were, I mean, they certainly thought they were. There was some sloppiness. But it's certainly possible that they were seeing it. It would most likely be a matter of chemistry, a chemical reaction where bonds are breaking, rather than a nuclear reaction where bonds in the center of a nucleus are being formed, that the nuclear bonds that change atoms into other atoms are what are changed in a fusion reaction, as opposed to the attachments between atoms, which are chemical bonds, which are being changed in a chemical reaction like burning paper or cracking water. And so whatever they were seeing almost certainly was a chemical reaction. And chemical reactions are well studied, and there's only so much you can do for solving the world's energy problems with chemical reactions. In fact, burning gasoline is an extraordinarily efficient chemical reaction that allows us to power our cars. So it's not certain that there's anything there for solving the world's energy problems unless you have a nuclear reaction of some sort. It's pretty clear that that is not what they saw.
0: Now, to a physicist, it was absolutely staggering that you had these two respected chemists that didn't understand anything about the quantum theory. If you bring the protons together very closely, as you mentioned, then you could attain fusion. But you have to bring them really close, 10 to the minus 13 centimeters. However, in the Pons and Fleischmann experiment, these atoms were separated by 10 to the minus 8 centimeters. And you can simply, using a back of an envelope calculation, this is what we give our undergraduates can calculate that the fusion you get in a bottle is almost zero as a consequence. So for the physics community, what was absolutely staggering is the fact that chemists don't know any physics at all. Well, let's move on, because we had a story, another apparently fraudulent story that just took place a few months ago, this time at Oak Ridge National Laboratory, involving something called bubble fusion. So explain to us, what is bubble fusion, and how did the Nazis, of all people, first stumble onto this whole thing called sonoluminescence?
1: Yes, sonoluminescence is this really bizarre reaction, and it's only very recently been understood, where basically you take sound waves and you bombard a liquid with it, and you induce what's called cavitation. Under the right circumstances, if you hit water very hard, it actually behaves like a solid, and it can crack. And just for a tiny, tiny fraction of a second, you can cause a crack in water. And what happens when you have that crack is you create a little vacuum, and that vacuum causes water to evaporate and causes a bubble. By bombarding liquids with sound waves, you cause these bubbles, and if you time those sound waves just right, you cause those bubbles to collapse very dramatically. And it was discovered that if you do this just right, you get such a dramatic collapse that you get some sort of reaction. No one quite knows exactly what it is, even today, that causes a little flash of blue light. So if you turn off the lights and you bombard a tub of water with sound, you can actually get tiny little lights. And it's poorly understood, but it's really cool. You've got a mechanism for compressing and heating something. And a gentleman out at Oak Ridge named Rusi Taliarkhan came up with a clever idea of how to get enormous bubbles by shooting neutrons into the liquid that would collapse dramatically. And his hope was that by having this dramatic collapse and heating and compression, you might actually induce fusion in the center of

Well, I'm afraid that's it for the first part of Exploration. Once again, you've been listening to an interview with Professor Charles Seif of New York University. The book is called The Sun in a Bottle. And in the second half of Exploration, we're going to talk about your inner fish with a leading evolutionary biologist. Once again, this is Exploration. If you want a copy of today's program, call the Pacifica Program Service at 1-800-735-0230. That's 1-800-735-0230 for a copy of today's program. Also, be sure to check into my website is www.mkaku.org, mkaku.org. So stay tuned now for the second half of Exploration.

Welcome. Once again, this is Dr. Michio Kaku, Professor of Theoretical Physics at the City College and the Graduate Center of the City University of New York, and this is the second half of Exploration. In the first half of Exploration, we brought on a professor of journalism at New York University, Professor Charles Scheif, and he's the author of a book about fusion power, because energy, of course, is going to be a big issue in the coming years and decades. And in the second half now of Exploration, we're going to shift gears and talk about life on Earth. You know, it never ceases to amaze me that people have a hard time getting their head around the fact that, well, our ancestors were ape-like. Charles Darwin said that there was a common ape-like ancestor that gave birth to humans and apes. Well, in this half hour, forget about apes. We're talking about fish. That's right. We can actually trace many of the basic features of the human body all the way back to fish. And so once again, in the second half of Exploration, we're going to bring on Professor Neil Shubin talking about your inner fish, talking about Darwin's theory of evolution going back not just to the apes, but going all the way back to fish.

0: And now I'd like to introduce our special guest for today. We're very glad to have with us Professor Neil Shubin. He's a provost at the Field Museum, as well as a professor of anatomy at the University of Chicago. And he has written a delightful book called Your Inner Fish, A Journey into the 3.5 Billionaire History of the Human Body. Well, this year marks the 100th anniversary of the issuing of The Origin of Species, which set off this incendiary debate concerning evolution and the origin of humanity. Some people have a hard time getting their head around the fact that we descended from a common ancestor of the ape and humans. And in this hour, we're going to forget about the apes. We're going to go back to the fish, back to the worms, back to the single-celled organisms that eventually gave rise to the human race. So once again, today we're going to talk about your inner fish, the fact that most of the organs of our body can be directly traced back hundreds of millions of years when our ancestors were fish. Professor Shubin, how did you as a youth first get interested in science and specifically evolutionary biology?
1: When I was about 8 to 12 years old, that was the time of Apollo, of the Apollo rockets and mankind's voyage to the moon. And I was just, I remember as a child just being glued to the television every time a rocket took off and every time a human being departed Earth to go to the moon. And that struck me as just such a powerful accomplishment, but it also really tickled me that, you know, people can do these things, that with the power of our brains, we can ask powerful questions and do things that we normally wouldn't imagine are even possible. So I guess that sort of spirit of the space program of the late 60s and early 70s sort of carried with me, and even to this present day, I just, I have little children of my own now. And whenever I see, you know, one of the Apollo rockets in a museum display or a TV show talking about the space program, I actually get kind of emotional because my attachment to science is actually originally derived from seeing those successes of that program in the late 60s and early 70s.
0: Okay, then what made you switch toward biology and especially evolutionary biology?
1: Yeah, it was a big switch, and I guess I went from space to the past. You know, and I guess it happened when I was in high school, late high school, and entering college. I get interested in the Earth history, dinosaurs, fish, the origin of the Earth, the origin of the Moon. Our distant past became fascinating to me, and I think the thing about it that was most interesting was that we can understand our past. That we could understand events that happened millions or hundreds of millions or in some cases billions of years ago. And that was really powerful. And, you know, I was very fortunate to have some great teachers. I was very fortunate to go to school in cities that had great museums. And all that just, you know, really had a major impact on me.
0: And also you were involved with a major discovery concerning the evolution of the hand. Could you elaborate?
1: Yeah, I remember I got into that part when I was in graduate school in the 80s, and I saw one diagram in a book that showed the transformation of a fish to a land-living creature. And when I saw that diagram, I said to myself, golly gee, that is a first-class scientific problem. How did that happen? And that became my quest, really, you know, for my PhD dissertation and my research afterwards to understand that. And it became clear that to understand that, I had to find new fossils. And I began the hunt in the late 80s around the world. And that hunt ultimately took us to the Canadian Arctic, where I've been working since the late 90s. And the reason why we went to the Canadian Arctic was because it has rocks of the right age and the right type to fill that gap between fish and land-living creature, between finned animal and limbed animal. And what we found over a series of years was a beautiful creature that has a fin which contains limb bones inside of it, which provides important clues on how fish evolved to walk on land.
0: And how old is that fossil?
1: 375 million years old, we believe, plus or minus two.
0: Mm-hmm. Okay, well, this year marks the 100th anniversary of the creation of Darwin's theory of evolution. And some people have a hard time getting their heads around the fact that we share a common ancestor with the apes. But in this program, we're going to forget about the apes. We're going to talk about fish. In fact, even going beyond fish, we're going to talk about worms and some of the original predecessors of the human race. So let's begin with the basics. First of all, even kids know that we're made out of DNA, which has a blueprint for the makeup of our bodies. What is the percent of overlap between us and our nearest neighbor, the chimpanzee, and for that matter, between us and the fish?
1: Well, by depending on how you measure it, you can make the case that our DNA is about 99% similar to a chimpanzee. And it depends on which parts of DNA you measure or how you do that. But regardless of how you do it, in many ways, we're almost genetically identical to chimps. You can begin to take a comparison and look, okay, well, how similar are we to lizards and fish and worms and other things? And as you do that, what you begin to find is that we're pretty similar to those creatures as well. You know, the number for a fish is somewhere around 70% similar, even higher in some cases, depending on which genes you look at. In fact, here's an amazing point. If you look at some genes, particularly those pieces of DNA that are involved in the development of our skeleton, it turns out portions of that DNA is almost identical to that we see in fish and sharks doing very similar things. So when you look at our genetic similarities, it's almost like peeling an onion. What you first see are the real serious similarities we have with things like chimpanzees. Then as you go deeper, you start to see similarities we have with fish, with worms, jellyfish, and even microbes.
0: And I understand that we are roughly 30% equivalent to yeast, a single-celled organism, right?
1: Absolutely. In fact, much of the machinery that controls our cells and how they work and how they divide and how they, you know, use energy, those things can be traced almost identically to yeast. I mean, here's the amazing thing. I mean, we all take it for granted about the Nobel Prize in medicine or physiology. But if you look at the scientists in medicine or physiology who won the Nobel Prize, these are people working on yeast, or on sea urchins, or on flies, and on worms. I mean, that says something very powerful, that by studying these creatures, we can provide tools for human health.
0: And isn't it also true that because DNA changes slowly over time, that we can actually use DNA as a clock to tell more or less when we shared a common ancestor? Isn't that right, that DNA in some sense is a clock?
1: Yeah, absolutely. It's an incredibly powerful tool because now we can use the DNA and compare, say, a human to any other creature in the world by looking at their DNA. We can come up with an estimate of how long they've been separated in an evolutionary sense. What's their common history? It's a really remarkable tool because where it has some really powerful impacts is in understanding major events in human history, migrations of human populations over time. But even more significantly, it can tell us a lot about, you know, the shared history we have with everything from fish to worms to flies and so forth.
0: Okay, well, let's get right to the heart of your book where we talk about your inner fish. Let's talk about the hand that you mentioned before. Isn't there more or less a one-to-one correspondence between the basic structure of the human hand and the amphibians and the fish?
1: Yeah, it's pretty remarkable. If you look at the skeleton of a human arm all the way out, and a leg for that matter, you have one bone in the upper arm or upper leg. You have two bones in the forearm or foreleg. Then you have wrist or ankle bones, and then you have the rays or digits. You know, so it's this one bone, two bones, wrist or ankle bones, then digits or fingers or toes. And we can look and say, well, let's compare that skeleton across the animal kingdom. And what do we see? Everything that has an appendage, whether it's a bird that flies, a bat that flies, a whale that swims, or a horse, or a lizard, or what have you, has that one bone, two bone, many bones, digits, fingers and toes pattern. It's really remarkable. So my quest when, you know, beginning as a paleontologist was to understand, well, how did that pattern evolve from fish? And that was the interesting thing, is that when we look at fish of the right age, of around 375-ish million years old, what we begin to see is that one bone, two bone, many bone pattern is actually seen in fish fins first. We're beginning to see that sort of fundamental pattern that characterizes all appendages, all limbs, is originally set up in fish living in water.
0: Now, when Darwin came out with his theory of evolution, he was criticized from all angles. People were saying, well, where are the so-called missing links that link different organisms, specifically the whale? Here is a mammal It is warm-blooded. It bears its young live, not in eggs. And people were saying, well, where did the whale come from? So let's talk about the bone structure of whales. What relationship do the fins of a whale have with us?
1: Yeah, so if you look at a whale and you compare it on one side to a human and on one side, say, to a shark, okay, and you strip it of its skin and you look inside of the skeleton, what you see is the flipper of a whale has, guess what, has the one bone, two bone, wrist bone, digit pattern. That is, the pattern of bones inside the flipper of a whale is almost identical to that seen in our own arm. That's really remarkable. And the difference between a whale flipper and a human arm and hand is not the pattern of those bones, but it's their size and shape. They've changed in size and shape to make a flat, broad paddle that the whale uses in swimming. And this sort of relationship between whales and other mammals like us is seen in the flippers, it's seen in the structure of the head, in the backbones, just across the animal. And so they're much more similar to us than they are to, say, sharks and fish. So just by understanding their anatomy, you would say, well, golly, you know, if you would predict, as any scientist would make a prediction, you would predict that if you look at rocks of the right age, that you would find links between whales and mammals to show how they evolved from land-living creatures that actually returned to the sea. And that's exactly what happened. A series of colleagues made that prediction, and back in the 90s, went to rocks of the right age and uncovered evidence of fossil mammals that evolved to live in the water. And these connect, in an evolutionary sense, whales to four-legged mammals that live on land.
0: And if you were to take a look at the skeleton of dolphins and whales and look at the hind legs, well, there are no hind legs, but aren't there vestigial bones, leftover bones there that aren't connected to anything, that are leftovers from long time ago, the fact that they had legs?
1: Yeah, that's really amazing, because actually if you look very carefully, what you'll find is that some living whales and dolphins actually have a small bone that compares to a pelvis, that actually have small rudimentary hind limbs. And if you look at the fossil record, what we begin to see is that as we trace the history of whales, we can trace them to ancestors that actually had hind limbs. So we can trace this whole pattern of the evolution of whales from four-legged animals that live on land to animals that are adapting to live in the water, that are developing flipper-like appendages and are losing the hind limbs. We can trace that series very beautifully in the fossil record.
0: So in other words, the so-called missing link that Darwin didn't have, we're beginning to piece together the mammal-like creature, I guess it resembled a dog of some sort, that eventually went back into the oceans, right?
1: Absolutely. We're seeing that, and we're seeing, like, in many other examples, in the cases of birds, we're finding links between them and dinosaurs. So it's a really remarkable time to be a paleontologist.
0: Okay, so we talked about body structure. We talked about the hands. Let's talk about wings. Bats have wings, but if you compare the wings of bats to the hand and the wings of birds, what's the difference?
1: Yeah, bats fly with really long fingers. So remember that one bone, two bone, little bone finger pattern I said that we see in our skeleton?
0: Mm-hmm.
1: Well, you'd see it in a bat as well. The difference between a bat and a human, mostly, is in the size and shape of the bones. And much of the wing of a bat is formed by really, really elongate fingers that have a membrane between them. It's truly fascinating. And we can actually trace this to their development from embryo to an adult. That is, they begin with an appendage with one bone, two bones, little bones, and fingers. And those fingers rapidly develop in length. They grow very fast. And we can actually trace this shift to the action of certain pieces of DNA that control that, you know, elongate, that rapid growth that's present in bats but not as active in humans.
0: Okay. Now, if the body structure is such that you could sort of trace the evolutionary tree of how organisms gave birth to other organisms, that should also be encoded in the DNA sequence as well. So there's something called the Hox genes. So tell us a little bit about Hox genes and how they are, in some sense, a blueprint for the basic body shape, not only of fish and humans, but also insects.
1: If you look at animals, they exist in three dimensions. They have a front and a back, a left and a right, a belly side and a back side. And all animals have a body architecture where organs lie in the right place. You know, so a human has four sets of appendages, you know, arms and legs, and they are in the right place on the body. A fly has appendages. It has wings and antennae and legs and so forth, and these are in the right place in their body. One of the remarkable discoveries of molecular biology, of DNA technology, in the 80s and 90s was the uncovering of the genetic machinery that builds that body architecture. People started to find genes that control the position of organs on the body. They'd find mutants of flies, which have a leg where an antenna should be. You know? Mm-hmm. And by deciphering these odd mutants, what they uncovered was the toolkit that controls the basic architecture of the body. And so they, you know, this is in flies. They're working on flies, and they're seeing this toolkit, and it was a really fascinating discovery. But then the truly remarkable thing happened when they began to find that these same genes that control the basic architecture of the body in flies are present in mice, humans, fish, and other creatures. So the basic toolkit that builds the body architecture is very, very ancient, and it's seen in everything from flies to worms, to fish, to reptiles, to humans. Just powerful tool to understand our bodies and its history.
0: Now, if you take a look at insects and humans, we have a head, a middle, and we have extremities and legs. As I understand, the Hox genes on the chromosomes are physically laid out in more or less the same pattern. So in some sense, isn't it true that we have a mirror image of our basic body structure encoded linearly on a strand of molecules called the chromosome?
1: Absolutely. And you can see it most clearly in these genes, these Hox genes, where the genes that are involved in the formation of structures in the front of the body, they lie on one side of the chromosome. The genes that form the structures on the back end of the body are on the other end of the chromosome. So they form this linear sequence, which people believe is related to their activity. The timing of their activity is very important, and that relates to their position in the embryo. So all this is related. So deep structure of the chromosome is related to fundamental structure of the body in these particular genes.
0: Now, when people are in high school, they learn about how we are conceived and how the embryo grows. And some students in high school observe the fact that the embryo seems to have gills during one phase of their development. And there is something called phylogeny recapitulates ontogeny. I think that's how it goes. So is it true or is it not true that the fact that the embryo has gills, or what seems to be gills, mimics our early evolution when our ancestors were fish and they had gills?
1: Yeah, we share a very, very common pattern with other creatures. So if you look at a human embryo, say a few weeks after conception, what you have is a series of swellings in the front of the head area. And these swellings contain cells. And in us, the cells in these swellings form parts of our jaw, parts of our ear, voice box, and so forth. You can look at a shark or a fish, and after conception of these things, what you find is these same swellings exist, and we can trace what those cells do. And in fish, they become much of the apparatus that supports and controls the gills. So what you see is in the embryo are often major roadmaps to our past. Now, this is a little bit different, though, than the sort of what people might learn in school, the ontogeny recapitulates phylogeny idea, the notion that we track our evolutionary history as we develop from egg to adult. The reality is a lot more powerful, but a little bit more subtle in some sense, and that is the idea is we have in our early development very profound similarities to other creatures, and as we develop, we gain differences to those creatures, which is another old idea. But this is the idea that really we begin at a very common place and then gain our differences as we develop either in the egg or in the womb. And we can see this in the embryos and the genes and anatomy and the structures of the anatomy and so forth.
0: Now, if you go back in history and read some of the writings of Sir Isaac Newton, who lived in the 1600s, he would take walks around Cambridge, and he would notice that, well, every animal he saw had a basic structure, a bilateral symmetry. There was a left side and a right side, and no matter where he looked, birds, snakes, bugs, he saw this basic bilateral symmetry. And he wrote in his memoirs that he didn't know where it came from, but wasn't it odd? Now, how far back does that go? Do you have to go back all the way to the Cambrian era, half a billion years ago? When did this basic left-right symmetry evolve?
1: We can actually go back even further than that. I mean, what you find is that animals have a body axis. There's an axis to bodies, whether it's front or back or top and bottom, in things like a jellyfish, which don't have a body plan that's much like ours, yet they exist in these dimensions. And so we actually see probably evidence, definitely evidence of the first bodies with a body architecture like you're talking about during the Cambrian, the early Cambrian, over 520, 530 million years ago. But we know actually from a study of genetics and a few fossils that creatures like with bodies that have a front and a back existed before then. Because what we're seeing as we apply DNA technology to creatures that don't appear to have a body axis, we find they already have the genes to make that body axis. So what I'm saying is that Newton's observation is even more profound, that it goes back to creatures which are extraordinarily ancient, and we're seeing it with new tools. We're not only seeing it with fossils, but with molecular biology, DNA technology.
0: Okay, well, to get back to your book, you talk not just about the hand, but different other organs of the body, including teeth, the stomach, the eye, the ear. Well, let's take a few of them. First of all, the eye. It was once thought that the eye evolved many times simultaneously or at different times along the evolutionary tree. But I guess now people believe that the eye basically evolved just once, the basic gene. But what's the latest concerning the eye?
1: Yeah, the last thing with the eye is basically that the genetic toolkit that makes eyes evolved very early, very ancient. And in fact, you know, we can trace the molecular tools that build eyes to very ancient creatures, to that Cambrian explosion, to the Cambrian era that we were talking about earlier. Now, the toolkit that builds eyes has been around for a long period of time. Certain different kinds of eyes may have evolved independently, however, though not as many as 15 times, a much smaller number of times. But each time that happened, it came about through this common toolkit. So the idea is that you have a common toolkit to build things, and creatures, sometimes during their independent evolution, hit on the same solution because they're using the same tools. It's like if you give an architect and a builder the same kind of wood, the same nails, you know, in the same physical constraints, there's a very good odds that they're going to end up with similar kinds of houses. And so I think that kind of analogy is fitting to where the field is going now.
0: In fact, in our physics department, we actually have some physicists looking at rhodopsin and chemicals that are sensitive to light. And it's believed that that's how the first eyeball evolved.
1: Exactly. And those things can trace, you know, some aspects of our eyes can actually trace to single-celled microbes, right? Mm-hmm. The pigments that and the molecules that convey signals from the outside of the cell to the inside of the cell, some of these that become photoreceptive, these are ancient indeed. I mean, and go back, you know, on the order of a billion years or more rather than even younger.
0: Okay, and moving on, what about the stomach? What do we share with the fish concerning our digestive tract?
1: Well, you know, what's interesting is, you know, if you look inside a shark and if you look inside a human, they both have digestive tracts, but they're subdivided in different ways. What's interesting here is even though the organs may sometimes look very different, there's a common pattern. That is, there's a regionality to the gut tube that exists in a shark and a human, that is very ancient indeed. There's a foregut area, there's a midgut area, and there's a hindgut area. And it turns out that many of the genetic controls that appear to control these, the development of these regions, are shared among many different creatures. So again, while we may not look very similar to these creatures, when we look at the fundamentals, that is their basic structure, and the molecules that actually are involved in forming that basic structure, we see the deepest similarities.
0: And I read once that there's a peculiarity of the human body, the fact that our digestive tract and our respiratory tract sort of merge in our throat, and that's why people choke. When they swallow something, it goes down, quote, the wrong pipe, and their windpipe is cut off. And I understand that the blame for that goes back several hundred million years, back to the fish, right? Or back well, their windpipe is cut off. And I understand that the blame for that goes back several hundred million years.

Well, I'm afraid that's it for Exploration. Once again, our first special guest was Professor Charles Seif of NYU, author of the book Sun in a Bottle. And the second special guest was Dr. Neil Shubin, author of the book Your Inner Fish. Also, I'd like to say that my book, Physics of the Impossible, is now coming out in paperback. So once again, Physics of the Impossible, which was on the New York Times bestseller list for 5 weeks running last year, is now available in paperback form. Also, if you want a copy of today's program, call the Pacifica Program Service at 1-800-735-0230. 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
4: You just heard an urgent warning from eco-journalist Robert Hunziker. Hello there. Welcome to Life Elsewhere. I'm Norman B. Stand by. Mr. Hunziker has a lot more to say.
2: It's frightening, but we have to learn to adapt. We're going to have to know these things up front. And as I mentioned to you at the onset, when you and I first talked, I think there are four things I'd like to talk about.
5: Yes.
2: And let me tell you what those are. The first one is the big lie that's collapsing the world's climate.
5: Yes.
2: The second thing is the most shocking climate news of 2026, which you've already mentioned is a headline of an article of mine. And I want to talk about that shocking news, the most shocking news of the whole entire year. The third thing is global warming problem is not going away. It's with us. It's going to be permanent and it's going to get worse. We'll talk about that.
5: Okay.
2: And I have evidence to prove it. And fourthly, we're losing the planet's infrastructure, the ecosystem infrastructure. And tell me, Norman, what could be worse than that? Because the planet's ecosystems support life. That's us. We're losing it. We're losing the resilience. We'll talk about that. So let's start with the gargantuan lie, because I came across a headline just recently, an article in Current Affairs magazine, an article by Adam McKay. And the title caught my attention. Here it is. The gargantuan lie that is collapsing the world's climate. That caused me to write an article, which you mentioned, Why Write About Climate Change? Now, Adam McKay is a Hollywood director. The Big Short, Don't Look Up, two films that he directed. And that's another reason I was attracted to this, because if people haven't seen Don't Look Up, rent it and see it. It stars Jennifer Lawrence, Leonardo DiCaprio, Cate Blanchett, and Meryl Streep. And in a nutshell, what it is two amateur astronomers, Leonardo and Jennifer, spot an asteroid the size of the one that hit 65 million years ago that took down

0: the dinosaurs, hurtling towards Earth. They want to warn the world about this. They go to public news broadcasts, and they go to the president of the United States, who happens to be Meryl Streep. She is running for re-election as president, and her staffers and her holders say, they adopt a new slogan, don't look up. I think that explains everything about how politicians approach this.
1: Yeah.
0: So see the movie. Anyway, what is the massive lie that Adam McKay is talking about? It's very simple. I'll give you the Cliff's Notes version of his article. When it comes to climate change, we have more time. When it comes to climate change, we have more time. How many times have you heard that in an interview with a climate scientist? Well, we can still capture this and get a hold of it. And they always say this. But what he has done is he's disputed this. And what he did brilliantly is he said, you know, it was only 10 years ago in Paris at the major climate conference of all time. 195 nations uniformly agreed that in order not to exceed 1.5C above pre-industrial, which is generally the late 1800s, that's pre-industrial for their calculation purposes, because they don't have good enough data before that to be that precise. In order not to exceed 1.5C, we have to cut CO2 emissions 30 to 50% by 2030. This is 195 countries that all agree. Or guess what? We'll have a catastrophe on our hands.
1: Yes.
0: That's what they were saying. Furthermore, the scientists said, well, we don't think we'll have 1.5C hit until after 2050 or around 2050 anyway. So, you know, that's kind of where we're at. Well, guess what? It's 25 years early.
1: Yes.
0: It's 25. We've already had it for a couple of years. Right. And guess what else? They said back then, what'd they say? They said it would be a catastrophe. What have we got happening today in the world? Turn on the nightly news and you're looking at a catastrophe somewhere.
1: Yes.
0: On the planet. It's either a wildfire, like wildfires like we've never seen before. I don't remember in my lifetime going back, let's say a few decades growing up, any of this kind of stuff happening. Flash floods wipe out entire communities. It's amazing what's happening. The catastrophe is here and it's going to get worse. So I love that article, the gargantuan lie that is collapsing the world's climate. He tells it like it is. And so the news media today treats 1.5 like just another number. It's not just another number. Look at what they said 10 years ago. So now they've moved it up. Oh, now we want to prevent going from 2.0C. Well, come on, you know. So
1: before we go any further, Robert, I just want to say this, because you and I have been, and I think I'm right in saying this, it's been a number of years since we first started talking. And one of the things that you have said in every conversation that we've had, it's happening now. It's right here. It's coming now. Just wanted to emphasize that before you go any further. Because okay. I think it's really important to note that you have been talking about this for quite some time. You and I have been talking about this, but here we are right this moment in time. Going to let you continue on, but I just want to emphasize that.
0: It's interesting you say that, because before we started our meeting today, I had the exact same thought. I thought to myself, you know, Norton and I have been talking about this very thing for years.
1: Yes.
0: Yeah. Guess what? Yeah. It's here. It's happening. Yeah.
1: Yes.
0: So anyway, the other thing I want to talk about is the most shocking climate news of the year.
1: Yes.
0: And I did write an article entitled that, which you mentioned early on. If people want to go to Counterpunch, they can find that.
1: Right. The link will be up, by the way, on our website, Robert, as always. Yeah.
0: Right. So here's the most shocking news. And the news really came through an exposure done by a woman named Caroline Lucas, who was the former head of the United Kingdom Green Party.
1: Ah, okay.
0: Okay, she exposed the Labour Party hiding the most explosive report that they've had of the year in the UK. And the Labour Party was hiding a report that came to them from the military, UK military and intelligence, MI5 intelligence corps. And it says the global collapse of ecosystems poses grave threats to UK security and food supply within as little as 5 years. I'm going to repeat that. This is the report that was hidden. Quote, the global collapse of ecosystems, and we're going to talk about ecosystems collapsing in a minute, poses grave threats to UK security and food supply within as little as 5 years. Now, the Prime Minister Stormer's group was supposed to, they had a scheduled release of this report to inform the public at a high-level launch at the National History Museum in London. Mm-hmm. And that was a few months ago. And the title of that launch was going to be Global Biodiversity Loss, Ecosystem Collapse, and National Security.
1: Yes.
0: Well, they quashed it. The Stormer group quashed doing this. And I want to give you the reason they gave after the fact for not releasing this to the public. Quote, this came from Caroline Lucas of the Green Party. Allegedly, for fear that the Climate Denying Reform Party of the UK, which is the right-wing group,
1: right,
0: would attack Labour for putting climate concerns ahead of the cost of living issues.
1: Yes.
0: Wow. Is that flimsy or what?
1: Yes, indeed.
0: So they quashed releasing this report that's so crucial for people to hear and know what's going on because they were afraid that the Reform Party, the right-wing Reform Party, would use that as ammunition against Labour, you know, saying, well, we have climate concerns ahead of the cost of living concerns. What are they talking about?
1: Yeah.
0: That's the problem we've got with leadership. Now, and it's the problem with global warming. If you go back to Paris 2015, let's talk about that for just a minute. 195 countries all agreed, unison, all holding hands, popping champagne, you name it. There are 20, 30, 40, 50,000 people that go to these annual COP, Conference of the Parties, UN Affairs, where they only talk about climate change. For 30 years, they've been doing this, and it's never been worse. Today.
1: Yes.
0: Never been worse. Right. Of those 195 countries that made this commitment to cut CO2 emissions by 2030, less than a handful might make it. Most of them have just tossed it aside. They're staying with fossil fuels. Sweden has even switched. Wherever you have right-wing governments,
1: right,
0: a la the United States, what did President Trump do? He has canceled $62 billion in renewable projects that were funded for this country, canceled them. So let's go on to this whole thing about CO2 and global warming.
1: Yeah.
0: And what's happening. Talk about fossil fuels and so forth. And I want to explain to everybody, I've never seen this written anywhere, why we're in a rock, between a rock and a hard place on this issue.
1: Yes.
0: It's an insurmountable issue, and it's why I'm a bit dystopian, if you will. If you look at where we are with fossil fuels today, fossil fuels are what? Coal, oil, and gas.
1: Mm-hmm.
0: It produces when you start your car in the morning. If it's a combustion engine, you're producing CO2. Okay. CO2 of all the greenhouse gases is responsible for 70 to 80% of global warming. It kind of like blankets the planet, doesn't go away. We have the same CO2 in the atmosphere today that a car spewed out in 1960. Okay. So, fossil fuels, of all the primary energy for everything, transportation, heating, manufacturing, electricity, 80 to 82% comes from fossil fuels. It's the same 50 years ago. It hasn't changed in 50 years. But people say to me, well, all this renewable going in and EV, electric vehicles and things like this, how can it still be 80 to 82%? There are a couple of reasons for this. One is the pie has gotten bigger. In the year 2000, we had 6 billion people. Today, it's 8 1/3 billion people. So population is up 35%. In other words, the population, the entire universe of providing energy has grown into a larger population. There's another problem. China, we know, last year installed more wind and solar than the rest of the world combined. They are freaked out about this thing. Global warming. They install more than the rest of the world combined. Well, I want to show you something else. Can you see this chart, Norman?
1: I can see it. Yes. Yes.
0: Okay. Let me read it to you. Large coal power plants brought online in China newly commissioned coal-fired power plants with a capacity of at least 1,000 megawatts. That's electricity for 500,000 to 1 million homes per power plant. This is the year 2015. That's when they met in Paris. This is 2025. Notice the difference?
1: Yes, yes.
0: That's a new coal-powered power plant every week. That's over 50 last year. One a week.
1: I've got to stop you for a moment, Robert, because you've given us such a lot of information already. But there's something that I just have to focus in on just for a moment. And that is, you just talked about wind power. For some strange reason, the current president of the United States has disparaged wind power in such bizarre ways, in almost cartoonish ways. I don't want to spend any longer than just maybe a sentence on this. Just give me your take on that.
0: It's literally insanity what's happening, because these are projects, some wind projects, where they were halfway started that could have provided electricity for several hundred thousand homes, that he stopped dead.
1: Yeah.
0: And he removed the funding of $62 billion. We're doing the opposite of what China's doing. China is trying to spread green around the world. They're also, by the way, putting up a hell of a lot of coal plants along the way because they have so many people. But it's obscene. It's just so obscene. That's the only word I can come up with. And it's insanity. It literally is insanity, Norman,
1: yes,
0: to do this.
1: Yes, yes, yeah.
0: They're paying these people. They're paying taxpayer money to stop their projects. They're writing a check for $1.2 billion to this one group that was going to put in wind energy to stop.
1: Yes.
0: So your money as a taxpayer is going to stop renewable projects that would help climate change instead of exacerbating it, which they're doing by promoting all the fossil fuels like crazy. You know, the problem, too, is the U.S. post-World War II has a reputation, and it still kind of sticks, unfortunately, as being the leader in so many areas around the world. Well, our new leadership says go to fossil fuels and screw you renewables.
1: Right.
0: Boy, how does that settle around the world, huh? It's like putting kerosene on these forest fires. That's what that is.
1: Right.
0: Now, I want to talk about why we're between a rock and a hard place.
1: Yes. Yeah.
0: Because this is the ultimate problem. If you wanted to replace all fossil fuel today with renewables, it would take 4.5 billion metric tons of copper. By the way, renewables use a lot more copper. A renewable automobile, an EV, uses 4 to 5 times more copper than a combustible engine does. Wind and solar, those facilities use 2, 3, 4, 5 times more copper than a gas-powered power plant. You need 4.5 billion metric tons. The global mining of copper is 25 million metric tons per year. So in order to replace all fossil fuel with all renewables at that rate of production, it would take 187 years.
1: Right.
0: Got that?
1: Yeah.
0: But the problem is compounded, Norman. Here's why. That 25 million metric tons production right now of copper in the world is all spoken for. The demand is 28 million tons right now. You tell me, or anybody tell me, how is it possible then that we can even start to think about replacing fossil fuels with renewables when you don't have enough of the base materials to do it?
1: Right. Yes.
0: They're producing 25 million tons a year. That's already gone.
1: Yes.
0: I'm going to have to find new. How long does it take to find a new copper mine? There aren't that many. Here's the other problem, by the way, in copper. Here's the other problem. The grade, the ore grade for the existing mines, like in South America, Chile, Peru, and places, it is down 40%. The low-hanging fruit's gone. So before, for every metric ton, they got 1.3% copper. Now it's 0.7. Amazon just recently signed a 2-year agreement with Rio Tinto to get all their copper out of a restart copper mine in Arizona. Their data center will take 50,000 tons of copper for the data center. The U.S. produces 585,000 tons. How many data centers can you provide a year?
1: Well, Robert, I got to stop you there because that was something I made a note before we started talking that I wanted to ask you. And I know that you've got lots and lots of points and things to say, but there's a few things I want to get in because we only have a certain amount of time. So data centers, there's a lot of talk about data centers right now. It keeps coming up in the news. Just want to get your take on what is the real big downside that we have with building these massive, great big data centers?
0: A, we don't have enough material to do it.
1: Right.
0: It's not there. So they're selling you, something they can't even fulfill.
1: Okay. Yeah.
0: Materials aren't there. I just explained that on just copper alone. But just on the U.S. copper production alone, you can build 10 data centers a year. They want to build hundreds. Yes. The other thing is, it's not just a nuisance because the hum noise extends for more than a mile from each data center. People are already complaining about that. But also, it's consuming our ecosystems. It's consuming our water. It's consuming our power. The chairman of NVIDIA, or president rather, made the statement that we'll need 1,000 times more electricity system to fulfill all the data centers. 1,000 times more. It's not there. The infrastructure is not there. They got cart ahead of the horse on what they're trying to sell people. Plus, you're putting up data centers in Phoenix. And currently in Phoenix, they've limited new construction unless you can prove as a builder you've got a 100-year water supply. Well, they don't. The entire Colorado River system is broken.
1: Yes.
0: That supplies the water for 40 million people. It's broken. Lake Mead and Lake Powell are so close. They've never been lower. We have a dystopian situation we're living through. That's part of it.
1: I want to go off on a tangent just for a moment, Robert, but it sort of ties in with everything you're saying. Number one, solar. Why is solar not being used more?
0: It is being used quite a bit, by the way.
1: Is it being used enough?
0: No, that's the problem. It's not. Well, the administration is all against it.
1: Yes.
0: They're trying to remove, they're creating obstacles to actually doing this, putting up solar, trying to remove the incentives that the Biden administration put out there.
1: Yes.
0: They reversed the entire act that, what was it called, the Inflation Something Act that Biden put out that had huge, huge renewable energy covenants in it. He's just removed all those. He stripped them out.
1: Here's another question for you, and I want to throw these things in. I know, in amongst all the information that you're giving us, so bear with me here. I've just been back from Europe. I spent over a month in Europe, and I did all of my traveling by train.
0: Mm-hmm.
1: And trains, railway systems in Europe, as you probably know, are absolutely amazing. I mean, you can go everywhere by train. I want to focus just very quickly, on the United States. Railway systems in the United States have almost dwindled down to nothing. They're now sort of almost like a sightseeing grand tour situation. You see them advertised, you know, tour the Rockies, tour the Grand Canyon, or whatever it might be, rather than getting from point A to point B using up gasoline. So very quickly, Robert, is there outside of just greed, is there another reason for not using railways in America?
0: Yes, there is. It's called the automobile lobby.
1: Ah, okay.
0: Yeah. They've been against it all along. And much as the energy companies, their lobby has been against disturbing anything for fossil fuel production, the automobile lobby has knocked out any kind of nationwide train system. Yeah. They're behind.
1: That's what we hear. Okay. All right. I know you've got more. I've got one quick one on a lighter note, if it is lighter. And that is, there's been huge stories recently about the reflecting pool in Washington, D.C. Now, this is a long stretch, I know. But I just wonder whether we can sort of loop these things together just a little bit. There is a link there with what happened with the reflecting pool is sort of indicative of what's going on with what you're talking about with ecosystems. Can we just connect those two?
0: Well, my best connection, the first thing that comes to mind is you got the Trump Destructor Award. I mean, yes, he's okay. caused yes. all the problems. Trump destruction, I think that's going to be, history will judge.
1: Yes.
0: Yes. The Great Destructor or something. He's destroying, he's doing everything he can to destroy everything that's representative of our democratic system.
1: Yes.
0: Let's talk about losing ecosystem infrastructure.
1: Yes, please, go ahead. Yes.
0: Let me start with a very quick quote that came from Johan Rockström, who's with the Potsdam Institute for Climate Change, the most prestigious in the world, out of Germany. And he's the climate scientist other climate scientists look up to, created the whole tipping points scenario. This is a quote I heard him give in a speech not too long ago. Quote, "This is the first time in human history we are forced to seriously consider we are destabilizing the entire planet." And he talked about losing our resilience. And if you lose the resilience, you lose the infrastructure. For example, the Amazon rainforest, Brazilian Amazon rainforest. In his words, it's no longer a carbon sink, it's a carbon source. Wow. If it's a carbon source, it's not competing with, it's joined forces with cars, trains, planes, and industry in producing CO2 that causes the planet to warm. Now, that ecosystem is 50 million years old. It only took humanity 200 years to switch it to becoming a carbon source instead of a carbon sink. We converted 50 million years in 200 years.
1: Yes. Yes.
0: There's your loss of ecosystem right there. Furthermore, he made mention of droughts in the world. He said droughts are increasing 60%. Do you know, Norman, that 30% of the landmass in the planet Earth is in a drought right now? In the year 2000, it was 10%. Triple. There's another huge ecosystem loss that we've got.
1: So let me ask you this, Robert, just very quickly. Does this mean that we can look down the road a piece with what is happening, if we are still around, that is, that within a certain amount of time, I'm not sure, let's say 10, 15, 20, 50 years, that, for instance, agriculture in Northern Europe will have changed from what we have right now to a whole different group of agriculture, the kinds of fruits and foods that we grow in Northern Europe, as an example, won't be possible anymore?
0: It'll probably be maybe tropical product. Well, no, because you're going to have the AMOC is changing, so that's going to make Europe become cold. So no, whatever cold weather climate crops are is what you'll have to do then. There's no such thing, by the way, so you won't have crops. But that's a much deeper subject.
1: Right. Yes, indeed.
0: But let's talk about the biggest ecosystem of them all, the ocean.
1: Yes. Thank you. I want to get to, yes, indeed. Yes, let's go.
0: It holds 90% of the Earth's energy imbalance. It absorbs it for us. Otherwise, we'd be burning up, by the way, if we did. Now, the ocean's two-thirds of the planet's water, right? There was a Science Daily article that I wrote an article about. The oceans are overheating, and scientists say the climate tipping point may be here. The lead co-author on this study made this statement, "I'm very scared." Let me tell you why he said that. And by the way, scientists don't say that. They just don't. He did.
1: Yes.
0: Now, what they found was 96%. This is almost 100%. It's almost all the ocean. Had a 500-day consistent heat wave where temperatures were 3 to 5 degrees above normal. So in other words, let's say the Paris heat wave that's lasted, the last 30 days? What if it were 500 days where you get a massive heat wave of temperatures that hot? Instead of 30 days, take it out 500 days. That's what the ocean experienced. It hit levels beyond marine organisms' survival rate. Off the coast of Australia, they had 30,000 dead fish wash up. And the scientists told us that the ocean waters off the coast of Australia were 5 degrees warmer than normal. There was an article in the LA Times not too long ago that said we have more Dead Sea animals washing ashore along the California coast than ever before. Why is that? Is it because the ocean is so overheated? It's OHC, they call it, ocean heat content, has gone up every year now for 9 years. The ocean has got the same problem they've got in France and Germany and Spain. The ocean on a relative basis is burning up too. The other thing about ecosystem infrastructure that we're losing is we're losing the glaciers of the world. And there's been a worldwide glacier meltdown. There was an article in Nature magazine, which is the premier science magazine, by the way, not too long ago, a 20-year study. There was a team of 35 different teams around the world that conducted this of terrestrial glacier loss, and it excludes Greenland and Antarctica. Those are excluded.
1: They're excluded for what reason, Robert?
0: Well, they just wanted terrestrial.
1: Okay, yeah.
0: Staggering, in their words, staggering volumes of ice loss, 273 billion tons a year. Let me put that into perspective. Now, these mountain glaciers, they're the water towers of the world. Don't forget.
1: Yeah, yeah, yeah.
0: Okay. 273 billion tons a year. That's the entire water. If you gave every person in the planet 1 gallon of water per day per person for 30 years, that's the equivalent of 1 year's loss of glacial ice. Now, here's the real problem. The first 10 years of the study, it ran 231 billion metric tons per year. The second 10 years, 314. It accelerated by 35%. These are massive glaciers in mountain valleys. All of a sudden, they've increased by 40% at their melt rate. If you look at the Hindu Kush Himalayas.
1: Yes.
0: That's the mountain range for 8 countries, including India and China. It feeds 10 major river systems, 2 billion people. They're getting serious melt-off in those glaciers. Those 2 billion people are dependent upon those glaciers. The short-term impact is you get something that's called glacial lake outburst floods. Because these glaciers melt so fast in the mountains, they form big pools or lakes of water, and eventually the pressure is too much and they burst loose, and it floods villages and takes out towns down below. For example, Blatten, Switzerland last year was all of a sudden glacial lake outburst flood, buried the village of 300 people. In Afghanistan, 5 villages last year were completely wiped out. These come unexpectedly. Glacial lake outburst flood. These are going to be happening all over the world in the Andes and up in the Himalayas. And it's a huge threat. The other problem with this is the glaciers are the water towers for the world. Lima, Peru is very dependent upon, city of 11 million people, very dependent upon those glaciers for their water. Yeah. They're already scrambling to find alternative ways. Same problem in Santiago, Chile. They actually are rationing water now. They have 24-hour shutoffs in Santiago, Chile, a city of 7 million people. They have a 20-year mega drought ongoing in Chile.
1: Then where I am in Florida, and you told me, be aware of what's going to happen there, is land erosion because of flooding. We have been having torrential rains. At this time of the year, that's normal. But we've been having excessive torrential rains this year. And you have told me many, many times before that eventually Florida is going to lose. I'm not sure you've given me a percentage. It's going to lose, a third of the coastline or something dramatic like that. That's still something that you're talking about, yes?
0: Absolutely, yeah. Because the real problem, here's the thing, too. We talk about these scientific studies and numbers that come out, 1.5C, these things. And the IPCC, which is the Intergovernmental Panel on Climate Change, is kind of the grandfather of all the science. They've said, well, maybe we'll have 1 to 2 to 3 feet of sea level rise by the year, the end of the century, maybe 2100, right? I got some news for you. Once again, it's similar to that other story about the big lie. That could be happening within a decade.
1: Good. Robert Hunziker is my guest. He writes articles for Counterpunch and other outlets. His link will be up at lifeelsewhere.co. He writes about ecosystems and what's going on with our climate and what's going on with our world. He's sometimes, I call him the prophet of doom. I don't like saying that really, but Robert, even with a smile on his face, says things that sometimes, I have to admit, do scare the living daylights out of me. So let's continue on, Robert. You've got such a lot of things to say. There's a few things I want to throw in, some sort of curveballs that if we have time, I want to get to. But let's continue on. You were going to give us some pretty devastating news.
0: Things that bother me a lot. And included within that, I talked about Antarctica. And the reason it bothers me a lot, the science that I've discovered, is that it's not treated, I don't think, in the mainstream, the way, in an honest way. Here's why. There are three things that are extremely concerning about Antarctica. By the way, just for starters, it's the size of the United States and Mexico combined. It's huge.
1: Yeah. Yes.
0: It's a huge continent. And the ice is 1 to 2 miles thick. So if the whole thing melted, we'd be, you know, everybody would be underwater. Right. That would take thousands of years, by the way. We don't care about that. We just care about the first few feet. In August of 2024, they held the 11th Scientific Committee on Antarctic Research, 1,500 polar scientists there, the leading polar scientists in the world. Here's a quote from these 1,500 polar scientists. And keep in mind, their whole focus in life is Antarctica. Quote, Antarctica's glacial melt is advancing faster than ever before in recorded history. This is 1,500 climate scientists. One of them, a scientist by the name of Gino Casassa. He's the glaciologist and he's head of the Chilean Antarctica Institute, made the following quote. Based upon current trends, sea levels will be up 13 feet by 2100. Now, the IPCC, which is the mother lode of all science, is saying maybe 1 or 2 feet, you know, worst case in that neighborhood. 13 feet by 2100, the thing that struck me immediately was, well, what does that mean for 2035? Because it's not going to all happen in 2099.
1: Right.
0: 13 feet doesn't all happen in 1 year. It's going to happen between now and then. If he's correct, by 2035, which is just 10 years off, we could easily have a foot or more.
1: Let me ask you this, Robert. So often we see these very dramatic pictures, photographs, and movies sometimes, of polar bears isolated on an ice floe, and they're like stranded on a chunk of ice. Is that for real, or is that just for dramatic effects?
0: I think it's both. I think it definitely happens. And the reason it happens is they're losing all their ice.
1: Yeah.
0: You know, losing it. And they need ice to, you know, get out of the water for a while.
1: Right.
0: I think it's really for dramatic effect.
1: Okay.
0: Try to make the point. We're losing all the ice.
1: Let's just go back to the amount of water that you said.
0: So, let's just assume what I assume, because no one's talked about this. By the way, it's the first time I've ever heard a scientist say something like this. This is outrageous. 13 feet by the year 2100. So if you do want to say it's 1 foot within 10 years, every 1 foot of sea level rise is going to put underwater 100 feet of shoreline. So you can, wherever you live right now, you can take the shoreline, move it back 100 feet. That's going to be your new shoreline, 100 feet for every foot.
1: So does that mean then, here in Florida, any property that's built alongside the water right now is probably going to be underwater?
0: Yeah, and the Outer Bank will be completely submerged. Do you know the Outer Bank?
1: Yes.
0: Up the coast of Carolinas?
1: Yes.
0: Yeah, there are 50,000 people live there. That'll be totally underwater. They're already having problems in the Outer Bank. losing their shoreline.
1: So what about New York? Because that looks
0: New York, the subways will be buried.
1: Yeah.
0: So will London.
1: And so, how many years will we be talking about?
0: Well, you and I, we're presupposing 10 years.
1: Right.
0: 1 foot. So 1 foot is way more. I mean, by the way, there are a lot of people, anyone who listens to this is going to say, well, I know climate scientists say that's crazy.
1: Yes.
0: This guy, don't listen to him.
1: Right.
0: But it's not me. It's a polar scientist saying this. That's the point in all of my work. It's not me. The reason
1: you're reporting, yes.
0: I'm just saying what the scientists say.
1: Right.
0: Moreover, another one of the scientists at the same meeting named Matthew Quesada. He's a paleoclimate polar meteorologist. He's France's leading scientist in this area. And he specializes in what's called water isotopes to reconstruct his history. Okay? Here's what he said. The last time the Earth had the same temperatures as today, as 125,000 years ago, sea levels were 18 to 30 feet higher, with most of the contribution coming from West Antarctica. West Antarctica is very vulnerable, by the way, compared to East Antarctica, which is the bulk of Antarctica, extremely vulnerable because of the geologic setting.
1: Gotcha.
0: The monster, that's where the Doomsday Glacier is. But let me follow up on this. 4 months later from that meeting, there was another meeting, and 450 polar scientists called an emergency summit. So this is 3 months or 4 months after the big meeting, and they put out a press release. Here's what they said. If we don't act, and quickly, the melting of Antarctica ice could cause catastrophic sea level rise around the globe within our lifetimes. I had never heard this before, Norman. I never heard scientists say this before. Here's a group of 450 polar scientists calling an emergency meeting to put out this public release. They said drastic action is necessary. CO2 emissions must stop immediately. That didn't really make the headlines of the LA Times or any magazine.
1: No. So, Robert, that in itself, that sentence that you just said, CO2 emissions must cease immediately. I mean, that's incredible. How would that work? Is that possible? Can we do that?
0: We just talked about the impossibility of doing it. That's why I said we're literally between a rock and a hard place. That's why you must prepare yourself for I'll call it quasi-dystopian world. We're seeing it today, Norman.
1: Yeah.
0: And this is the worst of it. It's coming, the worst of it's coming. James Hansen, the leading climate scientist in America, he's the one that spoke to the Senate in 1988 and became a New York Times headline, where he said, at that time he was head of NASA Space Studies. And when he spoke to the Senate, and at the time Al Gore was on that Senate committee, he said, we've detected greenhouse gases that were changing the chemistry of our atmosphere. That's when I became interested in this topic. I thought, changing the chemistry of our, are you kidding me?
1: Yes,
0: we're heating up the planet. He warned us in the 80s. And eventually, he was kind of fired from his job because he started speaking out. And during the Bush administration, they had a major clash with James Hansen, who was head of NASA.
1: I remember that, yes. Has there been any studies done, Robert? Do you know that if for instance, there's a volcano or off the coast of California, where you've got that fault off the coast of California, I can't remember what it's called, San Andreas Fault, has that been studied enough to know how much catastrophic damage that could do? Or supposing that there is below the core, in the core of the Earth, a volcano that could blow much bigger than we've ever seen in the past. Is that a possibility?
0: I suppose, but I don't know of any studies on that. But yeah, I suppose. something like that. By the way, the San Andreas Fault, they claim it does run through California. It's kind of starting to separate a bit for whatever that means. I don't know what that means. But those things are hard to predict, of course.
1: All right, here, just one more. Bear with me on this, and just one more. I just like to throw these things in just to get your reaction, of course. Once upon a time, we said UFO, but I think we don't use that phrase anymore, do we? Well, what is it used now? You're probably much more familiar than I am.
0: It's AP something. Anomalous something.
1: Whatever.
0: Anomalous objects or something like that, which is kind of sugarcoat what it really is.
1: What is it?
0: It's really a UFO.
1: Yes, okay. So for you, as somebody that specializes in the ecosystem and the dangers to our planet, do you ever, or is there ever, a situation where you think of what could happen if there was else? I know it's something, because this is going way off on a tangent, but is that something that you ever, in what you study, is there ever something that you think about, that something, a terrestrial, extraterrestrial power or something could? I know it's conjecture. I understand that. Anything you think about in those terms?
0: Well, I think if in fact this real, if there were such a thing, and when you think about the fact that there are 400 billion stars in just the Milky Way galaxy that could have planets, and there are billions of galaxies beyond just the Milky Way galaxy. That's billions upon billions.
1: Yes.
0: I mean, I can't imagine there's not life somewhere. But let's just assume that terrestrials are real, and they're so far advanced, they'd be so far advanced beyond us, that we'd seem like what you and I look at is ants.
1: Right.
0: We'd seem like ants to them, right, in a way, in terms of mentality and what we do and what we accomplish. I'm sure they would come down to Earth and say, hey, you people are committing suicide.
1: Yes.
0: What's the stuff with all these atomic electronic blowing up bombs and you're using burning fossil fuels? Burning fossil fuels? Burning creates heat, doesn't it? It causes all these chemicals in your atmosphere.
1: Yes, yes.
0: You're ruining. We were hoping to come down here and find the Garden of Eden. You're screwing it up. I think that's what they would say.
1: That's right. Okay. All right. Let me sort of now move away from that and hand the microphone back over to you, Robert. I just wanted to get a few of those things in.
0: Okay, but anyway, I wanted to make this point that, and I'm not trying to be an alarmist. I am an alarmist, by the way. I'm not trying to be one, but I am trying to relay to people what I've seen, people who know much more than I do, who study these fields, what they're saying. It doesn't get put into the public domain.
1: Yeah.
0: It's not get broadcast. It doesn't get into the headlines. And these are things that unfortunately we've got to face up to, similar to that situation in the United Kingdom, where they quashed a report that the public should have heard. So they kind of know, well, now, wait a minute. Instead of 5 years from now, they'll go, hey, I wish someone would have told us this was going to be happening. You know, how else can you confront a situation and try to mitigate it if you don't first let people know what the problem is? And people don't know what the problem is, especially with climate change, global warming. These polar scientists, they're called polar scientists for a reason. They study polar ice. They study Antarctica. The Polar Journal had an article not too long ago about a Spanish expedition that discovered large-scale methane plumes. Now, methane is one of the greenhouse gases that causes global warming, along with CO2. They found large-scale methane plumes erupting from the ocean floor around the Antarctic Peninsula. Now, they said the size of it, they gave the dimensions, and essentially it was about the size of, say, 8 football fields. That's a huge seam with methane erupting. Why is it erupting into the air and creating more global warming? In other words, we talked a minute ago about the Amazon rainforest, how it's now competing with cars, trains, planes, and industry, because it's not starting to, out of certain portions of the Amazon rainforest, emit CO2 instead of storing it forever so it doesn't harm us. It's emitting it. Same thing's now happening in the ocean waters off the coast of Antarctica because the ocean waters are heating up so much.
1: Gotcha. Yeah.
0: So we got the same problem. And once again, nature now, they're in tune, they're in stride with cars, trains, planes, and industry creating all of this methane. I had a personal meeting twice with Peter Wadhams, who a professor emeritus at Cambridge. And I asked Peter when I met with him, what about this all this methane off the coast of Russia in the East Antarctic seas, the Laptev seas, and those seas above Russia that are in the Atlantic? It's continental shallow waters. There's a huge amount in what they call these clathrates, that's buried and frozen in the floor of the waters up there in shallow waters. And what's happening is with the ice removed from the Arctic because it's all melted off, now the sunlight is going all the way down, starting to warm that up. And you're starting to get areas where big bubbles are starting to erupt in some of these seas in the Arctic seas.
1: What would this mean, Robert, that the life within those seas would change, the evolution of sea creatures would change? Would that affect, how would that be affected?
0: Well, you already have marine life is moving, already changing. There's a lot of marine life is starting to move farther north,
1: right?
0: Because they can't live, you know, with the change in the water temperature where they now exist. That's already happening. I mentioned earlier off the coast of Australia what happened. They had 30,000 dead fish come ashore. And the scientists said that the water temperature in the ocean was 5°C above normal. It was beyond where they can survive.
1: Yeah.
0: I mean, we've got the whole ocean heating up. We have this massive, scorching for the ocean heat that lasted 500 days, a heat wave for 500 days. Imagine if you had it for 500 days at 90 to 105 degrees. That's what the ocean experienced. So these are things that are just happening. And to get back to the Peter Wadham story, Nikola Shchikova, a Russian scientist, and another gentleman named Simulov, that's for years studied these under the water methane that's frozen in these hydrates. And it's starting to expand. If you got just a small 5% burst of that stuff, he told me that it would change the global temperature. I can't remember exactly, but say 1°C within 2 years. That would be a disaster because look at what we've got with 1.5.
1: Yes.
0: Right now, James Hansen is telling us we're going to hit 2°C. Well, if they told us 10 years ago that 1.5 would be a catastrophe, of course, they've moved it up to 2°C that we have to wait for. What's it going to look like at 2°C if that's true?
1: Robert, with just a few minutes left, it's always fascinating to listen to what you have to say. It's wonderful that you do the research and you gather all this data together and share it with us. I really appreciate it. What can my listeners do? Where can they get more information outside of reading your columns in Counterpunch and wherever else you write? What else would you suggest that our listeners right now can do?
0: Well, I think as far as I'm concerned, we have to change the politics. We're never going to get anywhere. This country cannot go on with the current administration we've got. It's extremely destructive. I listened to a tape the other day. I probably shouldn't say this, but I'm going to anyway, of a man who went to a Trump rally and he interviewed people before the rally. And it's become like a carnival where people dress up. And that's kind of the thing that motivates them as much as anything. But he asked them some questions. And he said, how old is the Earth? How old is the Earth? And they said, well, 6,000 years old.
1: Mm.
0: And he said, well, would you vote for President Trump again if he runs, in 2020? Oh, yeah. Why? What has he done? Oh, he's done so many things, 10, 20, 30, so many things to save us. Well, name one. Jim, what is one that, Jimmy, name something that the president's, it's just out there. You know, you can see it. It's 10 to 20 things. Oh, here, I've got one thing this other guy said. He saved us from the radicals and from the communists and from the left wing. That's what he's done. Oh, great. So this is the mentality of people, and I hate to rag on this.
1: I know, yep.
0: But it's something we're faced with, and you're not going to change their minds. I mean, if they believe the Earth's 6,000 years old to begin with, you're not changing their minds. One guy even said that he thought the planet was flat when they asked him, but you should see the costumes.
1: There's a lot of deniers out there, Robert.
0: I mean, you know, this fills a place up with thousands of people all dressed like this.
1: Right.
0: It's like, what? We cannot have this type of politics any longer. It's totally destructive. It's going to hurry up the whole climate change thing and make it much worse. And it's broadcasting to the rest of the world.
1: So let me ask you this really quickly. So what about the people that put so much money into politics now, the benefactors, and I'm talking about the tech bros, the Silicon Valley, the Elon Musks, I could go, so much money is being put into politics, into candidates. What is the responsibility there? And should there be, people should be put to a test? Or, I mean, I'm not sure. Or should, I mean, this gets into a whole political area of should that kind of money be in politics anyway? Well, we're going off on a tangent. But
0: it is.
1: But but the question is, how do we deal with that, Robert? How do we deal when money is taken over to such a degree? Because
0: Citizens United has to be erased.
1: Has to be erased.
0: Period. That has to be done with. That's a big thing for Bernie Sanders. He talks about it in these speeches he makes all over the country about stop oligarchy now. Stop Citizens United. The only way you do that is you got to get control of the Congress.
1: Yes.
0: So people have got to get out and hit the streets. Make your friends go vote. We need the same thing to happen this midterm that happened to Orban in Hungary. He had control of the media, of the education, of the entire apparatus, and he was overwhelmed with voters. They just overwhelmed the polls. They couldn't stop it. They got rid of a dictator, Orban, the worst in the country. He's gone. Yes. If we can overwhelm the polls, we can do it.
1: On that note, Roberts, I once again am going to reiterate that I love having you on. I love listening to you. Your fervent enthusiasm and passion for what you're talking about is so important, and it's contagious. I always leave the conversations talking to you going, yes, and thank you so much once again. Okay. I really appreciate it, Robert. Robert Hunzinger, he's based in California, and he writes for Counterpunch, amongst other magazines and online articles. He joins us on Life Elsewhere every so often to talk about, well, what we've just been discussing, the environment, the ecosystems. Robert, thank you so much for joining us at Life Elsewhere.
0: Great. Norman, wonderful to see you.
2: A very big thank you to Robert Hunzinger. You can find the link to his writings for Counterpunch up at lifeelsewhere.co. We now have a Life Elsewhere YouTube channel. Do visit, and while you're there, please subscribe. It does help a lot. To take us up to the closing credits, here's an exceptional slice of dub from a compilation out of Finland titled Another 24 Interpretations of Dub. 24 wicked cuts here from an edition of 60 on recycled cassettes. This is Petri Helgren with Cold, Cold, Cold Dub. Thank you for listening. Till next time, be well, be safe, and of course, now more than ever, be nice. Bye-bye.

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3: In July 2025, large numbers of genocide scholars and experts in international law had reached the conclusion that what Israel had carried out, or was carrying out, was genocide. That there was no other way to describe it but that. Israel has put itself in a position that it is fast becoming, and I think rightly so, a pariah state.
4: That's Omer Bartov, and this is Alternative Radio. I'm David Barsamyan. This edition of AR features Omer Bartov on Israel, genocide, and Palestine. Genocide has been called the crime of crimes. Alas, mass murder is nothing new, but the term genocide is of relatively recent origin. It was coined by Raphael Lemkin, a Polish-Jewish lawyer, to describe the Holocaust and the genocide of the Armenians. The United Nations passed the Genocide Convention in 1948, and it went into effect in 1951. Never again became an empty slogan, witness Bosnia, Rwanda, and most recently, Gaza, Palestine. A UN Independent International Commission of Inquiry concluded that Israel's actions in Gaza amount to genocide. The panel determined that statements by top Israeli leaders, combined with the systematic pattern of military conduct, demonstrate a clear intent to destroy the Palestinian population in Gaza. Our guest today is Omer Bartov, an award-winning scholar and historian. He's professor of Holocaust and Genocide Studies at Brown University. He's the author of many books, including Israel, What Went Wrong? He spoke at the Lumumba Institute in Berlin in late June. And now, Omer Bartov.
3: The book asks a relatively simple question. It asks, how is it possible that Zionism, which began in the late 19th century as a movement whose goal was a goal of emancipation, of liberation, and protection from violence for Jews living in East Central Europe, where 80% of world Jewry lived at a time of growing ethno-nationalism, growing anti-Semitism, and growing violence against Jewish communities, how is it possible that that movement, which appealed to humanitarianism, became, over time, a state ideology that was increasingly militaristic, expansionist, intolerant, violent,

0: and increasingly tending toward ethnic cleansing. And eventually, since October 7th, in response to the attack by Hamas, has justified genocide. Now, there are people who will say, well, what went wrong? It was wrong from the beginning. And there are people who would say, well, what went wrong is this professor who says all those things. He's totally wrong, and there's nothing to say more. He's become a self-hating Jew, an anti-Semite, or a capo, or whatever, in the pay of Hamas, working for Qatar, and so forth. So these are the two extremes. I'm not a particular fan of extremes, and I think that extreme opinions, even if they're on the right side of things, feed extreme opinions. So what I try to do in this book is to be as dispassionate, as informative, as analytical, and as sincere as I could, and to try to explain something that has kept me up at night at a time when there is so much obfuscation, so much propaganda, so much self-righteousness on all sides, and of course a lot of intimidation and silencing, that people find it very hard to actually understand what's going on. And I thought that maybe I can provide a somewhat better explanation. It's not the only one. People don't have to agree with me. But it's an attempt at least to do two things. First of all, to explain what I think has happened since October 7th and to provide the immediate roots of that and the deeper historical background. There was a point at which the Secretary General of the UN, Guterres, said there is a context to October 7th. And he was immediately slammed by Israeli Hasbara and its many supporters. That's excusing things. There is no context. What happened is so horrible that once you say there's a context, you're already apologizing, you're already explaining, you're already justifying. But of course, there is a context. And if we don't know the context, if we don't understand the context, then we don't know where to go. Then we are the hands of those who want to perpetrate more and more violence. So I'll tell you first just a few things about myself. I was born in Israel in the mid-1950s, so I'm a member of the first generation born in the state of Israel after it was established. And I was raised in what would be called a Zionist home. My father was born in Palestine. So from the Zionist point of view, I'm a second generation Sabra. He was born shortly after his parents came from Poland. And my mother came from Poland at the age of 11 in 1935. I was relatively privileged when I was growing up because I had two sets of grandparents. And most of the people I knew didn't have grandparents at all or had only fragments. But apart from my grandparents, my mother's family and my father's family from Western Poland and Eastern Poland, who stayed behind in Poland, were all murdered. So the reason that I was born at all, let alone born in Israel, was because my grandparents decided to go to Palestine. Of course, I wasn't thinking about any of this when I was growing up. Zionism for members of my generation was something that old people did. We didn't think of ourselves as Zionists. Zionists was all kind of speeches by political party leaders that we despised, that we thought they spoke too much with a foreign accent. We were Israeli. We spoke proper Hebrew. Our existence, for us, was self-evident. There was no question about it. We were born there. This was our home. We also weren't really Jewish. We didn't think of ourselves as being Jewish. My grandparents were Orthodox. But we were totally secular. We knew nothing about religion. So we were Israeli in that sense of the 1950s, 1960s, of Jews who came from Europe, Ashkenazi Jews. And it's important to understand that, because when I say I grew up in a Zionist home, yes, my father was very much engaged in that. When he was 17, he volunteered to the Jewish Brigade of the British Army. He fought in Italy. During the occupation, he was in Germany and then in Belgium and the Netherlands, and he encountered the first survivors of the Holocaust. For those people, when they saw soldiers who wore a shoulder tag with a yellow Star of David, they appeared like the Messiah had arrived. It was, for those survivors, it was unimaginable. And for these young soldiers who were young men who grew up in Palestine, the encounter with what was called the surviving remnants was shocking. And so for people like my father and like my mother, with her transition from a Poland in which everything that she remembered as a child was completely erased, she never went back to the town where she was born and raised. Zionism meant something in particular. It meant recreating something that was destroyed. It meant a place of refuge. It meant building a different future. And unlike their parents, they became socialists. They went to a kibbutz, which is why I was born in a very left-wing kibbutz, in a Horesh. Many years later, I met Salman Abu Sitta, who was a very interesting elderly Palestinian man, and he asked me, he saw that I was born in Anachoresh, and he asked me, do I know what Palestinian villages were there? And I said, I had no idea. No one ever spoke about it. So he sent me a map to show me that in that place, there were three villages that were never spoken about by these socialists, idealistic kibbutznikim in the kibbutz that my parents went to for idealistic reasons. So I grew up in this kind of atmosphere. I served in the IDF for 4 years. I was in the war of 1973. And I was a regular Israeli man. But there were moments of confusion, of disquiet. Just before I went to the army in my last year in high school, more or less, this was 1971. 1971, if you think about it, was only 4 years after the war of 1967, after the occupation. And I was a member of a very small group that used to demonstrate against the occupation. Now, why did we demonstrate against the occupation at the time? We thought it was unjust, but we were very young and we knew very little. We used to carry posters that said, "Occupation corrupts." But we had no idea, when I thought about it many years later, how long that occupation would last, because it's been now 59 years, so most of the existence of the state, and how deeply it would corrupt Israeli society. So there was a sense of unease, of discomfort. And as a soldier, I served in the West Bank, I served in Gaza, I patrolled streets of Arab towns, and there was a sense of discomfort again, of not knowing quite what I was doing there. But for me, I would say that the first realization, a much deeper realization of what that had created, this sort of the fundamental injustice of the land in which I was born and which I took for granted, was with the outbreak of the First Intifada. So that was in late 1987, December 1987. The then Minister of Defense, Rabin, called upon Israeli troops to break the arms and legs of Palestinian kids who were demonstrating, who were throwing rocks at heavily armed Israeli troops. And I was then a young reserve officer and expected to be called up to do the same. And I was not particularly happy about that idea. And it so happened that I was signing some petition and there was some room on that postcard, and I filled that space with very small letters to Rabin. And I wrote that I had just come back from writing a PhD on the crimes of the German army on the Eastern Front. I had learned what kind of slippery slope there is once you start with ideological brutalization of an army. And that under his leadership, he was leading the IDF, the Israeli Defense Forces, in that direction. And I wrote it because I was very angry. The case that was being protested then was a Palestinian kid who had been taken on a border guard's jeep and then thrown out of it while they were driving and killed. 2 weeks later, I received a letter from the Ministry of Defense. There was a one-line response by Rabin with his signature saying, "How dare you compare the IDF to the Wehrmacht?" Which gave me an opportunity to write him another letter, and he sent me a second letter with exactly the same line. I believe, not because of my letter, but I think that his response reflected something in his own realization that the occupation was no longer supportable. I think that he felt, as we saw a few years later in the early 1990s, that the political, economic, and moral price of that occupation was not supportable for the state. And that whatever one did, one had to stop it. One had to change things. And of course, Oslo was a very problematic process with many problems. But as we know, there was major incitement against him as prime minister trying to carry out this process. And minutes after he stood at the largest rally for peace in Israeli history, with close to 500,000 people standing in the main square in Tel Aviv, he was assassinated. And he was assassinated because of right-wing incitement against him, showing him in posters dressed in SS uniform. And the man who led that incitement is the man who is still prime minister of Israel today, who has Rabin's blood on his hands. Benjamin Netanyahu. For me, personally, there was a long process of trying to understand where these things were heading. So in 2015, I started a project at Brown University that tried to bring together Israeli, Palestinian, and other scholars to talk about Israel-Palestine. And for me, this was the first time that I encountered large numbers of Palestinians that I could speak with, who spoke in this academic forum and made it possible to see how important speaking with each other actually was and how skewed our understanding of each other actually was. But there was another moment for me that was very telling, and I'll tell you that, and then I'll go to the core of what I want to speak about. And that was that in 1995, so that happens to be the year in which Rabin was assassinated, I decided to interview my mother. I wanted to know about my mother's childhood. She never told me about her childhood. She was then 71, I was 41. And my idea was that I wanted to write about what the Holocaust looked like on a local level. And not these big narratives, but what happens in one little town. And the town I chose was her town. And she told me about her childhood for the first time and the last time because she passed away 3 years later. And I realized that she grew up in a town that was a mix of Jews, Poles, and Ukrainians who had lived side by side for 400 years. And during World War II, one part of the population turned against the other part and murdered it. Of course, the Germans had to come and facilitate that, but they found many collaborators. And a few years later, I went for the first time to that town called Buchach, which used to be in Poland, now is in West Ukraine. What I saw was that town and many other towns in West Ukraine, what used to be Eastern Galicia, had no memory of what occurred there, who had lived there, and how that mix of populations that had lived together for centuries had ended. What it was like to live together, and where did all those people go? There were remnants. There were abandoned synagogues, there were abandoned cemeteries, there were mass graves around these towns. Around Buchach itself, there are about 7,000 people buried in mass graves, but they're unmarked. And I wondered, what do the children who are there, the young Ukrainian children who were herding their goats and cows, often on top of Jewish cemeteries, what do they think about that? When they see these tombstones written in letters that they can't decipher. And they didn't know anything, and no one told them. No one was talking about this. And when I came back, I went to Israel, and I started thinking about my own childhood. Growing up, as I said, a member of a generation that took for granted the fact that we were born there, it was our place. And I started thinking about what we actually did at the time. And I recalled all those so-called abandoned houses in which we used to play. I grew up first in North Tel Aviv and then in Ramat Aviv, where now the University of Tel Aviv is. There was a big village there called Shahmuanis. And we used to play there. There were no Palestinians there anymore. They were all kicked out in 1948. There was a cemetery there. It was a Muslim cemetery. All of this has disappeared. The University of Tel Aviv is now built over all of that. And we had no way to talk about it. And it took decades to start thinking about that civilization that had existed there until 1948. And in 1948 was wiped out first by a process of ethnic cleansing, by expelling the majority of the Palestinian population from what became the state of Israel, and then by destroying hundreds of villages, leveling them down, planting forests on top, or building universities or other housing on top, taking over all that property and erasing the memory of what there had been. So this was a lengthy process of trying to come to terms with how the state that I was born into, that I took for granted, what it had been engaged in just shortly before I was born, 6 years before I was born. And it also made me think about who were the people who were engaged in doing that. So I started thinking much more deeply about this link between the event of the Holocaust and the event of the Nakba, and how the state was formed out of these double tragedies, which are not comparable. It's not that there's any point in comparing the Holocaust to the Nakba, but they are connected. They're connected historically, they're connected biographically, they're connected psychologically, and they're connected because they're constitutive moments for Palestinians and for Israelis. I was thinking about writing a book about that, and then October 7th happened. I became increasingly worried that what Israel was engaging in was of a completely different dimension from anything that had happened before. There was by then a fair amount of evidence to show that the IDF was engaged in war crimes, potentially in crimes against humanity, and that the direction was that things would get even worse. And I wrote then an op-ed in the New York Times where I cited statements that were being made at the time by Israeli political and military leaders that had a clear genocidal content, saying, you know, they'll have no water, they'll have no food, they're human animals, they should be treated as such, there are no uninvolved people, remember Amalek, and so forth. Statements that were made as hundreds of thousands of Israeli citizens were being mobilized as reservists to go into Gaza, and made by the Minister of Defense, by the President of the State, by the Prime Minister, by people with executive power and authority. And by the fourth week of the campaign, over 10,000 people had been killed in Gaza, the majority of whom were civilians. And so when I wrote that piece, I said that there is a danger that this would become a genocidal operation. I was not yet convinced that it was genocide, and there were people who said, well, from day one, that this is a genocide, and I'm a genocide scholar, and I want to be very careful in identifying or distinguishing between atrocities, between war crimes, and between this particular crime. And it's important, from my point of view, to make that distinction, because the definition of genocide that matters under international law is the definition that was created by the Genocide Convention in 1948. That's the only definition that matters under international law. And while people can say, this looks horrible, what can it be but genocide? That's not how you define it. And that's not how you can use that convention to actually find individuals and states guilty of genocide. And that definition says that genocide are acts carried out with the intent to destroy a particular group, an ethnic, national, racial, or religious group, in whole or in part as such. And such actions include killing members of the group, causing severe mental and physical harm to members of the group, creating conditions that would be conducive to the causing harm to that group. And I was afraid that that was the direction in which things were going, because there were statements being made, which is unusual in genocide, with genocidal content. And so I wrote in that article, it's better to warn about genocide before it happens than to bemoan it after it has already taken place. And my hope was that somebody would actually pay attention. And those who should have paid attention were, of course, the U.S. administration. Because it was clear then, as it is clear today, that a decision by the American president to tell an Israeli prime minister, as Joe Biden could have done at the time, you have a week or 2 weeks to wrap this up, and if you don't, then you're on your own, that Israel would have stopped. And it would have stopped not simply because it would be worried of not being popular. It would have stopped because it needed large amounts of supplies, military supplies, money, and perhaps most importantly, diplomatic cover. The U.S. provides Israel with a diplomatic iron dome with its veto power in the Security Council. But the administration, neither Biden nor Blinken nor anyone else, did that. And I still think to this day that had they done so, we might have said that there was a huge amount of, there were crimes, war crimes, there were crimes against humanity because of the large number of civilians who were killed, and it might have become genocide, but it didn't, because in the last moment, the U.S. administration stepped in, followed, of course, by its timid European allies, and stopped it. But they didn't. And so by May of 2024, when the Israeli forces had gone through from the north to the south and reached the city of Rafah, it became clear what the pattern of operations was. By then, there were 1 million people in Rafah, which before the war had a population of about 250,000. So all those other people were those who had been told by the IDF to move out of their homes for their own safety. There were constant announcements by Israel because their homes would become areas of operations. They moved out of their homes, and then their homes were destroyed. And they concentrated 1 million people, half of the population of Gaza, in the city of Rafah. And then the IDF wanted to take over that city as well, which sits on the border with Egypt. And in order to do so, it removed the population from there and moved it to Al-Mawasi, to the coastal area in southwestern Gaza, which had no humanitarian infrastructure whatsoever, and proceeded to destroy Rafah. By August, nothing was standing there. And it was at that point that you could see the following. Statements had been made at the beginning of this operation, as I said. And then there was a pattern of operations. And the pattern of operations conformed to the statements. That is, the pattern of operations was to make Gaza uninhabitable for its population. There was constant, systematic, and deliberate destruction of hospitals, of housing, of schools, of mosques, of agricultural land, of power plants, of water plants, of everything that makes it possible for a population to live and to reconstitute itself. The destruction of archives, of museums, of everything that would also make it possible after a terrible war or after terrible violence to rebuild oneself as a group.
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0: Now, the goal was clearly to ethnically cleanse Gaza. As some Israeli politicians said at the time, the same people said the Nakba never happened, they said this is Nakba number two. That's the logic of denial. It didn't happen and now we're doing it again. But of course, in 1948, the borders were open. And Palestinians fled to Jordan, to Syria, to Lebanon, to Egypt. This time, the borders were closed. There were 2 million people enclosed within a very small chunk of territory, and the only place that the Israelis wanted them to go to was south, into Egypt. And Egypt did not let them through. And so, as it happened in many other cases of genocide in the 20th century, an operation of ethnic cleansing became genocidal. This happened in the German genocide of the Herero and Nama in 1904. It happened in the genocide of the Armenians in 1915. It actually also happened in the Holocaust. The original goal of the German government was to remove the Jews, just to get rid of them. And the more Germany expanded, the more Jews it took in, and the fewer places there were for them to go to. And then, as one Nazi official said, the most humane solution to that was to kill them. For me, this was extraordinary to watch this happening. And I wrote about that for the first time in August of 2024, where I also tried to understand the mentality of Israeli soldiers, some of whom I met during a visit to Israel in June 2024, the mentality of Israeli soldiers who saw themselves as defending their country, as having no choice but to destroy Gaza, and as being righteous warriors, and as being victims, as acting because of a deep sense of victimhood, the victimhood because of the attack by Hamas, a victimhood because they thought that all the criticism against Israel was anti-Semitic, that the world has turned against Israel, and a victimhood because the nations of the world had no right to criticize Israel, which was fighting for its existence after the Holocaust. So a sort of deep historical view. And subsequently, a year later, I wrote about this also in the New York Times, July 2025, large numbers of genocide scholars and experts in international law had reached the conclusion that what Israel had carried out and was carrying out was genocide, that there was no other way to describe it but that. So how did we get from the late 19th century, from this movement that wanted to provide Jews with a safe haven, to a state ideology that became what it is today, an ideology that, to my mind, has no right to go on existing. Not the state. The state will remain as it is. The states don't disappear very easily, and the state of Israel is internationally recognized, but its Zionist ideology, an ideology that has justified genocide, cannot stand. So I'll give you just a couple of points along this long trajectory. One is the years of the interwar period. So in the interwar period, Zionism, which was not a particularly popular movement among Jews, there were much more popular movements. Large numbers of Jews went to North America, 2.5 million. Large number of Jews were in the Bund, which was a completely different idea of creating a sort of Jewish identity, territorial identity in Europe itself. Large numbers tried to assimilate into their societies. Large numbers became socialists and communists and joined the revolution and believed that would solve the issue, solve the Jewish question that had emerged, that was invented in the late 19th century. But in the 1920s and 30s, as the gates of immigration closed in America and then in other European countries, as assimilation encounters racism, anti-Semitism, ethno-nationalism that does not particularly want Jews to integrate into their own countries, Zionism becomes more popular. And so in the 1920s and 30s, several hundred thousand Jews migrate from Europe to Palestine. And from the point of view of Zionism, that migration saves their lives. That is, Zionism actually delivers on its argument that it would provide a safe haven for Jews. That's what happened to my family. Had they stayed behind, they would have died. Because they came, they survived. And my grandparents happened to have been Zionists, but there were many people, certainly from Germany, about 70,000 who came through the Havara agreement between the Jewish agency in Palestine and the Nazi authorities, 70,000 Jews who came from Germany to Palestine. And most of them were not Zionists. They would have much rather stayed in Germany, but the Nazi regime wanted them to go. And they had no other place to go to by then. So from that point of view, the 1920s and 30s are a story that justifies Zionism. But once those Jews come, whether they're Zionists or not Zionists, whether they're poor or they're rich, whether they are motivated or not, once they come there, what they practice from the point of view of the people who are living there is nothing but settler colonialism. They come and they take over the land. They create the infrastructure for a state which is facilitated by the British Empire, which had committed itself to creating a Jewish national home in Palestine. The British, at least until 1937, are committed to helping the Jews create the infrastructure of a state. And that is created on the backs and on the lands of the people who are living there, the indigenous population, Palestinian Arabs. And that, of course, creates resistance. It creates, first of all, a sense of anxiety and fear that those people are coming from Europe and taking over the land. It also creates a Palestinian national movement. And so what you find in the 1920s is that there is both a conflict between settlers who come from elsewhere and bring all their ideas of modernity, of what is civilized and what is not, while Jews in Europe are more and more described as Oriental, once they come to Palestine, they see themselves as European. That's an interesting sort of twist. And at the same time, it creates a conflict between two national movements, because the Palestinians, in many ways, in response to the Zionist arrival in Palestine, start creating themselves an organized Palestinian national movement. And that process continues until 1948. That is, there are basically two things happening at the same time. There is rescue of Jews by coming to Palestine, and there is the practice of a settler colonial movement in Palestine that creates more and more conflict. And I won't go through all the phases of that and the Arab uprising of 1936 and so forth. In 1948, or let's say 1947, on the 29th of November 1947, the British decide they can't take this anymore. They won the war, but they lost their economy. They're losing their empire. They cannot sustain and don't want to remain in Palestine, and they're leaving. And the newly established UN decides on a partition resolution that two states will be formed in Palestine, an Arab state and a Jewish state. The leadership of the Palestinians and the Arab states reject that partition resolution. And they have very good reasons to do so. Because two-thirds of the population are Palestinians. And the Jews are offered more than half of the territory. The Jews, despite the great efforts that were made in the 20s and 30s and first part of the the 40s to purchase land, to gain land, own only 7% of the land. And they're being offered more than half of the land. I think in the historical perspective, it was a mistake. It was a mistake because as Jews knew, to be stateless is much worse than having a state, however small it is, because we live in a world of states. So I think it was a mistake, but whether it was or it wasn't, the decision was a rational one in the sense that it was extremely unfair. The Zionists, because of their own history and because they had a very pragmatic and ruthless leadership, and because they expected that they could get more than what they were being offered, agreed. And that began a process which ends up with the War of 1948. At the end of that war, two things happen. First of all, a Jewish state is established, and no Arab state is established. And secondly, 750,000 Palestinians, the vast majority of the Palestinians who lived in what becomes the state of Israel, which is, as the Zionists hoped, as Ben-Gurion said, much larger than what was offered, what was allotted in the partition resolution, are kicked out. And it's at that point, that's the second, and I think the, from my perspective, a crucial moment. Because Zionism had accomplished its goal. It created the Jewish majority state. That was the goal of Zionism. Zionism was a movement of a minority whose goal was to create it as a state majority. Because Zionism identified the problem of the Jews as being one of being a minority. It was an ethno-national view, of course, but the Jews didn't invent it. It was all around them. They were copying ethno-national ideas from all the other movements around them. And they accomplished it. They created a state. 80% of the population of that state were Jews and only 20% were Palestinians. Those 150,000 Palestinians who remained behind after the Nakba. Today, Palestinian citizens of Israel are also 20%. This ratio, the numbers have grown. Now there's 2 million Palestinian citizens in Israel, but they're 20% of the population. So the ratio has remained stable between 1948 and today. So the state could have said, we have formed a state, we have reached a goal, and now let's make sure that that state is a good state for all its citizens. And it in fact promises that. It issues a proclamation on the 14th of May, 1948, just as the British are leaving that midnight. It proclaims a Jewish state, and it says that state will provide equal rights to all its citizens. And specifically, he speaks about Arabs. Now, it's also, meanwhile, in the process of ethnically cleansing them. So it's not a straightforward statement. It's cynical. But it's given, in large part, because of the partition resolution that gave legitimacy for the creation of a Jewish state that demanded that those states, the Arab state that never came into being, and the Jewish state, issue such a statement that they would be democratic and provide a Bill of Rights, and that they would have a constitution. And that proclamation says, and we will issue a constitution by October 1st, 1948. And that constitution is expected to be in the spirit of the proclamation of the state, known in Israel as the Declaration of Independence. Although independence from whom is not clear because the British were leaving anyway. But that constitution is never issued. And it's at that point that Zionism, which has these two faces, I mean, Zionism is an ethno-national movement, and it has always, like all ethno-national movements, it has a strong violent potential. That's what ethno-nationalism is about. And it also has, as I said, a real aspect of it as being a settler colonial movement, because unlike other ethno-national movements, it transports Jews from one place to another. The Poles don't need to do that. They just need to clear the Ukrainians out, or vice versa, from the land in which they live. The Jews transport Jews from there because people say, that's not your land, get out of here. But it transforms itself from a movement that had these two aspects, one which was to rescue and to liberate and to emancipate, and that had a belief in some kind of justice, of social justice, of justice between groups, into a state ideology. Because now the state is created, and the state does not issue a constitution, does not give a Bill of Rights. Now, had there been a constitution in the spirit of that proclamation, that does not mean that everything would be honky-dory and, you know, everybody would have lived happily ever after, but it would have created legal constraints on the state, including on the Supreme Court, and it would have created the state with recognized borders. Israel has no recognized borders. Israel has never said what its borders are. It only has ceasefire lines. There is no border. It's still a work in progress. This is what Ben-Gurion said when he was told by his own advisors, you know, when we proclaim the state, we have to say where the state is. And he said, no, we don't. Let's see. There's a war. Let's see how the war ends. Maybe we'll open the entire path to Jerusalem. Maybe we'll take over the Western Galilee. And indeed they do. And so why agree on the partition borders? And the state has never done that either, to this day. There's one other crucial moment, and that sort of takes me back to the beginning of what I was talking about. You could say that Israel is really a democracy only for about 6 months. The proclamation doesn't use the word democracy, it doesn't appear there, but the understanding was that this would be a Jewish, a democratic state. It proclaims itself to be a Jewish state. And the issue always was and remains, can Israel be both Jewish and democratic? Is it possible? Immediately after the war, as a state is established, that Arab minority, those 20%, are given citizenship. They become Israeli citizens. But immediately thereafter, they are also come under military rule. And they live under military rule until December 1966, for 20 years. And during those 20 years of military rule, where they have no democratic rights, they have no right of assembly or right of movement, they have to report, they are constantly under observation, most of their lands are confiscated by the state and then handed over to Jewish settlements. In December 1966, military rule is lifted. But in June 1967, 6 months later, Israel comes to occupy, in the war of the Six-Day War, the West Bank and the Gaza Strip, where large numbers of the Palestinians that it had expelled in 1948 and their descendants are living. But it doesn't give them rights. They don't become citizens, of course. They remain an occupied population. And so, from that point on, the Zionist ideal, which was to create a Jewish majority state, has been given up. Israel becomes a 50-50 state. It's a one state, from the Jordan to the sea, in which now there are 40 million people, 7 million Jews, 7 million Palestinians. The Jews have what remains of Israeli democracy, which is being eroded now on a daily basis. And the Palestinians are either, 2 million of them are second-class citizens with many restrictions, and the others have no rights at all. So the idea of creating a Jewish majority state was forfeited for the land, which creates the dynamic that if we want the land and we want a Jewish majority state, how do we go about doing that? How do we accomplish that? And the way to accomplish that, and in the back of that, is the need to somehow remove the population, one way or another. There are discussions, by the way, 1956, 1967, 1973, what to do with the population of Gaza. There are plans to remove the population of Gaza in previous periods. They just were not, in large part, were not implemented, unlike what happens after October 7th. So the thought, the expectation that that's how we would resolve the issue is always in the background. And then, of course, comes October 7th. And I'll just say this. October 7th has a context, and I've been talking about this context. The immediate context of October 7th is that for the previous 20 years, Benjamin Netanyahu persuaded the Israeli public and much of the rest of the world that this occupation could be managed, that there is no way and no need to resolve it, no need to have any compromise with Palestinians. We can manage it. We'll manage it by enclosing Gaza within a super security fence, and we'll manage it by having basically a collaborating Palestinian authority that works for the Israeli government in Ramallah, in the West Bank. And no need to think about it. And the Palestinian issue disappeared. It was not there. If you look at election campaigns in Israel in the years before 2023, nobody talks about the Palestinians. It's not an issue. And it's not an issue in international discourse. Who is talking about the Palestinians before 2023? October 7th blows this up. The idea that we can manage the occupation is gone. And there are only two options. One option is what Netanyahu and, of course, the people like Smotrich and Ben-Gvir would never have thought of, which is to find some way for these two groups to live side by side with equality and justice for all. But that's not part of their plan. If you cannot manage the occupation, now you have a license to resolve the issue differently. You can resolve it by finally finishing the job from 1948. And that's what the attempt is. The moment the government comes out of the shock, and it was shocked initially because the army had been incompetent and the government, all the information for the attack, of course, was available, but nobody believed that Hamas could actually do it. Once they come out of the shock, within a couple of days, that is the plan. And tragically, not only does it destroy vast numbers of people and level the entire strip, and that's still a work in progress. We've not seen the end of this. But what we see today is a state that has resolved to use only more power, only more violence, that has completely given up on any idea of politics. And as I see it today, the only way to change this has to come from the outside. The only way that Israel, even if you're thinking about its own interest, can be rescued from its demons and can stop this cycle of violence is by massive external pressure. And that massive external pressure can only come in the form of a sanctions regime. Only sanctions, economic, political, and military, can accomplish that. One has to say that Hamas succeeded in one thing. It, of course, what it did led to the destruction of Gaza, and those leaders have that on their conscience. They're all dead by now, of course. But it accomplished bringing back the Palestinian issue, and it accomplished by regionalizing the issue, exactly what Hamas had wanted to do. It is now in Iran, it's now in Lebanon, it's now an international issue, and Israel has put itself in a position that it is fast becoming, and I think rightly so, a pariah state. And the only way to save it from destroying itself is by putting massive pressure on it to redesign where the limits of power of the state of Israel are, to remove them from Washington, D.C., where they've been now for several decades, and where there are no limits on power, of course, bring them back to Jerusalem, where they belong, so that that state would have no choice but to face up to the need to resolve this ongoing, the conflict is not the right word, of course, it's a misnomer, to end this occupation and this oppression and create a political system that would be just for all living in that territory. Okay, I'll stop here. I hope I didn't bore you too much, and thank you.
1: 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I'm David Barsamyan. 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

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Also, we have comedy from Jimmy Dore and the Ralph Nader Radio Hour Friday mornings. 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

0: From NPR and Futuro Media, it's Latino USA. I'm Maria Hinojosa. 2 years ago, we exclusively brought you the story of Estrella, an undocumented transgender woman who was arrested inside a courthouse by undercover ICE agents. Now, Estrella has served nearly 4 years of her 9-year sentence. And throughout it all, we've stayed in communication.
1: Buenos días.
2: Hola, Estrella.
0: Today, the truths about some of the inhumane conditions that gay and trans people live with behind bars.
3: But I don't know if they're doing it, if it's just a way to punish Estrella, if it's a way to punish you as a journalist. They just don't want their treatment of inmates exposed.
0: Also on our show, we bring you one of our How I Made It segments with the versatile Chicano Batman. All this coming up on Latino USA. I'm Maria Hinojosa. Stay with us. No te vayas.

0: Welcome to Latino USA. I'm Maria Hinojosa. And a warning before we start. There is a description of a sexual assault in this story. Hello. It's early in the morning in July of 2018. And the day is already blistering hot. I'm walking into the Price Daniel unit. It's a medium security prison a few hours west of Dallas. I had to drive through miles of wind turbines and oil rigs before I arrived at the prison's gray cement entrance.
1: Oh, we got you set up over here.
2: Do you have any water?
3: Yes, ma'am. We'll get you some water.
1: I'm about to keel over.
0: A big, kind of bulky prison guard leads me to the visiting room at this men's prison. But I'm here to see Estrella, an undocumented trans woman who is serving a 9-year sentence for a nonviolent crime.
2: Is this a visiting room?
3: Yes, this is our visiting room. We're going to set you up right here.
2: Is that Estrella?
0: Estrella was convicted of fraud and theft of property related to a check cashing scheme in 2017. She's always maintained that she was forced to cash those fraudulent checks by her abusive ex-boyfriend.
2: Oh my God, Estrella! Hello!
4: Es un gusto verte.
2: Oh my God!
4: Nos volvemos a ver por tercera vez.
0: This is my third time visiting Estrella, and this time she looks noticeably different. She had to spend a year fighting in court in order to get her hormone treatment, and she's finally receiving it again. It's a combination of testosterone blockers and estrogen injections. Estrella calls them her varita mágica, her little magic wand that is helping align her physical body with her gender identity.
2: Maria. Wow, esas cejas. Your eyebrows are amazing.
4: Uy, ni me cachen porque si no me castigan.
2: What happened? What do you mean?
0: And when I compliment her sculpted eyebrows, she lowers her voice. She says she hopes the guards don't catch her. Estrella could be given a write-up for tweezing her eyebrows, and that could lead to a lot of trouble.
2: I'm sorry, do you work for
5: Mitchell County Hospital?
0: And just as I'm asking Estrella why that is, a female guard comes and sits next to us.
2: So you're listening for what reason?
5: They needed an interpreter to make...
2: No, yo hablo español.
0: The woman tells me that she's an interpreter, but when I say to her that I speak Spanish, then she tells me she's there for a different reason.
2: No necesito ningún interpreter.
5: Yes, but the warden wanted me here to make sure there was nothing else going on.
2: So they just asked somebody to come and sit and listen to the conversation that I'm having with Estrella.
0: That prison guard. Well, she ended up staying with us the entire 2 hours that I spent with Estrella that day. At one point, Estrella leaned over the cold stainless steel table and told me,
4: "No quieren que uno hable de a veces de las cosas inhumanas que nos pasan a nosotros los gays aquí en la prisión."
0: That prison officials want someone there because they don't want her to talk about the inhumane conditions that gay and trans people live with behind bars. Today on our show, the story of Estrella, punished for breaking the law, for being undocumented, and for being a woman in a men's prison. Let's go back to the beginning. I first meet Estrella in 2017.
6: Border Patrol agents arrested Irvin Gonzalez, a transgender woman.
0: Irvin Gonzalez. That's Estrella's legal name.
6: Right after she got out of court, she was there to get a protective order.
0: Estrella's case was a turning point. It was a clear statement that not even a courtroom would be a safe space for undocumented people. Estrella has been living in the United States since she was just 18 years old. She grew up in Acapulco, Mexico. Back then, she identified as gay, but she kept this a secret for as long as she could. Things were brutal in Acapulco in the 1990s. Gay men were being attacked and killed indiscriminately. When Estrella was still in high school, she says a group of men saw her with her boyfriend, and she says they attacked Estrella, nearly killing her. Estrella's mother gave her an ultimatum: either get married to a woman and live a heterosexual life, or get out and move to the United States. Estrella did both. She moved to L.A. to start a new life with the woman who would soon become the mother of her two children. They eventually separated, and Estrella then began to openly identify as a trans woman. In 2015, she began a relationship with Mario de Avila. He's a U.S. citizen, and she says he's the one that forced her to cash those fraudulent checks, threatening her with physical violence and even with calling immigration authorities against her if she didn't do what he said. De Avila was also later convicted. He was given a much shorter sentence. Today, Estrella has served nearly 4 years of her 9-year sentence. And throughout it all, we've remained in communication. Almost every week, and sometimes multiple times a week, Estrella calls me. I always hold my breath until I hear Estrella's voice on the other end of the line. I can tell a lot about what's going on just by the way she says hello.
7: Buenos días.
0: Hola, Estrella. Sometimes Estrella's hellos are super cheerful. Prison life is really hard, but she's trying her best to adapt. Recently, she's taken to calling her cell su casa, her house. And she tells me how much she enjoys keeping it neat and tidy and clean. But Estrella also spends a lot of time thinking about her life once she gets out of prison. And there's one particularly simple but powerful dream that she holds on to.
8: El sueño más grande de mi vida es un día asistir al desfile gay.
0: She wants to be part of a pride parade here in the United States. But other days, I can tell that something is wrong. She often talks about the contradiction of transitioning to a woman in a men's prison. On the one hand, she feels happier and more aligned with her gender identity than ever before in her life. But on the other hand, she's in prison. And she's constantly being harassed because she's trans by both guards and prisoners alike. Right now, we're going to pick up her story in January of 2019 when I get a call from Estrella, but it's from a different prison.
9: In all red unit, esta llamada es grabada y está sujeta a supervisión.
0: Estrella had been transferred again. This was the fourth time in only 2 years. And this time, she was being moved to a maximum security prison, even though she's been convicted of a non-violent offense.
10: Bueno.
2: Hola, Bella.
10: Hola, María.
0: On January 2nd of 2019, Estrella arrived at the All Red Unit in North Texas on the border of Oklahoma. And that's where she's currently serving her sentence. All Red is one of the last places where you hope to end up as an incarcerated person. It's a prison that has a long record of sexual violence.
11: El mirar los tres pisos, cuántas puertas tienes que pasar para llegar a tu casa.
0: Estrella tells me she was shocked when she got there. The prison has 3 floors. Door after door would be slammed and locked behind her as she made her way to her cell. The first day that Estrella got there, one of the other trans women in the prison came up to her and gave her a warning.
11: Me dijo, pues debes de tener mucho cuidado, la persona con la que vives ha violado 3 mujeres en la libre.
0: She told Estrella to be careful with her cellmate. Word around All Red was that her cellmate had raped several women before he was incarcerated. After that, Estrella went into her new cell to meet him.
11: Así es aquí en la prisión, María. El que entra a la casa no pone reglas. El que está dentro es quien pone las reglas.
0: Estrella said she followed the prison code, which means that the person who is in the cell first gets to make the rules, and any new arrival has to follow those rules.
11: Yo sé que es tu casa, le dije al hombre.
0: She told her cellmate that she knew this was his space.
11: Me miró y me dijo, también es tu casa.
0: And to her surprise, her cellmate told her it was her home too. The first couple of weeks in All Red seemed to be going okay. Estrella was settling in, and her cellmate seemed to have no interest in her. But soon, things started to get ugly.
11: Un día, quería, quería tener la luz prendida y me sentía un poco como enferma. Le dije, ¿crees que podamos apagar la luz?
2: It all started one night when Estrella asked if they could turn off the light in their cell because she wasn't feeling well. Her cellmate told her no. Estrella didn't insist. She knew that she had to pick her battles.
11: Me paré a tomarme unas pastillas y me empujó.
2: When Estrella got up to take a pill, she says her cellmate got up too and then pushed her hard.
11: Cuando me subió a mi bunker, me acosté y lloré del coraje, pero a la vez de miedo.
2: Estrella went back up to the top bunk and began to cry out of frustration, but now also out of fear.
11: Porque sabía que él también había matado en otras prisiones a otros hombres. Era lo que se contaba aquí en esa prisión.
2: She had heard that this man was violent and had even allegedly killed people in other prisons before coming to Allred.
11: Yo estaba cerrada.
2: Estrella was terrified. But in a moment of courage, she leapt down from her bed and asked him, what did he want from her?
11: Yo estaba lista para una cachetada. Yo estaba lista para un empujón, María.
2: She expected to be slapped or to be pushed around.
11: Pero nunca estaba lista para un cabezazo en mi nariz. Ese día él golpeó mi nariz. Eran chorros de sangre. La sangre no paraba.
2: But she did not expect to have her nose bashed in. Now, blood was gushing everywhere. After that first incident, Estrella tried putting on a smile for the world outside her cell. She says she was terrified of what her cellmate would do if she told anyone what had already happened. 3 weeks passed, and by now Estrella had been able to resume her daily routine without being assaulted. And then Valentine's Day rolled around.
11: Era un 14 bonito para ti.
2: It started out okay.
11: Este hombre me regaló un radio. 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Gracias por ser mi amiga.
2: One of her friends even gave her a radio and told her, thank you for being my friend.
11: Hacía tiempo que yo no oía música en español. 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Me estaban pasando como un especial de Marc Antonio Solís. Yo voy a cocinar.
2: Estrella went back to her cell and turned on her radio as she began to cook. She remembers the radio station was having a Marco Antonio Solís special.
11: Se me hizo tan fácil subirle al radio, María. Estaba la canción de Marco Antonio Solís, como fui a enamorarme y empecé a cantar.
2: Without even thinking about it, Estrella turned up the music. It was a love song, and she began singing it to herself.
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2: Suddenly, her cellmate got up and turned off the radio. Estrella plugged in her headphones and turned the radio back on. But her cellmate ripped the headphones out from her ears and threw them across the cell. He pushed her around until he heard the doors unlock. It was time for the 11 o'clock count. A guard began walking down the hall, making his rounds. She says her cellmate hit her and told her that she would be all right only if she kept quiet. So when the guard knocked on the door of their cell, Estrella didn't say a word. Throughout that entire night, Estrella says she was brutalized. She couldn't get any sleep. But the worst was going to come much later. The next morning, at about 3 o'clock, when the cell doors opened for the breakfast call, Estrella wanted to leave as soon as possible, but her cellmate told her she had to stay inside. When her cellmate returned from breakfast, she told me he forced himself on the bed with her and began to violently assault her. She says she pleaded with him to leave her alone, but he didn't stop. Estrella never reported the rape to prison officials. She was too afraid to do that. She says everyone behind bars knows that the administration's involvement doesn't make it any safer for them inside the prison once they've been attacked. And this is something that seems to happen far too often in Allred and in other state prisons like it in Texas and across the country.
0: A survey conducted by two advocacy groups in 2016 gathered testimonies from Allred and from two other state prisons, presenting page after page of anonymous stories that sound eerily similar to what Estrella has recounted. Many of the respondents were gay or trans, and all of them said that they felt they had been targeted for their sexual orientation. We reached out to the Texas Department of Criminal Justice requesting an interview on several occasions. We did not receive a response. We'll be right back.

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1: Welcome back to Latino USA. I'm Maria Hinojosa. And today, we're listening to the story of Estrella Gonzalez, an undocumented trans woman serving a 9-year sentence at the James V. Allred Unit, a maximum security men's prison in Texas. Estrella says she was sexually assaulted by her cellmate inside the prison. A few weeks after the assault, Estrella called me to tell me that she had news to share. She had been moved to a new unit, and she said she was meeting other undocumented people just like her. Estrella says things are a bit more calm here. The other undocumented people in her unit are on their best behavior because they, like Estrella, are hoping to apply to stay in the United States. Estrella is applying for a U visa. It's also known as a victim visa. It's reserved for people who are victims of crimes in the United States who can help in the prosecution of the person who committed that crime. In Estrella's case, that would be her abusive ex-boyfriend. If approved, Estrella could one day hope to become a U.S. citizen. It's not like it's an official undocumented unit in the prison, but there just happen to be a lot of undocumented people altogether. And they share something else, which is that in the Texas prison system, these people don't have the same access as other prisoners to the very few rehabilitative programs at Allred.
2: No school, no nada de clases para ustedes, nada, nada, nada.
1: For example, they can't go to class to get their GED or participate in any of the college programs. Estrella says she was told she couldn't even go to the English language learning programs. The only thing undocumented immigrants held in this prison are allowed to do is work.
2: ¿Y te pagan cuánto?
3: No, el Estado no te paga nada.
1: No, they don't even get paid for the work they do, she tells me. She says the most the prison will do is reduce time from your sentence, and not being able to make money legally behind bars poses a real challenge for all incarcerated people. And for undocumented prisoners, it's especially hard for them to stay afloat. They often are alone in this country, or their families are depending on them financially, and many incarcerated people increase their food supply substantially when they buy from commissary. So not being able to earn money and then buy food from the commissary can have a real impact on your survival. But for Estrella, the bright side of moving to a new unit is that she doesn't have to worry about her cellmate anymore. Estrella says she even got a hold of a radio again and hasn't slept because at night she's been dancing and dancing. Prison has become a little bit more bearable until things started to sour again.
4: Maria.
2: Ay, mamita.
1: It was March of 2019, and there was a prisoner in her new unit, an older man who was trying to extort her. He was demanding $60 from her, or he said he was going to beat her up. But Estrella, without any means of making money, she told me that she didn't know what to do. She was really scared. Nothing much came of it. Estrella didn't have the money, and eventually he dropped it. But then in June of 2019, out of nowhere, Estrella stopped calling me. The silence went on for weeks, and I started to get really worried. So I called Estrella's lawyer. She told me that Estrella had been put into solitary confinement, at first with no explanation, and then eventually, she says, Estrella was told that she had committed an infraction, that by telling me the story of the extortion attempt, Estrella was really trying to extort me for the money. And then, just a few weeks after Estrella had been moved into solitary, now I receive a very official-looking letter in the mail from the Texas Department of Criminal Justice. The letter informed me that I was being officially removed from Estrella's visitation list. I couldn't wrap my head around what was going on, so I called Melissa Unterrecker, who is Estrella's immigration lawyer, to ask if she understood what was going on.
5: So what do you know about what happened with Estrella and me?
6: I really don't understand what the accusation fully is. But because of that, you, Maria, lost visitation privileges. You were threatened with being completely locked out of the Texas state prison system entirely.
1: And then, soon after, I received another official letter telling me that I was being banned from communicating with Estrella by mail. Strange, they were allowing me to communicate with her by phone, which they say was the way she was extorting me.
6: And I think it's crazy. I mean, it's absolutely, I can't even begin to understand how the prison would justify, based on that conversation, some criminal allegation against you.
1: And it was just all so strange. Strange because all of this was happening really months after Estrella had told me about the extortion.
6: But I don't know if they're doing it, if it's just a way to punish Estrella, if it's a way to punish you as a journalist. They just don't want their treatment of inmates exposed. They don't want people to know what's really going on in there.
1: One thing these official letters did say was that I could file an appeal. So I sent off a response to both letters in the following weeks. And then, after several months, when Estrella was finally given access to a phone and when she was more comfortable explaining to me what had happened, she told me the story. She said prison guards had come into her cell one day asking, who is the woman that Estrella was communicating with? Of course, that woman would be me. Estrella says the guards were holding on to a pile of papers that they looked like transcripts of all of our phone calls. She was punished with 1 year in restrictive housing, which is similar to solitary. It would mean that Estrella is kept away from the general population. I worry about what this extra attention that Estrella is getting from the guards could really be about. And I worry if I'm partly or wholly responsible for this. I wonder if Estrella hadn't been talking to me, a journalist, maybe they wouldn't have been listening so closely to her phone calls. So I thought about this a lot and investigated this and ended up speaking to the ACLU Prison Project. There they told me that prisoners benefit from having their stories told, that it forces the prison to be held accountable for their actions. But the reality is there are many ways people behind bars can be punished for speaking out. Already, Estrella and I are only allowed to speak on the phone, and there really isn't a fair way to fight back. There's so little transparency around prisons that every decision I make is like a gamble. And sometimes it feels like we're betting on Estrella's well-being. Oftentimes, I feel like I'm in a losing battle here. Estrella wants to tell her story, but by giving Estrella the possibility of speaking her truth about what it's like to be an undocumented trans woman in a men's prison, I worry that I also may be putting her into danger. I'm eager to go visit Estrella at Allred, and I don't give up hope. Our phone calls are listened to closely and monitored. That much I know since the accusations came to light. But in person, Estrella and I talk more freely, without a recorder or a guard listening in. It's a chance for me to see her, to make sure that she's really okay.

finally, in late February of 2020, I come into work at the Latino USA office. This is before the pandemic and the quarantine. And there's a letter on my desk. It's from the Texas Department of Criminal Justice. And so I run into the studio immediately. I have a letter here. Oh my God, I feel like they're going to reject me. It's from Correctional Institutions Division Directors Review Committee. Okay, I'm reading it now. Correspondence requesting your name be removed from the negative mailing list of offender has been received and reviewed. The information in said letter was considered. However, it was the decision not to grant the request.

0: I decide that I'm going to pursue another appeal. So there'll be more waiting, but I'm determined to take on the fight to be able to see Estrella in person again. That feels like our biggest obstacle right now. And then everything changes again.
1: At this point, the virus hits 54 countries with nearly 3,000 deaths worldwide. As we enter the month of March, state governments of California, New York, Maryland, Utah, Kentucky, and Oregon declare a state of emergency.
0: It's March of 2020, and Allred is on lockdown 24 hours a day. COVID-19 has arrived, and the prisons are especially a dangerous place for a virus. Estrella says the prison has even blocked access to the common shower areas. Now they're only allowed to bathe on Wednesdays and Fridays.
2: Pues nosotros estamos en, yo, mira, si fuera, ya sabes, yo estaría en un avión ya yéndote a ver.
0: Despite everything that's happening, Estrella is, well, she's still Estrella. She's managing to find the bright side in everything. On this day, she calls to tell me that they've finally been given face masks. Estrella says she loves her mask, and not just because it makes her feel safe.
3: Hey. Si uso el bozal, no se me mira la barba. También me puedo amarrar las dos cintas de arriba y las dos cintas de abajo me las puedo poner como un moño, como diadema.
0: She says the mask is great because it covers her beard, and that comes in handy now that their bathroom time is restricted. But she says it's also a lot of fun. Some days Estrella ties the strings behind her ears and uses the mask as a headband. Sometimes she wears it as a choker. Other days, she tells me that she transforms into Shakira. She says she puts on her mask, turns up the music in her cell, closes her eyes, and she imagines she's a belly dancer shaking her hips far, far away from Allred. Coming up on Latino USA, Estrella receives some good news. But is it really good news? Stay with us. No te vayas.

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2: Welcome back to Latino USA. I'm Maria Hinojosa. We're going to get right back to Estrella's story.
3: Esta llamada es grabada y está sujeta a supervisión.
4: Para aceptar los cargos, marque el 1.
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4: Puede comenzar la conversación ahora.
2: It's June of 2020, the next time we talk, and Estrella has some news.
6: Cuando me llegó todo el papeleo del parol, yo dije, ¿por qué me está llegando todo el papeleo del parol? Pero también dice que soy elegible, tal vez por lo del coronavirus.
2: Estrella has been informed that she's now eligible to apply for early parole. If she is granted parole, it would mean an early release. And this should be a joyous occasion. After all, Estrella is desperate to leave Allred.
6: Ella me dijo que no era justo, que no era conveniente que yo fuera ahorita a migración.
2: But Melissa, Estrella's lawyer, has warned her that getting paroled now, while Trump is still in office, is dangerous. And that's because Estrella still has to fight to remain in the United States. Estrella has just one tangible avenue to gain legal status. It's the so-called victim visa that we mentioned earlier. Remember, before all of this happened, Estrella had run away and had reported her partner's abuse, and a judge had ruled in her favor. But the U visa application is a long process with slim chances of approval. And the minute her current prison sentence ends, there's a good possibility Estrella will be picked up by ICE because she still has a pending deportation order hanging over her head. And perhaps that's where the real danger lies. Estrella needs to apply to cancel her deportation. Her lawyer thinks Estrella has a good case based on fear of persecution. Estrella says she was brutalized in Mexico due to her status as a trans woman and would likely be subject to violence again in Mexico. But her lawyer says the Trump administration has made it almost impossible to get approved for a waiver right now. And that means that Estrella could be immediately deported to Mexico. And that possibility, she says, is worse than all of the violence she faces at Allred. No, no. Estrella tells me she thinks her only option right now might be to commit an infraction that would get her a write-up and then get her sent back to solitary.
7: No, espérate. ¿De verdad?
2: And I just can't believe what she's saying to me.
6: Pues sí. Yo regresando allá, automáticamente pierdo el parón.
2: She says she could sabotage her chances of getting paroled. And then I sit with her on the phone for a few moments in silence. Getting another infraction will not only extend her time in a place where she's been abused and where she is constantly in danger, but it won't reflect well on her record later when she has to fight her deportation. But getting out now will certainly mean that battle will be lost anyway. Estrella is between a rock and a hard place once again. Sometimes it feels like there's no place for Estrella in the United States. But there's something about Estrella's ability to always pull through, to always emerge from the ashes stronger, that always gives me hope.
6: Una promesa desde que en la segunda entrevista en Forest Factor, recuérdalo, ¿ok?
7: Eso es. Oh, lo de la gran mariscal.
6: Sí, lo que más, una de las cosas de mis sueños que más me mantiene de pie.
7: Bueno, porque eso va a pasar.
2: Estrella has this vision she tells me about. It's a dream that keeps her going, that one day she'll be the Grand Marshal of the Pride Parade in New York City, that she'll lead the parade covered in glitter and colorful feathers. The crowd will cheer. They'll love and accept and applaud Estrella for who she is. And she'll finally, she dreams, finally be at home.

0: Estrella remains incarcerated at the All Red Unit. Her projected release date is July of 2023. Her fight continues. My thanks to producers Julieta Martinelli and Julia Rocha for producing this story with me. We're going to end our show as we often do with one of our How I Made It segments. These are stories about Latina and Latino creators and the work they do. Chicano Batman is a band made up of four Latinos from Southern California whose singular sound mixes psychedelic rock sensibilities with a host of vintage references like Brazilian Tropicalia, Latin American soul ballads from the 1970s, Mexican cumbia, and so much more. The group dropped their fourth studio album this past May. The LA-based group has been playing together for around a decade and has been highly acclaimed for their eclectic sound, but also their throwback style. Opening for acts like Jack White, Vampire Weekend, and Alabama Shakes, the band has managed to garner attention on some of the biggest stages across the globe, including spots at Coachella in 2015 and 2017. Their latest album, Invisible People, takes listeners on a new, funky, soul-infused journey, from tunes that have heavy hip-hop influences to more synth-based tracks. They've ditched their classic matching suits to bring in their four distinct personalities and putting those individual flavors into their most diverse album yet. We spoke with two of Chicano Batman's members, Carlos Arevalo and Eduardo Arenas, to learn a little bit more about how they didn't get pigeonholed as a Latino band and how they've reinvented themselves on their latest album while also staying true to exactly who they've always been.
1: My name is Eduardo Arenas, and I play bass in Chicano Batman.
2: My name is Carlos Arevalo. I play guitar in Chicano Batman.
1: Chicano Batman sound has evolved. We've been a band for more than 10 years.
2: A lot of our music in the past was kind of rooted in the ballads of Latin American soul records.
1: The first couple of times that people saw us play, they'd still just stare at us. Honestly, they're trying to figure out what the hell it is that they came to see and how it is that we're doing it.
2: What we're doing is so unique because of who we each are. We've always been unified by the fact that we always wore matching outfits on stage. We would wear three-piece suits, which comes from, I guess you could say, like the Beatles, how they would wear matching suits, and then a lot of soul groups would emulate that style. We would do that, and that was a cool way to be unified as a group. But we started realizing what it was doing was also not letting our own personalities shine within the group.
1: Diversifying and letting each one of us kind of express ourselves just creates a whole different dimension about how sophisticated and how deep our roots go into our own identity. I see you dancing in the morning. I feel much better now that you are. Each one of these guys has such a complex world of music that they're bringing to the table that we had no idea about. And his understanding of that music and where it comes from and how it's evolved is a huge encyclopedia for this band to tap into. That's what keeps this band grounded, is if we are who we are, the blood is the same. We just keep evolving with different lens about how much more we can do with what we got. I think what made Chicano Batman more mainstream is that we started calling ourselves a rock band.
2: There's so much variation and possibilities under the umbrella term rock. Generic as the term is itself, there's just so many ways you can move within that spectrum. We're not the first group to come up with this kind of plan or template. There's this band called the Mars Volta. Omar Rodriguez Lopez and Cedric Bixler Zavala are Latinos, Puerto Rican, and Chicano in the group. they were being recognized, you know, amongst bands like Red Hot Chili Peppers. Being taken on the road with groups like Soundgarden. And they never were sold as like a Latino band. I saw how much more freedom you had working within that medium by identifying that it seemed like a no-brainer to do that. Nobody wants to be pigeonholed. We all want to be free to express ourselves to the fullest extent we can. There's so many times where you get told like, you're not good enough for that, you know, or you're not big enough. You don't have the credibility for something like that.
1: What we get in the end is so rewarding because we play in front of a lot more people that would not have come to see us because they would not go see a Latinx alternative band.
2: And we can stand shoulder to shoulders with the best of them. We have something just as beautiful and unique to offer if you give us the opportunity to do so.
1: Sometimes you just have to like aim real high. And then once you got access to mainstream, then you can really be impactful on all those people that are looking up to you. And I think we've had that experience where people are saying, wow, I can't believe you played on a platform with Jack White or you played Coachella and all these different things. And you're a Latino band. Like that makes me feel like I can do something with my life.
2: It's just a way to get your foot in the door. And once you're in there, you know, I mean, we never deny who we are or anything. Like we're still who we've always been.
1: It's like we're operating in all these different spheres that we never thought we'd have access to. But at the end of the day, we're still called Chicano Batman and it's an empowering name. And we are still four Latinos rocking in that world. She's the pink elephant in the room. She's
2: so mercenary with perfume. The name of Chicano Batman's fourth record is called Invisible People. Pink elephant in the room. We kind of wanted to do something very different, flip it upside down. Yeah. A big part of the inspiration for this record was just that West Coast sound that we grew up with that's in our veins. Hearing the hard-hitting beats of Dr. Dre, Snoop Dogg, Tupac.
1: We wanted to make an album that was the best album we'd ever heard.
2: We started demoing the new record in 2018. And it took a year of writing and coming up with demos and figuring out direction before we finally tracked the record in February of 2019.
1: The label was saying, you guys should do a song for Record Store Day. So we said, okay. So we got in the studio and then we put together with what is now known as Blank Slate. Hello, I just want you in my life. We sent it over to the label and they said, no, this year is too good. This has to be on an album. I think we were just not worried about genres. This one, we just disregarded all of those things and really explored the uncomfortable ceiling.
2: We know we wanted people to bob their heads because that's what the music does that we listen to.
1: It's just a lot more raw now, more danceable. It's funky, it's fresh, it's dark.
2: So the title track, Invisible People, came about. One day I was driving around Lincoln Heights with our lead singer and I was talking to him about a song idea that I had. I was like, what do you think about making a song called Invisible People? And he was like, all right, what are you thinking? So we're talking about 2018. This is like the height of Trump. He's already been using anti-immigrant, anti-Latino rhetoric for years up to that point. I was upset about that whole situation. And also just how Latinos were perceived in the U.S. by mainstream media. Invisible people, we're tired of living in the dark. Why can't the Latino be in the mainstream magazine? Why can we only be in the magazines that we create for ourselves?

0: like we're here, but they don't notice us.
1: With the platform that we have for the public to see Latinos as people is empowering. See us as artists, as people with a sense of humor, you know, educated people. We're taking over the narrative of our existence on this planet, in our communities, in our states, our roles in society, our roles in families, and keeping them together. It has to come from us. We're a rich people, and we have a rich culture. And if we don't start rephrasing these statements and these ideas and these ideals, then nobody's going to do it for us. You got to find your own voice. It's inside each one of us, and you just got to search for it, find it, and lock it in.

0: That's it for today. Latino USA is produced by Miguel Macias, Julieta Martinelli, Ginny Montalvo, Alisa Escarce, and Alejandra Salazar, with help this week from Adriana Tapia and Raúl Pérez. We're edited by Luis Treyes, with help from Andrea López Cruzado. Our engineers are Stephanie LeBeau, Julia Caruso, and Leah Shaw. Our director of programming and operations is Natalia Fidelholtz. This week, we say goodbye to our wonderful digital editor, Amanda Alcántara. Amanda is an incredible journalist and a writer with her own self-published novel. And it's in these times when people are making extraordinary decisions about their life. So congratulations, Amanda, for great work here at Futuro Media. You did so much. And for your next big adventure back in the Dominican Republic. Oh, oh, que te vaya bien. Y gracias, Amanda. Our New York Women's Foundation Ignite Fellow is Julia Rocha. Our interns are Jimena del Cerro and Emil Sequiros. 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Our theme music was composed by Zenia Rubinos. 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I'm your host and executive producer, Maria Hinojosa. Join us again on our next episode. And in the meantime, look for us on all of your social media. Ahí los veo. Hasta la próxima. Chao.
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0: try to adopt a child as individuals. That changed when the government of the former Prime Minister, Viktor Orban, passed a law requiring the Family Affairs Minister to approve adoption requests from single people. This, in effect, banned same-sex couples from adopting. This is the latest world news from the BBC. A fire at a nursing home in Chile has killed at least 16 elderly people. The blaze broke out late on Friday in the Araucania region, south of the capital Santiago, engulfing the building. Celine Dion has made a joyful return to the stage after 6 years with a sell-out concert in Paris, the first of 16 performances. Meanwhile in London, the BBC's Last Night of the Proms featured a medley of the greatest hits of the American singer Dolly Parton, who died last month. Sheridan Smith and Beverly Knight performed songs including 9 to 5 and I Will Always Love You. A film set in Denmark in the aftermath of the Second World War, Woman Unknown, has won the Golden Lion at the Venice Film Festival. There was also an award for a documentary examining the killing of civilians by the Israeli military in Gaza. Here's our Global Affairs reporter, Sebastian Usher.
1: Directed by the Danish-Egyptian filmmaker Mai Altuğ, Woman Unknown has won a rare double victory at the Venice Film Festival.
2: Good morning, friends, and welcome back to Midpoint. 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I'm your host, Shelley Reback, and today is another one of our talkback town halls. 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So with me today is our friend of the show and occasional substitute host, Gary Gibbons. So welcome, Gary.
3: Good morning.
2: So Gary and I are here today to open up the phone lines to you listeners to talk about what you want to discuss. The studio phone number is, as always, 813-239-9663, and our show assistant Daria is back there ready to take your calls. So to start things off, I'm just going to go back to something that I've been hammering on for the last several weeks. I need to take a minute to remind you that the Florida legislature is still in session, and the things that they are doing are really alarming. For example, they are continuing to advance proposals that would create a new secretive counterintelligence unit in state government. They're modeling this special unit on the FBI's old controversial COINTELPRO from the 1960s. Floridians could find themselves, meaning us, right here. We could find ourselves the target of secretive government surveillance and potential arrest under this proposed legislation that is quietly moving through the Florida legislative process. It's crazy. House Bill 945, sponsored by Representative Danny Alvarez, the Republican of Riverview, and Senate Bill 1712, sponsored by Senator Jonathan Martin, the Republican of Fort Myers, would greenlight the creation of a new counterintelligence and counterterrorism unit within the FDLE. The unit's primary mission would be to detect, identify, and neutralize, whatever that means, adversary intelligence entities, which include, quote, a person whose demonstrated actions, views, or opinions are a threat or are inimical to the interests of this state and the United States of America. So viewpoints and opinions could be grounds for surveillance and arrests. And there are no guardrails and only vague definitions governing the wide discretion that's contained in this legislation. And what's even more galling to me is that there's a Democratic co-sponsor of the bill, Representative Jose Alvarez of Kissimmee, the traitor. All of this has drawn the interest of an Israeli company, the surveillance company Cellebrite that the DeSantis regime has already been paying for various projects. But this is the company that Amnesty International found was using its technology in Serbia to supply police there with forensic products to surveil and covertly target journalists, environmental activists, and others. The same company also sold its phone hacking technology to the Maduro regime in Venezuela. Cellebrite is now lobbying Florida legislators for HB 945, hoping to increase the use of its secret surveillance products in Florida. Meanwhile, this all comes at the same time as Senate Bill 1632, which is a bill that would allow the head of the FDLE to designate groups as domestic terrorist organizations and mandate the expulsion of students who are aiding any designated terrorist organization and prohibit any state funding to be used to support any designated organization or any member of such an organization, including private schools. So this bill is coupled with Senate Bill 1634, which would shroud the whole designation process in secrecy. So you wouldn't even know if your organization was targeted and labeled as a domestic terrorist organization until FDLE came to your door. This is clearly an attempt to set up a counterintelligence unit to target Floridians solely due to their views and opinions, to target First Amendment protected speech and advocacy. I don't know about you, Gary, but to me, this legislation is terrifying. It's nothing but a license to go after the regime's political enemies, and it is absolutely a threat to political advocacy that opposes the regime. It is a threat to organizations like WMNF that champion free speech and that give a platform for shows like mine to voice opposition to authoritarian measures just like this. So I urge you, listeners, to pay close attention to these bills and to their sponsors. And if you have strong feelings about them, particularly if you are a constituent of Representative Danny Alvarez, Representative Jose Alvarez, or Senator Jonathan Martin, please make your views known. That's the kind of thing that's on my mind today. But I'd really like to hear your views on this legislation, listeners. So our phone lines are open, and we'd like to hear from you. Give us a call at 813-239-9663 and tell us what's on your mind. And do it soon. Don't wait till the end of the show where we can't fit you in. So give us a call early on at 813-239-9663 and tell us what's on your mind. And now I want to ask you, Gary, that's my rant for today, right now. What's on your mind while we're waiting for the phones to light up? Get in the queue, listeners, at 813-239-9663. So, Gary, what's on your mind right now?
3: Well, what's jumping out at me is the fact that the governor only has, what, about 6-7 months left in his term, but he's spending money like a drunken sailor. And in particular, the money that's being spent on alligator Alcatraz is just completely off the chain. The Florida emergency, well, first of all, he's done all of this under a so-called emergency involving immigration, which he declared back in January of 2023. And since then, he has renewed that every 60 days, including
2: as the law requires in
3: January, right? Yeah. So he's made it clear that he's going to continue. In his mind, it's going to be an emergency for the rest of his term. And what that allows him to do is avoid a lot of state laws, like competitive bidding laws, and getting more than one bid for a particular service. And instead, what he's done is he's doled out millions and millions of dollars in no bid contracts to his friends,
2: to his cronies,
3: and his supporters.
2: Right.
3: And so, there was an article this week that talked about the fact that they've spent $405 million in the last 6 months.
2: Yeah, I read that it was $608 million that he told Floridians was going to be reimbursed by the feds, by FEMA. And now, in connection with this lawsuit that the Friends of the Everglades and Earth Justice and the Miccosukee Tribe has filed against Alligator Alley's construction because they didn't do any sort of environmental impact studies, in connection with that lawsuit, the feds have testified that they have no intention of paying Florida back that $608 million, because that would mean that it was a federal project, and then they would have to follow federal environmental rules, and they don't want to do it. So they're just walking away from their commitment to reimburse the taxpayers of the state of Florida. And now we are on the hook for that $608 million with no chance of getting it back. I mean, it's insane. And the state doesn't want to take responsibility for the facility. They want the feds to pay for it. So meanwhile, the conditions there are absolutely horrific, and no one is taking responsibility. And it's a travesty.
3: Yeah, and what's crazy about it is that they were lying to the judge, you know, that they were saying at first, when she said, you've got to shut this thing down because there's not there hadn't been an environmental study done. They said, oh, no, it's not a federal project, it's a state project, right? We're paying for this. And meanwhile, they're saying, you are going to reimburse us, right?
2: Feds. And DeSantis had said originally, this is all going to be reimbursed by FEMA. Yeah.
3: The feds have said, we're not going to give you any money until you do the environmental study that's required for a federal project, because it's an immigration detention facility, and immigration is solely a federal
2: Right. So DeSantis took it on with no hope of being of having the taxpayers of Florida being reimbursed. All right. The phones have started. I'm happy to say we have Vivian on the line. I'm not sure what town Vivian's from, but she wants to talk about the legislation, the domestic terrorism legislation. Vivian, you're on the air.
4: Hi. This is Vivian from Waimama.
2: All right. Vivian from Waimama.
4: I am sadly a constituent of Danny Alvarez. He's on speed dial. He hears from me several times a week, or his office does. I never get a response. But my comment is that the people here in Tampa Bay need, and your listeners need to be paying attention, because some of the worst legislation that is affecting all of us every single day with all of the traffic and congestion and urban sprawl and paving over everything is coming out of Tampa Bay legislators. In addition to this terrorism ridiculousness, Danny Alvarez's proposed is a sponsor of a bill that will allow public conservation lands to be turned over to agriculture. So agricultural best interests are being served.
2: Yeah, that one looks like it's a little bit like it's being held back a little bit. I'm not sure. You think that one's going to go forward? Because the latest news seemed to suggest that there was some opposition to it up there, even in our Republican-controlled supermajority legislature.
4: Well, I certainly hope so. But the mere fact that the representative from Hillsborough County, from rural Riverview, suffering more than probably anyone else in the county from urban sprawl, is the one proposing this, is absolutely maddening. We also have Michael Owen proposing more urban sprawl in the Little Manatee River, southwest Hillsborough County, where he's proposing more development. He's also the one proposing that we only have single representation on the Hillsborough County Board of County Commissioners.
2: Yeah, that's
3: another horrible idea.
2: Yeah,
4: another horrible, and local people, we are already suffering from loss of rural lands and habitat and paving over the world and water pollution and everything else. And we need to vote these people out, because I strongly suspect that the reason they're proposing all these crazy ideas is because they're afraid they're going to lose power soon. and they need to.
2: All right.
4: And they're trying to get whatever they can.
2: All right, Vivian, I've got another call from a caller who also wants to talk about agriculture. So let's hear what Jerry in St. Pete has to say. Thank you for your call, Vivian. Appreciate
4: it. Thank you.
2: All right, Jerry in St. Pete, you want to talk about agriculture too?
5: I do. So thank you so much. You guys do a great job. Now, obviously, there's a lot of cataclysmic things happening right now. I think we can all agree upon that. So yeah. You're doing a great job. So if we can't address it today, if we could put it on your calendar for later, you have programs on WMNF, the Sustainable Living Show, and things like that that start to talk about agriculture. But what I don't hear, because it's just doesn't happen, is where is our food going to come from? You know, like, where is the status of the Florida citrus is in trouble, but without planning at this point, you got to start somewhere. So I know we can't address all these problems right now. Thank you so much for the work that you do. I know you all are very dedicated. The music is fantastic. But, I mean, I'm a farmer, so, like, where's the food going to come from?
2: Well, okay. It sounds like you agree with Vivian that there's a risk to these bills that are pending to take over rural lands for more sprawl and development. And so that's certainly something that our listeners should pay attention to if they're concerned with things like, where's our food going to come from if we don't have any farmland left in Florida?
5: Well, you can't drink it. You can't even drink it.
2: Right. All right, Jerry, thank you for your call. We appreciate it.
5: One more thing, okay?
2: All right, hurry up.
5: I lost my...
2: All right, well, I've got other people in the queue, so I'm going to let them come into the discussion, but thanks for your call.
3: Good luck.
2: Before we go on, I've got a couple emails or text messages I want to read. I've got somebody who's saying, accusing me of being in favor of terrorism, I guess because I've been against this domestic terrorist legislation. Hey, listen, here's the thing. I'm concerned with who's selecting what group is a domestic terrorist group. I mean, this seems like an opportunity for people in the FDLE, for people in the Republican regime to pick on, for example, you know, Muslim advocacy organizations. DeSantis issued an executive order a couple months ago labeling CAIR, C-A-I-R, which is a Muslim civil rights organization, as a terrorist organization when they are an organization that champions civil rights for Muslims. I mean, that's it. And, you know, that this law that they want to pass that says you can't fund any sort of domestic terrorist organization, that looks like an attack on, you know, private Muslim schools. So it's not that I support terrorism. It's that I don't support having these very vague,
3: overly broad, vague laws that attack thought and opinion.
2: Right. Or religion or ethnicity, that put in the hands of one person the opportunity to make these decisions in secret. That's the other thing. This proposal suggests that these labelings of organizations as domestic terrorist organizations is going to take place in secret. So there's no opportunity to rebut allegations against the labeling of your organization as a domestic terrorist. So that's where I'm at with that. Not that I support terrorism. I mean, that's just insane. All right. I've got, let's see, who's been hanging on the longest? I've got Mary Poole, who wants to talk about legislation. You're on the air, Mary.
6: Hi, good morning. Can you hear me okay?
2: Yep.
6: All right, good. First of all, this isn't why I'm calling, but in response to that last thing, if you remember in Minnesota, Renee Good and Alex Pretty were considered domestic terrorists.
3: Yeah.
6: I mean, this domestic terrorist bill targets people who disagree. That's what it's all about. So Thank you for standing up for that. My concern, and I was listening to something on NPR this morning, I didn't know about this, about the attack on unions, DeSantis. I think it's Republican Senator from Lee County introduced Bill 1296 to curtail unions even further, but giving an exemption to the unions that support him, which are the
3: police and fire.
2: Police, law enforcement.
6: I'm just horrified at this. Specifically, as I understand it, it's meant to target teachers' unions and people who are critical of him.
2: Absolutely.
6: It's just another nail in the coffin of our freedoms to speak and for the people to express opposition. And I find that really horrifying.
2: Yeah, that's another thing that's working its way through the legislature. So pay attention to that,
3: listeners. Yeah, they're trying to make it harder to vote in union elections, and they're trying to stack the deck, saying that you need a higher percentage of votes to start or even keep your union.
2: Yeah,
3: And this follows on the heels of what they did a couple of years ago, which said, you know, you have to pay, you have to have a certain percentage of your members, and then they wouldn't allow payroll deductions.
2: Right, that made it harder to keep the numbers up. All right. Thank you, Mary. Thanks for calling in.
6: Welcome.
2: We appreciate it. All right. I've got Mike in Sarasota. You're on the air, Mike.
7: Great. Thank you for taking my call. Let me get you off the speakerphone.
2: Yep.
7: I'll get you on. First off, I just want to echo what the previous caller just said, which is this has to be considered as just another attack on free speech and dissent in America. The Trump administration and their allies have been relentlessly attacking education, law firms, and any other dissidents and anybody that you can. Who
2: now, something really interesting happened with the law firms this week. I don't know if you saw, but on Monday,
7: DOJ is renewing its assault on them.
2: No, but on Monday, DOJ announced that they were going to abandon their fight to preserve the executive orders against the law firms. And then yesterday, they filed something with the court that said, oops, sorry, we are not abandoning our appeals. We are going to continue our fight against the law firms. Well, these people are clowns.
7: But getting back to the main purpose you mentioned at the beginning, I completely agree with you that this bill about terrorism is a bad bill because it's vague language, it criminalizes opinions, and it sounds unconstitutional. And if it can make CARE illegal, an organization like CARE illegal, which has never committed any violence, it could certainly make an organization like WMNF illegal.
2: WMNF, the ACLU, Planned Parenthood. I mean, there are any number of organizations that they could accuse of being a domestic terrorist organization because they don't like their viewpoint.
7: Right. And the thing about the ACLU is we may be counting on the ACLU to actually attack this law. And if they make them illegal, then we don't have anybody.
2: Exactly. Exactly right.
7: So that gets to my questions for you. I have two questions for you about this. With the bill being this bad, can it be challenged preemptively? That's my first question. Can various organizations such as the ACLU and maybe even WMNF go to court to challenge it preemptively?
2: No.
3: No, it can't.
7: Okay, all right. Well, then my second question is that if we can't challenge it preemptively, what about, do we have to wait for actual enforcement of the bill for them to actually enforce it upon somebody? And then if so, is there any inkling that there is any group of people in Florida who will then challenge it?
2: Well, okay, let me answer that putting on my lawyer hat. Gary also is a lawyer. But, a controversy has to be ripe to go to court. It has to be alive, It can't be something speculative. The courts will not hear a speculative complaint. So, yeah, it has to be, there has to be an actual law that's been passed into law. There has to be an actual controversy.
3: And you have to have standing to bring the suit.
2: Yes, so that's why.
3: So you have to be in the target zone of this particular law in order to
2: Yeah, so those are really good questions, Mike. I'm glad you asked them, but those are the answers. No, so the law would have to be passed, and somebody would have to be the target of it, or an organization would have to be the target of it, and then presumably that organization or that person could sue. But part of the problem with this law is that one of the companion pieces of legislation makes the whole process secret. So you don't know until you maybe lose your FCC license like WMNF, or until the FDLE is at your door and seizing all your computers and your electronic devices and shutting you down. You just don't know. But thank you for raising those issues that I think they're important, and it's important for people to know. I got to let you go, Mike. I'm sorry. I've got a big queue here of people waiting to get on air. So thank you for calling in. Appreciate it. Okay, I've got Greg in Tampa. You're on the line. You're on the air. I'm sorry.
8: Yeah, great. Listen, thanks. I'm a big supporter of WMNF. And
2: well, thank you.
8: You're welcome. And I appreciate you bringing this to light, because I was shocked to hear it, to be honest. You know, what's disturbing a lot of times is the right, they say something for everybody else to parrot. For instance, anybody who's in opposition to, like, the Iran war, you know, we're pro-terrorist. This is their talking point. This is their what they parrot. And we hear it all the time. And then they always have something to say that's, you know, just they'll try to figure something out to paint us with a different view as being pro-terrorist or, you know.
2: Anti-American.
3: I'm frequently called a communist on Facebook, which is it couldn't be any less true.
2: Yeah, I know. You know, we're called un-American because, you know, we challenge authoritarianism. We challenge fascism. I mean, that's certainly something that I do on the show. And as I mentioned earlier, I just got a text message from somebody saying, oh, so you're in favor of terrorism, you know, which is couldn't be further
3: absurd
2: from the truth.
8: But ridiculous.
2: It is ridiculous. But I'm disturbed to hear that this is the first that you are hearing about these bills that are pending in the legislature. You know, here on Midpoint, I try to focus really heavily on what is happening in the Florida legislature, because I don't think that the media does a good enough job to educate Floridians about what's happening up in Tallahassee. And then it becomes too late. All of a sudden we turn around and people are screaming, why can't I protect my trees in my city or in my neighborhood? Or why can't we ban single use plastic bags? Or, you know, why is there so much development in these, in my rural community? I mean, all these things that are happening, and people don't notice until it's too late, when the laws have been passed and their freedoms have been restricted and their ability to control their own communities and the life within their communities is gone because they've gotten rid of home rule. I mean, these are things that people don't understand are affected directly by what happens in Tallahassee. And for the last, like, three decades, pretty much, we've had a Republican-controlled supermajority in the legislature that has frankly been making our lives more difficult. And, you know, they continue to push the boundaries. They can continue to make it so that it becomes more and more difficult to elect anybody but them. You know, right now we've got DeSantis, who is trying to redistrict our congressional districts mid-decade, which has not been done before.
3: And illegal under the Florida Constitution if it's done for political purposes.
2: Yeah, and yet they're going to go ahead and do it. He's called a special session for that purpose after the end of the regular session in a couple weeks. So anyway, thank you, Greg, and thank you for letting me know that talking about this stuff is hopefully bringing to light some things that people are not otherwise aware of. So I appreciate that. Thanks for calling in.
3: Yeah, Shelley, when I hear people complaining about Washington, D.C. and that's the big problem, I said, you're looking too far north. It's Tallahassee that's really affecting your life on a daily basis more often.
2: Yeah, and people do not understand that their voices make a difference in Tallahassee. You know, if you're like Vivian, a caller earlier, a constituent of Danny Alvarez, you need to let Danny Alvarez know what you think about his bill create these sort of secret terrorism labels that can make you subject to arrest and shut you down. I mean, you need to let him know that. You need to let Jose Alvarez, who is some kind of a Democrat, allegedly, who is a co-sponsor of this bill. I mean, you need to let him know what you think of that.
3: We're talking about criminal prosecution, you know, and it's just, I've been watching the legislature for years, decades, really, and in the last 15 years or so, that the willingness to pass blatantly unconstitutional laws just because they want to, and let the you know, damn the consequences, we'll let somebody sue us and make it go away, it is not the way to run a state government. But that's what we've got.
2: Well, and you know, the court system moves very slowly. You know, that's the problem. So bad laws are passed in Tallahassee. Then the laws are enforced. Then somebody or an organization sues, and it goes to court. And it just gives the DeSantis regime an opportunity to send more money to their favored law firms to defend laws that they know are blatantly unconstitutional, but that they want to get to the Florida Supreme Court, because the Florida Supreme Court is a wholly owned subsidiary now of the DeSantis regime. And so, you know, it's a vicious circle here.
3: Yeah, the amount that's paid for legal fees on all these lawsuits is staggering.
2: Yeah, last year they added something like $11 million to the budget for legal defense of all of these crazy laws and executive orders. Okay, we are doing a talk back town hall here on Midpoint WMNF, and we want to hear from you today about what you want to talk about, what you're worried about, what kinds of things in the news are disturbing to you, and what you think our listeners should be focused on, should be understanding. So give us a call at 813-239-9663. 813-239-9663. That's the studio call-in number, and we want to hear from you during the live show with the news that you think is important for our listeners to pay attention to. So, I'm here. I'm Shelley Rebeck. I'm your host of Midpoint. I've got Gary Gibbons with me, and we're ready to talk about what you want to talk about. So, let's see. I've got a text message here that says, from 5779, "Good morning. Does Florida Tallahassee believe voters deserve Eric, E-R-I-C, given the allegations of rampant election fraud?" Okay, I'm not sure that I understand the question. I'm not sure whether the texter is suggesting that Eric is a bad thing or a good thing, but Eric is a national program that allows supervisors of elections around the country to communicate with each other so that they can know whether somebody has voted in more than one place, and to make sure that we don't have people voting in multiple places, in multiple elections. And Florida has withdrawn from ERIC, from the ERIC program. So we no longer have that access, that opportunity to look for that type of election fraud. So, yeah, I'm not sure I understand your question, but I will say that I think that withdrawing from the ERIC program is a bad thing and a dangerous thing. And I don't think that Florida should have done that, but they did. So I don't know if that answers your question. All right, what else do we have here? I have an email from Fred, who says that we have laws that prevent our government from conducting secret surveillance of its citizens. Pray that they are followed and upheld. This is from Fred in Michigan, and he's citing to the Fourth Amendment of the United States constitution that protects against unreasonable secret government surveillance requiring warrants based on probable cause. And, you know, Fred, you're right. But as we've noticed, the constitutional impediments don't seem to really stop these people from passing unconstitutional laws.
3: We've got ICE agents busting down people's doors without search warrants. They have created something they call an administrative warrant, which is totally outside of the purview of the Fourth Amendment.
2: Yeah.
3: So.
2: Yeah. Okay. Let's hear from John in Lutz. John, you're on the air.
9: Yes, thank you for taking my call. About the bill designating groups as terrorists or terrorist-supporting organizations.
2: Yep.
9: I wonder if I could play a little bit of devil's advocate. I'm actually glad if that there will be finally a way that we can designate AIPAC a terrorist organization, since it supports the terrorism and the genocide of Palestinians. So I'm all for sending everyone who's an AIPAC supporter to prison.
2: Well, the likelihood of that happening, I think, is really slim, John. I mean, you know, that's the thing about having these processes in secret. First of all, there's no ability to influence what goes on in those rooms. There's no ability to influence what kind of conclusions are rendered, and you know. Your opinion, I don't know how, other than calling into shows like this, I don't know how you would get that to the people to whom it would matter. But, you know, given the fact that we have this Republican-controlled supermajority in Florida and a Republican-controlled executive branch, Republican-controlled judicial branch, the notion that they would declare AIPAC a terrorist organization, I think that's, like, really slim. I don't think that's going to happen. But,
9: we've been trying to keep hope alive, and we need to vote people in the office who will support justice.
2: Okay.
3: That's amen.
2: Yeah. Agree with you there. Thank you for calling in, John. Appreciate it.
9: Thank you.
2: All right. Let's see. I've got... all right. We've got a bunch of text messages here that I wanted to go through. Gary, what else is on your list of things that you wanted to talk about with the listeners?
3: Well, you know, at the risk of leaving the state of Florida issues, I have to talk about this war that was started over the weekend. And what really jumped out at me was a decision that was made by Kash Patel just a few days ago to fire a bunch of people, a dozen agents and staff members from the counterintelligence unit tasked with monitoring threats from Iran, of all places. Right? They were ousted for the simple reason that they were also involved in looking at the records that the president took to Mar-a-Lago. Remember the documents case that was dismissed by Eileen Cannon?
2: Yeah.
3: You know, I guess Kash Patel was embarrassed or called on the carpet by the president for his behavior at the Olympics. And so he has to come back and get in his good graces by firing people. But there's been this huge lack of concern, I would say, for our security here at home. Between Kash Patel firing people from the FBI and Pam Bondi firing people from the DOJ, we have lost hundreds of years of experience and qualifications for people who have been career employees who are doing the job of keeping us safe.
2: Yeah.
3: And that's just disappeared, you know. And
2: yeah, I mean, without, you know, we like to keep it Florida focused, but you know, so without getting too far afield on that, the idea that that we are not exposed by virtue of Trump's foray into, Israel's war against Iran, the idea that we as citizens here are not exposed to the potential for,
3: retaliation.
2: At home here, like 9/11 type activity by Iran is, it's silly. We're here in Tampa, Florida, which is the site of Central Command, which governs our wars in the Middle East. I mean, we are, of all places in the United States, probably the most exposed because of that. Because what we've seen is that Iran is retaliating against all these American military sites throughout the Middle East. Their missiles cannot reach Tampa.
3: Nope.
2: Okay, they cannot reach Tampa, but certainly bad actors can reach Tampa. Bad actors, individuals can reach Tampa, and it's important to keep that in mind when you think about whether it's worth what we are doing in connection with our bombing campaign in Iran.
3: And the people that were fired for political reasons are the ones that were charged with investigating those types of counterterrorism attacks. So it's frightening. And it's disturbing from a lack of planning and a lack of everything that's going on in this war.
2: Yeah, I mean, it's just going to encourage more chaos throughout the region, more refugees. I want to bring it back to a Florida issue, though, because we like to be Florida focused here on Midpoint. Meanwhile, get your pen and write down our call-in number if you have something to add. 813-239-9663. If you're a new caller, we want to hear from you. Another thing that's been on my mind is that Florida just cut off all access to HIV treatment for 16,000 people. And Florida's not alone. Florida's one of 20 states that have taken similar measures to restrict access to HIV treatment. Why? That's not just cruelty. It's a major public health crisis in the making. Now, you may think, well, that doesn't affect me. I'm not HIV positive. I don't have AIDS. Or I take PrEP to prevent it. I'm undetectable. But listen, without access to HIV treatment, it is absolutely inevitable that HIV is going to spread. And as it spreads, we risk it mutating. And all of a sudden, maybe PrEP doesn't work anymore. Maybe current treatments don't work anymore. Maybe more and more people are susceptible to getting HIV and AIDS. And more people are dying. And in the meantime, more people are sick and are burdening our healthcare system so that people with other health issues have less access to emergency rooms, to doctors, to hospital treatment. Why do this, Florida? Why? Why invite this health crisis? For what? Let me just speak to people who have lost their access to this HIV treatment for a minute. And let you know that the federal Centers for Medicare and Medicaid, which is CMS, they have some resources for you. So you want to check the CMS website, or you want to Google the special enrollment period for Florida ADAP consumers. And see if you can get some assistance through that program, because Florida has abandoned you. I'm sorry to say.
3: There's another Senate bill that the governor is heavily in favor of. It's Senate Bill 1756 that is trying to relax the standards for having your children vaccinated before they go to school.
2: Yeah.
3: And so, thankfully right now there's no House bill that's a companion, but who knows? This is the really scary part of the legislative session where they start tacking things on to other bills to try to sneak them through. And so the concern is, but right now, as of February 26th, there are 107 confirmed measles cases in Florida. Remember, we thought we had eradicated that. And we're like third in the nation in the number of measles cases. Well, if you want to invite, that to explode, let's stop vaccinating kids before they go to school.
2: Yeah, right now they're prohibiting public schools from requiring mandating vaccinations, and now they want to extend that to private schools as well. So I don't know where you're going to send your kid to school if you're concerned about that. If you have a kid who's, you know, got a suppressed immune system and has to worry about being infected by other unvaccinated kids, I don't know where you're going to send your kid to school to keep them, keep their health safe.
3: We call it public health for a reason. You know, a lot of these things that we do are to protect the population at large. And, we're just, I mentioned to you before the show started, our Surgeon Generals used to be the best doctor you could find, right? And now the one that's being proposed on the national level doesn't have a medical license. And we've talked about Joseph Dapo many times.
2: Yeah.
3: Here, another vaccine denier.
2: Another quack.
3: So
2: all
3: that's
2: right.
3: What we've got.
2: That's what we've got. You're on the air with Midpoint on WMNF.org, and we are in our talkback town hall with listeners. Give us a call if you want to be heard. We've got a few minutes left before the end of the show. Our number is 813-239-9663 is our studio line. One thing I want to point out before we run out of time is that Florida wants to do its own little SAVE Act. They want to tighten voter eligibility rules. And if this passes into law, it's going to mean many students and seniors and women who have changed their names during their lifetime will be blocked from casting a ballot in Florida. House Bill 991 contains a wide-ranging set of changes to the state election code, including new proof of citizenship requirements when registering to vote or voting at the polls, by reducing the kinds of photo ID cards that can be used when you show up to vote or when voting by mail, requiring your legal citizenship status to be posted on your driver's license, so you may need a new driver's license, or get a passport, which is expensive. It's like $130 or $150 bucks to get a passport. So people registering to vote in Florida would need to provide proof of U.S. citizenship through a valid passport or a citizenship certificate or a birth certificate, a certified copy of a birth certificate from a United States jurisdiction, a number of different things that are going to make it much more difficult for people to register to vote and to vote in Florida. Now, this is a particularly Florida law that they're trying to pass. This is not the Federal SAVE Act. The Federal SAVE Act looks like it's going to go down to defeat.
3: Yeah, because the Senate's not going to take it up.
2: Right. But this is a particular Florida laws that they're trying to pass to make it more difficult to vote in Florida.
3: And this has nothing to do with election security. Yeah, let's be clear. The elections in Florida are safe, and I've worked elections.
2: Way to keep people from changing the Republican-controlled regime that we have in Florida, where they control all branches of government and they have a supermajority in the legislature. This is a chance for them to maintain that control by reducing the pool of voters. All right, I've got a couple calls here I'm going to take. Jack in Tampa, you're on the line. You want to talk about stadium construction?
10: Yes, ma'am. They have plans to build a new stadium for the Rays in Tampa, and they want us, the taxpayers, to fit half the bill of it, which is $2.5 billion. Plus, they announced that the Buccaneers want to spend $2.5 billion to renovate their stadium. So somehow, we as the taxpayers are going to get stuck paying for half of it.
2: Well, you may be right. I mean,
3: and the governor seems hell-bent to just give away state assets as
2: yes.
3: part of this deal as well.
2: Yes, he wants to give away the land on the campus of the Hillsborough Community College. It's not called Community College anymore,
3: isn't
2: it?
3: Just Hillsborough College.
2: Hillsborough College, yeah. He wants to give away the land there
3: And the DMV office that's on MLK.
2: That serves so many people who may now need to get new driver's licenses to be able to vote.
3: And it was just renovated a couple of years ago, but he just wants to give that to the developers that would not be used for the stadium or parking, but would be part of the commercial development piece of this whole thing. They want a 100-acre site so that they can have a mixed-use commercial and residential and all these other things around the stadium, and the governor seems more than willing to give that away as part of this deal.
2: Yeah, and I don't even know who to talk to about that. Who's like controlling that? Is it the governor? Is it the county commission that has to approve that? Is it? I guess it's the state. You know, the state, the board of trustees of the university system too. I'm not even sure. Like who do we even object to on this plan?
10: Yeah.
2: You know?
10: But I'm telling you right now, the taxpayers.
2: We're going to be on the hook for it.
10: We're going to be on the hook for all this.
2: Yeah. Well, thank you for calling in and raising that
3: good
2: issue,
3: question.
2: Jack. Appreciate it. All right. I can take one more call quickly. This is Marie from Indian Rocks Beach. You're on the air. Make it quick, please.
11: Good morning. Thank you for your show. What I want to point out to the world, basically, ever listening, is the separation of voting and schools to be just dealt with statewide. The problem with that is if you live in Florida and you want to move to another state, the reason we have the Board of Education is so that you can take a child out of second grade, move to another state, and put them in second grade because we have some cohesive education rules. When they try to stop that, it's just another way to keep people down, keep them behind, keep them poor, and under their finger. So we all have to fight as hard as we can because it's the wealthy people who are trying to turn our country into a one-sided playing field.
2: Well, you know, that's another interesting question, Marie. You know, more and more people are probably in Florida pulling their kids out of public school and putting them in homeschool, which is not subject to the same kinds of rigorous regulation that the public schools are for curriculum and testing.
11: Yeah, and it leaves them open for abuse, which is what has been proven. Yes, some people do an amazing job, but the majority of us cannot handle homeschooling, and they do it as a way of not having accountability for their children.
2: Right. Yes. And also, we've also got, can you take us off speakerphone? Because there's a lot of
3: And we're paying people to homeschool now.
2: Yeah, we're paying people, and they also have this new thing now where the state is going to give charter schools a free use of public school buildings and assets and janitorial services and cafeteria services, and that this whole Schools of Hope thing. Now they're basically trying to turn over what is a public asset to private businesses.
11: Same with prison. It's not good.
2: Without the accountability that is required of public schools. Yeah. Well, thank you for your call. Appreciate it. You bringing this up.
11: Have a great day.
2: Thank you.
3: Thank you.
2: I've got a message here that says, why is that bad that only citizens are by law allowed to vote? Okay, somebody has sent me a text message from 4783 who wants to know, why is that bad that only citizens are allowed to vote? Nobody's saying that that's bad. Only citizens should be allowed to vote. But here's the thing. They take us out of the ERIC system so that we can't check people's status around the country. They've now made it so that supervisors of elections can't check through. Right now, they can check through the Social Security system to see if you're a citizen. There are so many other ways that they can establish your status as a citizen. short of making you purchase a $150 passport or something to prove your status. It's not that there's any objection to having only citizens vote. The objection is to making it more difficult for individuals to establish that they are a citizen.
3: And that's if you good. Have to pay for that, isn't that a poll tax?
2: Yes,
3: that we outlawed?
2: It's just like a poll tax. Yeah, so I want to be clear. I have no objection to making sure that citizens only are voters. And in fact, every possible research has shown that there aren't, you know, major numbers of people who aren't citizens voting. Very, very, very small. I don't have the numbers in front of me right now, but it's very, very small.
3: It's not an issue.
2: It's not an issue. This is not because we have non-citizens voting. This is because they want to restrict the people who do vote. That's what it is. It's just let's just be real clear on that. Nobody wants non-citizens to vote.
3: And they don't.
2: And they don't, right. And they don't. All
3: They'll
2: right.
3: be deported if they do.
2: Yeah.
3: You know.
2: Okay. We are at the end of the show now. I'm really sorry. That's all we have time for today. Thanks so much again for your support during our pledge drive. We are very grateful. Thanks to Gary Gibbons for joining us today and to our WMNF volunteers, Jessica Green for getting us on the air, and Daria Miranova for taking your calls. I want to remind you that Midpoint is going to be sponsoring our next Wavemakers speaker series on Wednesday, April 8th, when we will be hosting historian Robert Fiesler, author of American Scare, Florida's Hidden Cold War on Black and Queer Lives, which is the story of the Johns Committee. Florida's historian Robert Fiesler, author of American Scare, Florida's Hidden Cold War on Black and Queer Lives.

0: funeral will be held on Tuesday in Rome for the veteran Italian politician and feminist Emma Bonino, who died on Friday at the age of 78. Ms. Bonino rose to prominence in the 1970s when she became a leading voice in the struggle for the legalization of abortion. In her long political career, she served as a senator, as a government minister, and as a European Commissioner for Health and Consumer Protection. Kazakhstan's Elena Rybakina has won the women's singles title in the US Open tennis tournament in New York. She beat the title holder Arina Sabalenka of Belarus in three sets. It's Ms. Rybakina's third Grand Slam title. She'll replace Arina Sabalenka as the world number one.
1: We could see, I think, shifting patterns in the interconnections of anti-Semitism, anti-black racism, and misogyny spiraling together with Islamophobia, transphobia, anti-Asian racism. First, an important quote from Heschel, reminding us of the importance of not despairing. Racism is an evil of tremendous power, but God's will transcends all powers. Surrender to despair is surrender to evil. It is important to feel anxiety. It is sinful to wallow in despair.
2: That's Doris Bergen, and this is Alternative Radio. I'm David Barsamyan. This edition of AR features Doris Bergen on anti-Semitism, anti-black racism, and misogyny. Bigotry and hatred, fear and loathing are on the rise. Vulnerable groups are being targeted. It's happened before. Decades ago, speaking to the National Jewish Congress, Dr. Martin Luther King Jr. said, "My people were brought to America in chains. Your people were driven here to escape the chains fashioned for them in Europe." There are Hitlers loose in America today, King warned, both in high and low places. As the tensions and bewilderment of economic problems become more severe, history's scapegoats, the Jews, will be joined by new scapegoats, the Negroes. The Hitlers will seek to divert people's minds and turn their frustrations and anger to the helpless, to the outnumbered. Unquote. Our guest today is Doris Bergen. She's professor of Holocaust studies at the University of Toronto. She spoke at the University of Colorado at Boulder in February. And now, Doris Bergen.
1: It seems extra important to be marking these times designated for learning, for remembering, for aspiring together. They're not the same, but there are many asymmetries, but there are also many connections. And of course, this is the subject of my lecture today. The material is quite intense. Also, I have numerous connections I want to talk about. So I made a kind of roadmap that you can follow along throughout the lecture. So I'm going to get started right away with point one, which is my goal with this talk and more broadly. I'm trying, by addressing these topics together, anti-Semitism, anti-black racism, and misogyny, to hold open the field of Holocaust studies in a time of crises, of divisions and disorientation, also within the field of Holocaust studies itself, trying to hold open a practice of studying the Holocaust, of commemorating the Holocaust, that is capacious, that has room for multiple positions, that invites us to make many different connections. A way of studying the Holocaust that hears the cries of people in Gaza, bombarded, starving, that hears the cries of people here and now, suffering poverty, injustice, and cruelty. So an approach that's open to look and listen and learn. Being open also means being willing to change and willing to learn, to see other perspectives. And a wonderful example of that willingness to see other perspectives comes from W.E.B. Du Bois, African-American historian and public intellectual. In 1949, Du Bois reported on what he had learned from his visits to the site of the destroyed Jewish ghetto in Warsaw. So I'm going to read reader number one. The result of these three visits, and particularly of my view of the Warsaw ghetto, was not so much clearer understanding of the Jewish problem in the world as it was a real and more complete understanding of the Negro problem. In the first place, the problem of slavery, emancipation, and caste in the United States was no longer in my mind a separate and unique thing, as I had so long conceived it. It was not even solely a matter of color and physical and racial characteristics, which was particularly a hard thing for me to learn, since for a lifetime, the color line had been a real and efficient cause of misery. It was not merely a matter of religion. No, the race problem in which I was interested cut across lines of color and physique and belief and status, and was a matter of cultural patterns, perverted teaching, and human hate and prejudice, which reached all sorts of people and caused endless evil to all men. So that the ghetto of Warsaw helped me to emerge from a certain social provincialism into a broader conception of what the fight against race segregation, religious discrimination, and the oppression by wealth had to become if civilization was going to triumph and broaden in the world. That brings us already to the second point, layers of the current moments. 10 years ago in 2015, Holocaust Education Week in Toronto invited me to give a talk on the theme of the Holocaust and now. Preparing that lecture got me thinking about how the layers of what we often refer to as this current moment, a kind of euphemism, right, for the troubles and struggles around us, this current moment, how they shape the present. And there's so many different examples of current crises over that 10-year period. I just want to draw your attention to a few of them. Many of you have probably seen pictures from Charlottesville in August 2017, when white supremacists organized a violent rally against the removal of Confederate statues. As those events were occurring in Charlottesville, so many people contacted me, incredibly upset, to tell me they're shouting Nazi slogans. Jews will not replace us. Maybe many of you remember that. At the time, I was puzzled. Jews will not replace us is not a Nazi slogan. And Nazis had a lot of anti-Jewish slogans. That's not one of them. So I thought, where did this slogan come from? It did not take me long to discover that the slogan, in fact, comes from the anti-immigrant movement in Europe. And of course, the actual slogan is, you will not replace us. So what happened there? Well, I can't prove it, but I have a strong hunch that what happened is when you have columns of marching, shouting people waving a swastika flag and shouting a slogan that maybe people further back in the line didn't recognize, right? It wasn't that common of a slogan at this time. They heard, you will not replace us, but what they heard when they looked at the swastika was Jews will not replace us. This strange, you could say, almost mistake. It's like that child's game, right, where you whisper and then the next person repeats. I think revealed a really important truth, which is about the intertwining of anti-Black racism and anti-Semitism. A year later, 2018, was the shooting of Jews at Prayer in the Tree of Life Synagogue in Pittsburgh. Here, too, there was a connection because that synagogue was a hub of refugee relief work. Since then, there have been so many moments of mass violence. Christchurch shootings of Muslims at the mosque in 2019, the murder of George Floyd, and on and on. We can see, I think, shifting patterns in the interconnections of anti-Semitism, anti-Black racism, and misogyny. spiraling together with Islamophobia, transphobia, anti-Asian racism. He could actually have a whole series of talks, anti-Semitism pushing and pulling, feeding and being fed by other racisms, each of them specific, each of them with its own history, but also linked. And I have to say, as a historian of the Holocaust, since October 7th, it has become harder to talk about these links, but I think it's all the more important that we do so. So this brings us ready to part three, ideological linkages, or what I call anti-Semitism as glue. Clusters of hatred often get connected by familiar prejudices, and anti-Semitism often plays this role. And I think I can illustrate this most succinctly by this short passage from the manifesto of a German man who went during Yom Kippur in 2019 to try to shoot Jews in the synagogue in Halle, the German city of Halle. Again, many of you probably remember that he got there, but he couldn't get through. The security doors held. So he just turned around. He shot a woman passing in the street, went to a Turkish restaurant and shot someone there. And his manifesto included this statement, quote, "I think the Holocaust never happened. Feminism is the cause of declining birth rates in the West, which acts as a scapegoat for mass immigration. And the root of all these problems is the Jew." Can you hear it, how it's all tied up in a package there, right? The anti-immigrant sentiment, which is code often for Islamophobia, for anti-Black racism, anti-Brown racism, the misogyny, and the anti-Semitism. Anti-Semitism, I think, lends itself to this kind of mixture because it has these qualities that seem to persist across time. I put there anti-Semitism as highly reactive, mixes together easily with other hatreds and prejudices. It's also very adaptive. It includes those vague categories that can always be made to fit, right? Like a conspiracy theory. If someone's like, yeah, but that's not what I see, the conspiracy is like, aha, that proves, right, that it's hiding. So it's very hard to argue against these adaptive forms of thinking. And it thrives on the contradictions. Jews as both strong and weak, impotent and lecherous, and so on. And by the way, these qualities, I think they characterize many, maybe all, persistent prejudices. I've been trying to find a good image to kind of describe how anti-Semitism moves through time. It's not just always the same thing, always changing. I came up with this image of a dust ball that moves around, always gathering, but also maybe sometimes dropping off, changing shape, picking up from the environment around us. This nexus or these connections are not new, and you could find them spelled out in Hitler's Mein Kampf. I'm not going to read that passage out loud because you get enough, publicity of that, but I just want to draw your attention to the way in which in this passage in Mein Kampf, Hitler mobilizes sexual panic by drawing together two, you could say, reinforcing stereotypes. The stereotype of the Jewish dangerous man as the puppeteer, right, the string puller, and the stereotype of Black man as sexually dangerous, but somehow like tools or pawns. You could see that nexus in which the misogyny is there too. Because in this way of thinking, it's women, including the women in the in-group, who are like the weak link, right, through which the so-called impurity is going to enter into society. So the weaponization of disgust, the use of sexualization of enemies, enemy men in particular, but also enemy women, it was a staple of Nazi anti-Jewish propaganda. You could see it in many images. And it also easily blurred into anti-Black, anti-Asian, and anti-communist prejudices. And this kind of blurring process, I think, is really illustrated by this poster. It's a wartime poster. And the Words at the top say, "Onward, Christian soldiers," like from the familiar Protestant hymn. And underneath it says, this is what they look like, the Christian soldiers, showing pictures of Red Army men. Again, you know, photographed in a way to make them look, to white Germans, kind of terrifyingly, you know, dark or black, Asiatic. And this idea of the so-called bestial hordes, that's the language that also appears, again, mixes these stereotypes and reinforces them in that way. Poster also includes another maneuver that is really typical of not only Nazi propaganda, but many, many examples of like hate literature. And that is what I call inversion. That is accusing the enemy of the very crimes that people are committing themselves. And here, for example, underneath it says, you know, this is how they look, the Christian soldiers. They're bestial, murderous acts in Lviv, Riga, Vilno, and Dubno have filled the world with disgust and horror, or disgust and shock. All those places, Lviv, Riga, Vilno, Dubno, those were all places where the Germans had massacred huge numbers of Jews. And here, again, claiming the ground of victimhood for themselves, turning their own victims and targets into the supposed aggressors. Dealing with this kind of material raises many urgent questions, one of which we're actually confronting right now, which is, how do you analyze hateful material like the image you see there on the right without reproducing it, without giving it, right, some power or some force? That image comes from the Nazi propaganda paper Der Stürmer, depicting, of course, the Jewish man as sexual predator, drawing on Christian imagery, but also on images from lynching, right, of black men in the United States. Such depictions, both visual and verbal, are being used right now. Again, images like the one here, actually from Poland a couple years ago, depicting the sexuality of the other as a threat to white Christian ownership over women's bodies, to the position of white Christians at the top of the racial, national, ethnic, sexual hierarchies. So let's turn to point four, perceiving the links. Maybe this point is so obvious that I don't have to say it, but I'm going to say it all the same. You know, these kind of linkages are the easiest or most clearly seen by people on the receiving end of the targeted violence. You know, and again, it seems obvious, but I feel like it has to be said, and I want to explain a little bit some of the manifestations of that. So this point that the links are easiest to see for those at the receiving end, it really hit home for me. Last year, I went to visit the National Memorial for Peace and Justice in Montgomery, usually referred to the Lynching Memorial. I'm curious, anyone been there? Okay, excellent. It's amazing, right? Incredibly powerful. Like, it's those granite blocks, each of them carved with the name of someone who was killed by lynching. And by the way, I was surprised how many women were included there, maybe a third of the people. So the name of the person killed, the county, right, where the lynching, where the killing occurred, and the dates, the person's birthday and the date of their murder. Walking through that exhibit, I was struck by how often 1933, you know, the year Hitler came to power, how often 1933 showed up. When I got back to my desk, I checked, because you could look up, a lot of material's been gathered. It's incredible. And indeed, the number of lynchings of black people in the United States quadrupled between 1932 and 1933. So the year Hitler came to power in January, you have an increase of fourfold. Some of those lynchings, they were carried out by enormous mobs of white people. I just put some examples there. I just mentioned the first one in St. Joseph County, Missouri. A 7,000-strong mob of white people gathered to participate in and observe and document the hanging and burning of an 18-year-old man, Lloyd Warner, similar extremely large public lynching murders. Is it a coincidence? Again, it's very difficult to prove, but African-American observers saw a link. For instance, the Howard University professor Kelly Miller wrote about, quote, the striking analogy between the legal manifestations of race prejudice against the Negro in America and the Jew in Germany. And other African-Americans, too, wrote about Nazi persecution of Jews and how they saw it linked to their own experience. They called out the Nazi violence and also called out the hypocrisy of white Americans. Were white people listening? It's hard to see in the sources, but it's important to note that one of the privileges of power is that systems of domination hide themselves from the people who benefit. This is why you need to listen to the people who are targeted. Wider, even global linkages were also observed at the time. The Martinican poet and politician Aimé Césaire, in 1945, just months after the war had ended, gave a speech in which he articulated these linkages with these words, which Matthew will read.
3: When I turn on my radio, when I hear that blacks have been lynched in America, I say that we have been lied to. Hitler is not dead. When I turn on my radio, when I learn that Jews have been insulted, mistreated, persecuted, I say that we have been lied to. Hitler is not dead. When finally I turn on my radio and hear that in Africa, forced labor has been inaugurated and legalized, I say that we have certainly been lied to. Hitler is not dead.
1: Thank you for that. The power of reversing the gaze, of looking not through the eyes of the perpetrators of violence, but through the eyes of the victims, is demonstrated in this passage from the Nobel laureate Toni Morrison, who analyzes the power dynamics of racism. And to read here, we have Maureen.
4: Don't you understand that the people who do this thing, who practice racism, are bereft? There is something distorted about the psyche. It's a huge waste, and it's a corruption, and it's a distortion. It's a profound neurosis that nobody examines for what it is. What are you without racism? Are you any good? Are you still strong? Still smart? Do you still like yourself? If you can only be tall because someone's on their knees, then you have a serious problem.
1: Thank you so much. That image of someone feeling tall because others are on their knees, I think brings us to the ubiquity of sexual violence in systems of domination, including in the Holocaust. And this idea of sexual violence as part of systems of domination, I think, is illustrated by this photograph taken by members of the German killing unit, a police battalion, with Jewish women literally on their knees as the men pose around them. In a way, this is a rape scene, even though the men still have their pants on. Rape was common also in the Holocaust, although it goes contrary to the image of Nazi, you know, Germans as somehow distanced from their victims. Many women's sources attest to the rape that they experienced at the hands of Germans, as in this example from Laura Vauron, a Greek Jewish woman in Auschwitz. There's a lot of really exciting new scholarship in the field that analyzes the importance of sexual violence within Nazi systems of violence as a whole. And there's also really important work that shows the value of applying a comparative lens, of looking, in other words, at sexual violence in the Holocaust alongside other cases. The book on the right by Leon Fuji develops the concept of violent display through an analysis of lynchings, a concept that really is important in understanding how public displays of violence, including sexual violence and humiliation, function in genocide. untangling this really horrible topic requires what I call reversing the gaze, looking not only through the eyes of perpetrators, but at them, looking back at them. And when I talk about this with my students, I like to use this image from the German Jewish artist Charlotte Solomon, who painted her kind of, you could say, recollection, but also the image of the day Hitler came to power, showing the kind of both terrifying and somehow pathetic, right? Figures of that brown surge, almost like lemmings. I'd like to juxtapose that image by Solomon with the quote that we heard from Toni Morrison, "What are you without racism?" And those lines from the Jewish theologian Abraham Joshua Heschel, pointing out that racism is a sickness of the racist. Okay, so that brings us to our fifth point. Another way that anti-Semitism, anti-Black racism, and misogyny are linked is in the simple fact of people's lives and bodies, of the intersectional identities of people who might be at the same time Jewish and Black and female, for example. And there are many such intersecting identities, and I think they're quite instructive. So let's just give a few examples. One is the example of Jews from North Africa. About 100,000 Jews lived in Tunisia, Algeria, Libya, and Morocco at the time of World War II. The Holocaust reached to those areas as well, although this chapter is usually neglected in Holocaust studies. There are a few exceptions, but often this topic is left to the side. Now, many North African Jews would not have described themselves as Black, but that label was definitely used at the time by Germans who encountered them, and also by Ashkenazic Jews, Eastern European Jews who encountered them. Consider the fate of 2,000 Libyan Jews who were arrested, held in camps, first in Libya, then in Italy, then in Germany, some of them in Bergen-Belsen. The most detailed account of those 2,000 Libyan Jews that I know of comes from this book by Yossi Sukari, which is actually a novel, a work of fiction. Sukari's mother and grandmother were both among the Libyan Jews who were sent to Bergen-Belsen, but he didn't have enough information from them to write it in the form of a memoir, plus he's a novelist, so he used his imagination together with research, right, to tell that story. The main character of the book, Silvana, is based on Sukari's mother. Toward the very end of the book, Silvana, a prisoner in Bergen-Belsen camp, is raped, not by Germans, but by Dutch prisoners. In the novel, Sukari sums up her feeling of abandonment in this passage here, where she talks about how there was no one she could ask for help, not the other prisoners, not, quote, her white Jewish brothers, who treated her like an animal that had cunningly managed to invade their territory. At the very end of the book, when the camp is liberated, the liberated Jews sing Hatikva, and Silvana's character notes that, you know, quote, though she knew the words by heart, she couldn't sing with them. Only when she realized that the song was coming to an end did she join in, emphasizing her Arab accent so they would all know she too had been there.
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1: Another intersectional category is Black victims of Nazism, also not well integrated into studies of the field as a whole. The book by Clarence Lussain, Hitler's Black Victims, was published in 2002. Lussain, a professor at the time at Howard University, wrote a really interesting study, rarely cited or quoted by scholars in our field. Even more obscure is the book on the right, which is also fiction, written in the form of a novel by a French Martinican writer who, like Yossi Sukari, had just fragments of historical material that she wove into a novel using research and her imagination. That book tells the story based on a fragment of a diary that was found of a Martinican woman who who was arrested, by Nazi Germans, and held as a prisoner in the women's camp of Ravensbrück. In the novel, the author imagines that the character drew resilience in the Nazi camp from imagining her own enslaved ancestors. This book was given to me by a friend who is Black and Jewish. I've never seen this book mentioned in Holocaust studies. Recently in the field, there's quite a bit of interest in this man, Yosef Nasi, an American citizen born in Suriname who spent 3 years in German camps. Nasi was arrested because he was an enemy alien, so-called, his American passport. And while in those camps, he created a visual diary of about 200 images, striking images of the conditions he experienced in a series of different German camps. A really interesting study of Yosef Nasi is included in the work of Sarah Castile, Black Lives Under Nazism. I've heard Professor Castile discuss this work a number of times, and it's always been interesting to me that in a Holocaust studies audience, the thing people want to glom onto is the fact that Yosef Nasi had some Jewish ancestry. His family had not practiced Judaism for three generations, but somehow that one fact seems to make him legible to those audiences. But then what happens about the rest of his experiences? Also important, I think, as an intersectional identity is the fate of Black Germans under Nazism. Again, there are scholars, Tina Kamp, Tiffany Florville, and others who are working on this extremely interesting topic, again, which connects in multiple ways with Jewish experiences. Just to give you an example, I have a segment here from an interview conducted with two Afro-German sisters who were teenagers in Nazi Germany. Interviewed in the 1980s, they recalled some of their experiences, and Alex will read it for us.
5: Times were getting hard. Mother had to look for a new apartment because as a Black man, father wouldn't have gotten one. We moved into a shabby three-room flat at the edge of town, and even one of those rooms we rented out. I was signed up at a middle school where I was well-received in the beginning. Some teachers remained neutral and friendly, but others made life very hard for me from 1933 on. Often when I came home from school, my mother would notice right away that something was wrong. What's happened? And then I would cry, she would cry, we'd hold each other tight. Oh, people are so crude to do that to a 14-year-old child. I had to take part in the course on race and had to listen to statements like, God made all whites and blacks, half-breeds come from the devil, or half-breeds can only inherit the bad characteristics of both races. The teacher made me go with them to the exhibit Race and Folk. At the exhibit, they showed, among other things, retouched photos of colored people in Munich, whom I knew, with filed down teeth and weird facial expressions. They also made me go along on a trip to see a ship, even though I didn't want to. After the trolley ride, we had to march behind the flag. Of course, I walked with my head down. We had barely gotten there when the teacher called me over, stuck car fare in my hand, and said that I had to go home. As a non-Aryan, you can't march with us behind the flag.
1: Thank you. There's also a lot of valuable scholarship being done right now on situating the Holocaust in a global context. Really interesting work on Africans and the Holocaust, on the impact of the Holocaust on African literature, for instance. But I want to focus here on this particular manifestation of connections having to do with the film Judgment at Nuremberg. Curious how many people have seen Judgment at Nuremberg? Okay, not too small. Excellent. So, you know, the film was released in 1961, rushed to, you know, be released to coincide with the Eichmann trial. But the television debut of the movie was only in March 1965. You know, in those days, they held the movies back, right, before they put them on TV. So the film was shown on American TV, March 1965. But unusually, ABC interrupted the programming with breaking news from Selma, Alabama. What was that breaking news? Of course, it was police and state troopers attacking marchers for Black voting rights, led by John Lewis and others. TV viewers were shocked when suddenly Instead of watching a film about the triumph of American democracy and justice, they were seeing beatings and violence. People were killed on that day, occurring in their own country. One of the strands in that film, Judgment at Nuremberg, involves the scene featuring Judy Garland. In that scene, Judy Garland plays a woman, based on a real person called Irina Zeiler, a woman who was sent to a German prison as a teenager because of involvement in a racial crime trial in 1935, Rassenschande. So the character that Garland plays, she was accused of having a sexual relationship with a German Jewish man. There was a trial in Nazi Germany. The Jewish man was executed, and she was sent to prison. In the movie, post-war, an American tribunal hears the charges against the judge, right, who condemned that German Jewish man to death. The scene is incredibly intense. The German defense lawyer screams at the Judy Garland character, you know, asking her to go back in time. Did you sit on his lap? While the American judges watch on. But think about the context. In 1965, sex, marriage between Black and white Americans was against the law in almost every single state. Anti-miscegenation laws in almost every single state. And across the country, intimate relations between Black and white Americans were extremely dangerous and perilous. So again, thinking about how these events like collide in the viewing of that film. Another sort of embodiment of this links of Black and Jewish lives and histories comes in the form of friendship. Depicted here is a very, I think, famous friendship between the Jewish theologian Abraham Joshua Heschel and Martin Luther King. Heschel marched with King at Selma and famously said, "My feet were praying." Both men recognized the profound solidarity embodied in their friendship and its significance. But there were also forces that threatened to pull them apart. In a 1958 speech to the American Jewish Congress, Martin Luther King articulated those forces, and Amy will read it.
6: "My people were brought to America in chains. Your people were driven here to escape the chains fashioned for them in Europe. Our unity is born of our common struggle for centuries, not only to rid ourselves of bondage, but to make oppression of any people by others an impossibility. There are Hitlers loose in America today, both in high and low places. As the tensions and bewilderment of economic problems become more severe, history scapegoats, the Jews, will be joined by new scapegoats, the Negroes. The Hitlers will seek to divert people's minds and turn their frustrations and anger to the helpless, to the outnumbered. Then whether the Negro and Jew shall live in peace will depend upon how firmly they resist, how effectively they reach the minds of the decent Americans to halt this deadly diversion."
1: Thank you. Thank you for that reading. These links can be really inspiring, but they're not always welcomed. When Toni Morrison dedicated her novel Beloved to the 60 million, she was criticized as a Holocaust denier or minimizer. The American literature scholar Danielle Christmas explained that Morrison did not mean to displace Jews, but rather to join them. Christmas herself has done really interesting work on, you can see the title, Auschwitz and the Plantation, how those themes are intermingled in American literature. I once saw her give a talk on this subject on Zoom during COVID, where she pointed out that the American TV series Holocaust, which came out in 1978, drew heavily on the epic, the slavery epic from the year before, Roots. When she made that observation, the chat filled up with criticisms that she was appropriating the Holocaust, distorting it, that this comment was offensive and inappropriate. However, Christmas was pointing to something really quite significant, which is that the field of Holocaust owes a huge debt to African-American studies and to the civil rights movement, because it's precisely in that era that the study of the Holocaust emerged as a field in American history, and vocabulary like passing, like slave labor, even the whole way of thinking about race, these have come into the Holocaust field from African-American studies, not the other way around. I want to close this section with the obvious point that connecting the Holocaust, comparing to other cases of violence, is not something new, and it has served many purposes. I won't go through those all. I would say some of those purposes I find laudable, others not. But all of them attest to the universal claim and the universal significance of the Holocaust. So let me turn to the conclusion. I hope you won't be too disappointed that I don't really have a resounding conclusion to tie everything up, but rather some important quotations, reflections, and a call to keep thinking about the links, anti-Semitism, anti-Black racism, and misogyny. So first, an important quote from Heschel, again, just reminding us of the importance of not despairing. I'm going to read it. "Racism is an evil of tremendous power, but God's will transcends all powers. Surrender to despair is surrender to evil. It is important to feel anxiety. It is sinful to wallow in despair." I want to also bring a challenge from another speaker who did not survive the Holocaust, Gustava Jurecka, a Jewish writer in the Warsaw Ghetto, who used her last strength, she was murdered in Treblinka, to document the history of the destruction of her community for a future that she would not live to see. Matthew will read it for us.
3: "The record must be hurled like a stone under history's wheel in order to stop it. One can lose all hopes except the one that the suffering and destruction of this war will make sense when they are looked at from a distant historical perspective, from suffering unparalleled in history, from bloody tears and bloody sweat. A chronicle of days of hell is being composed, which will help explain the historical reasons for why people came to think as they did and why regimes arose that caused such suffering."
1: Thank you. This is a real challenge to thinking about the power of history, right? Another, I think, challenge closer to home in time and place comes from James Baldwin, his 1985 book, The Evidence of Things Not Seen. Baldwin's analysis here, I think, is as incisive and relevant now as it was 40 years ago, calling us to find the courage to look and see what is going on, and Maureen will read it.
4: "The cowardice of this time and place, this era, is nowhere more clearly revealed than in the perpetual attempt to make the public and social disaster the result or the issue of a single demented creature, or perhaps half a dozen such creatures, who have quite incomprehensibly gone off their rockers and who must be murdered or locked up. Thus, for example, these present days, to describe a person or group of persons as leftists, guerrillas, or terrorists is to dismiss their claims to human attention. We are not compelled to think of them at all anymore, except as the vermin that must be destroyed. Or, in another way, but for the same reason, we are still attempting to explain Hitler away. We do not wish to see him in our mirror."
1: For me, one of the concepts that has been helpful to think about recognizing these links is the concept of a conversation where equal autonomous partners both listen and speak, that importance of listening. And another important concept is the concept of commonalities. Nate Leipziger, Polish-Jewish survivor who lives in Toronto, gave me, in his terms, this concept, commonalities, to describe how he came to work and present together with a number of survivors of Indigenous residential schools in Canada. For Leipziger and Eugene Arcand and other conversation partners, they did not equate their experiences, but they focused on their common trauma and common loss. One of those common traumas was sexual abuse, which Leipziger, Arcand, and many other survivors of residential schools endured, both boys and girls. And for Nate Leipziger, the Holocaust survivor, talking and sharing that common experience of sexual abuse was incredibly emboldening. He never talked about it until his friendship with Ted Fontaine and Eugene Arcand. Thinking about commonalities made me sort of think about the commonalities that go below the surface, including the commonalities, you could say, of the grave, of bodies. A few years ago in Saskatchewan, where I come from in Western Canada, excavation of unmarked graves around a residential school site found human remains, a fragment of a jawbone of a child. You could see here that press release where the First Nations talk about that finding. I couldn't stop thinking about the words of a writer from the Holocaust period over the graves of murdered children, poisoned flowers grow. And to think about how the legacies of loss, the resilience that somehow is fought despite that legacy of loss, is shared across every case of human suffering and violence. From solidarity, from commonalities, it's a small step to solidarity. And here I want to draw attention to a poem, 2014 poem, by the Palestinian poet Nawwan Darwish, called Who Remembers the Armenians? Darwish took that title from Hitler's taunt in 1939 when Germany was about to invade Poland. Who remembers the Armenians? Like, we will have impunity like that. And to hear this poem, we have Aaron.
7: Who remembers the Armenians? I remember them, and I ride the nightmare bus with them each night. And my coffee this morning, I'm drinking it with them. You murderer, who remembers you?
1: Thank you. I want to end with one last quotation. This one not from someone famous or from a poet, not so eloquent, but rather from a woman who survived the Holocaust. She's from Bulgaria. And reflects on what it might mean with hesitancy, with self-consciousness, with uncertainty, but also with humanity. And Aaron will read this one for us as well.
7: I always wonder what it have been with me as a person, as a human being, if I didn't have a little bit of suffering in my life. Thank God we weren't killed and all that, but this helped me so much to become a human being. I know that today I cannot say about the blacks or to say the yellows. I cannot say anything because I know how deprived I felt when they, those in power, were against me. So this maybe helped a little bit. I don't know. Maybe it's a crazy thing to say.
1: And that's the note I want to end on. This maybe helped a little bit. I don't know. Maybe it's a crazy thing to say. Thank you for your attention.
8: I honestly didn't grow up learning that much about the Holocaust. It's not something I'm proud of at all. It just didn't come from a great town. But wasn't Hitler's whole thing creating some sort of like superior race? And wouldn't that kind of be relevant to what you're speaking about?
1: I think this is like a simple way people like, you know, the perfect race or whatever. There's more confusion around that idea. Much more, I guess, important is to think about that idea of dominance. Because you could see like that propaganda of the perfect race and so on. But if you actually look at how Nazi programs of killing operated, you could see, you know, at the center, Jews being targeted, not because they were deemed imperfect or inferior, but because they were deemed to be supposedly the enemies of the Aryan race. And you also see that the first victims of mass killing were people with disabilities. And often people say, well, that was about making the perfect race. But again, scholars have really been working on this. Only certain kinds of people with disabilities were killed. So, for example, often people who were deemed useful for labor were allowed to stay alive. People who were deemed useless eaters were killed. So in addition to that idea of the so-called superior race, it's really about domination. What's the hallmark of a superior race? Hitler was a social Darwinist. If you're not expanding in a social Darwinism view, you're being pushed back, right? And what allows expansion? Two things, soldiers and babies, which they kind of boil down to the same. So that idea of the superior race is less, I think what's often imagined is they wanted everyone to be blonde and blue-eyed. You know, there's all those jokes, right? What does a perfect Aryan look like? Slim like Goering, you know, who was a fat guy. Handsome like Himmler, very homely. Blonde like Hitler. Like, they even realized that doesn't make any sense. But the big thing is about power, domination, expansion. So almost the ideology of we're creating this perfect future is just like almost one of the tools in the package of, yeah, expansion, domination, a military state that is going to be, you know, controlling its neighbors, absorbing those deemed valuable, and eradicating those deemed worthless. So, yeah, thanks for that.
9: Doris, can you chat about how your Mennonite background in Saskatchewan ties into your work?
1: You know, questions like that, they always make me a bit uncomfortable because I feel like being a scholar, it's not just about I study this because that's who I am. I never was interested in Canadian history. Is that bad to say? I don't feel like because I'm Canadian, I had to study Canadian history. And yet it is an interesting question. So my background is Mennonite. It's not so much the religious background, but my parents were born in Soviet Ukraine in the 1920s. They came to Canada as children. And I never wanted to study like my own family history or things like that. But you bring certain tools that almost allow you to do certain things because of your background. I spent 11 years in various Christian schools. And because of that, I learned a lot about like the Bible and stuff. So I could study military chaplains in a certain way because I understood certain things. And that's definitely linked to my background. Same with some aspects of the Holocaust. I didn't learn German at home from my parents, but my grandparents spoke like German, Russian, Ukrainian. I heard those made it easier for me to learn that. So I think it's not like a straight on thing. I feel like, you know, oh, I'm a white person, so I have to study white people, or I'm a woman, so I have to study women. I feel like the great thing about scholarship is you can develop the tools to pursue the things that interest you, and the connections might not always be obvious. Nevertheless, I would say who you are doesn't shape, you know, what you do as a scholar directly, but it shapes kind of what you think about, what seems important to you. You know what I mean? What strikes you as significant or interesting? So that's what I would say. And then more specific, if anyone is interested in Mennonite history, there is a project I did together with Mark Jansen and a guy called John Thiessen called European Mennonites and the Holocaust. And it's actually really important thinking about the role of Mennonites, including as killers, which is kind of shocking to people who think Mennonites are pacifist. Thanks.
9: Do you have any idea about how to counter racism, misogyny, and anti-Semitism and scapegoating? And then she adds this caveat, reflecting the time kind of we live in, of the current administration. And then the comment is immediately challenged, again, reflecting the time we live in, by somebody who says, like, what are you talking about anti-Semitism of the current administration? They're certainly not anti-Semitic. So again, but the main point, of course, is like countering these things you're just so very eloquently analyzed.
1: If I had a really good answer to that question, you know, would I be like a professor, you know, at a university, whatever? I mean, this is the crucial question. And it seems to me it's the question that goes right back to us, right? It's like, how do you counter things? You try to recognize them. You try to see them. You try to listen to the people on the receiving end, right, of those threats and violence. And I think, you know, you try to find solidarity with others rather than thinking, oh, I'm only concerned about my own people or my own family or my own group. You try to find some solidarity. I feel like that is a really crucial point, some strength in numbers. But yeah, I think this is like the challenge for each of us, right? Looking out like what is the world around us right now? And how do we find the people we trust and our friends? Even if you do like something as basic as like helping one person, it could be a really concrete thing. So that's what I think. You got to find your allies and friends. Thanks to all of you for being here. Thank you.
2: 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She spoke at the University of Colorado at Boulder in February. 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